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2: SRN News, I'm Mary Rose. The U.S. military says it had struck multiple targets in Iran at President Trump's direction, continuing a string of attacks that have shaken the war's uneasy ceasefire. The military said in a post on X that Iran had a chance to honor the ceasefire agreement but elected not to when its forces attacked a ship near the Strait of Hormuz earlier Saturday. Rescuers in Venezuela are racing against time to find survivors after two massive earthquakes hit the country. The quakes, measuring 7.2 and 7.5, have left at least 1,400 people dead and over 51,000 missing as of Friday. Acting President Delcy Rodriguez says more than 14,000 military and police are on the ground. Aid agencies stress the first 48 hours are crucial for rescues. This is SRN News.
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3: Tonight will be partly cloudy with a low of 65. Sunday will be humid with a mix of clouds and sunshine reaching a high of 84. Sunday night will be partly cloudy, remaining very warm and humid with a low of 75. I'm meteorologist Jason Caterina on AM 1160. Hope for your life.
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14: God created you on purpose and for a purpose. 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
15: When we connect with God's purpose, we'll find God-given fulfillment. But today, Pastor Greg Laurie points out that so many are disconnected.
14: 58% of young adults report experiencing little or no purpose or meaning in their lives. Is that a description of you? Here's what you need to know. God has a plan and a purpose just for you.

0: you don't know where you're going, how do you know when you get there? It seems some people are in permanent wander mode. They're drifting. But those who live for the Lord continually encounter the wonder of God. Wonder or wander? The choice is up to us. And today on A New Beginning, Pastor Greg Laurie helps connect us with the plan and purpose of God. We're in the opening message of a study series in the book of Genesis. We're considering God's plan from the very beginning.
1: I heard about an older man who was speaking to a younger man, and this young man was a law student. And so the older gentleman asked the younger guy, "Hey, what do you want to do when you graduate?" And he said, "Well, I'd like to get, you know, a position with a law firm and make some good money." And the older man said, "Okay, then what?" And then the guy said, "Well, I'd like to get married and have some children and eventually get a good home to live in." The older man said, "Right, then what?" "Well, then I would like to maybe vacation, you know, a little bit more and eventually travel around the world with my wife." "Yeah, okay, then what?" "Well, I guess I would like to pass my money on to my children so they could live a life as comfortable as I've been able to live." The older man said, "Okay, then what?" "Well, then I guess I die." And the older man said, "Then what? Then what?" You know, we can spend our entire life chasing nothing. It's been said, if you aim at nothing, you're bound to hit it. And there's a lot of people who are walking aimlessly through life with no real meaning or purpose. I'll tell you then what, then comes eternity. So think about this. God created us for a purpose and on purpose. God created you on purpose and for a purpose. There is a purpose for your life. But I read a survey recently that said 58% of young adults report experiencing little or no purpose or meaning in their lives. Is that a description of you? Here's what you need to know. God has a plan and a purpose just for you. It said of David in Acts chapter 13, he served God's purpose in his generation, and then he fell asleep, which is another way of saying he died. So you have a life you're going to live on this earth, as do I, and we're here to serve a purpose. So my question for you is, are you serving that purpose that God has for you? You say, "Well, I'm not sure." What should that purpose be? The Apostle Paul had it right when he said, "My determined purpose in life is to know him and become progressively more deeply and intimately acquainted with him." That's his purpose, and that should be our purpose as well. And so as we look at these things together, we want to make sure we're fulfilling our purpose to do what we're supposed to do. Now, this is a phone. How many of you have these phones? You have a phone? I don't know if you, this is an iPhone. Maybe you have an Android phone. I'm sorry about that. But no, it's okay, whatever. So we have this phone. So what is it made for? Well, I found that it really is great for skimming on the surface of the water. I've been able to get about 8 bounces out of my iPhone. I also found it's a fantastic doorstop. Hold the door open with my iPhone. I even scooped up after the dog the other day with my iPhone. Well, of course, I don't do any of these things because that's not what it's made for. What is the iPhone made for? It's made to waste our time and suck all of the joy out of our life. Let's use it for its intended purpose. No, seriously, it can be a tool. Hopefully we use it for what it is made for. And that's what we want to do with our lives as well. And we find God's purpose for us in this first book of the Bible. God created mankind in his image. He made us in his image. We're not a highly evolved life form. We're not evolving from animals. We're uniquely created and made by God himself. We are his image bearer. That's not true of any other created thing. Genesis 1:26. God said, "Let us make man in our image, according to our likeness. Let them have dominion over the fish of the sea, over the birds of the air, over the cattle, over the earth, and over every creeping thing that creeps on the earth." So God created man in his own image. In the image of God, he created him, male and female. He created them. Then he blessed them and said, be fruitful and multiply, fill the earth and subdue it, and have dominion over the fish of the sea and the birds of the air and every living thing that moves on the earth. It's amazing to look at God's creation and thank God for that creation. But there's no one higher than the creation of humanity. After this, God rested. Go to Genesis 2. By the way, I can't get to every verse in Genesis 1 and 2, so I encourage you to dig in deeper on your own and read ahead. Genesis 2, verse 1. Then the heavens and the earth were finished, and all the host of them. And on the seventh day, God ended his work, which he had made, and he rested on the seventh day from all of the work which he had made. And God blessed the seventh day and sanctified it, because in it he had rested from all the work which he had created and made. We'll stop there. So God did not rest because he was tired. That's why we rest. God rests because he was done. It was completed. It was accomplished. In fact, it's a word that is used here for rest, the Hebrew word Shabbat, where we translate it to Sabbath, and it simply means cease. God's done. I'm finished. There's a similar word in the New Testament that is used, and it is spoken by Jesus as he hangs on the cross of Calvary, where he uttered seven significant statements. And among those statements was the single word, tetelestai. And the word tetelestai is translated, it is finished. What was finished? His work was finished. He had accomplished what he had come to do, to die on the cross for the sin of the world. And it was accomplished. It was completed. It is finished. And our salvation is finished. Once you believe in Jesus Christ, you don't have to work for your salvation. It's a gift to you from God. So you can rest from the weight of sin. And you can rest from your fears as well. In the hand of God who created all things. Listen to this. This almighty God, this all-powerful God, this all-loving God can certainly handle whatever we throw at him. And we should throw our problems at him. 1 Peter 5:7 says, cast all your care upon him, for he cares for you. Now that's interesting, that word cast, as in cast your cares, means to hurl or to throw violently. Like throw your problems on to Jesus. And we all have problems, don't we? We all have anxieties. We all have things that keep us up at night. Cast them on Christ. In fact, that word, cast your cares upon him, it's only used one other time in the New Testament, and that's speaking of when they took that donkey and put their garments on it, and Jesus rode it into Jerusalem on Palm Sunday. So, in effect, here's what the Bible is saying. Cast your cares on Jesus as though he, if you will, was your beast of burden, carrying your problems for you. Let Jesus take your burdens. Let him take your trash. You know, I don't know about how it works in your home, but in our home, I take the trash out. And I have little cans with wheels. And now in California, we have 25 separate trash cans. This is the recyclable things, and this is the other things. What is it? The landfill. And I stand there with these little bags. I don't know which one. I think I'm confused. Are they going to arrest me if I get it wrong? And then the trash man shows up, and I'm so glad he shows up because he takes my trash. And if I forget one week, that trash starts piling up. The same can be true of life. Your trash can pile up. Your problems can pile up. Your anxieties can pile up. Your sins can pile up. Hurl them on Jesus. Throw them violently, if you will, on Jesus. I don't want this stuff in my life. The God who created the heavens and the earth, the God who brought something out of nothing, the God who created you, will bear it for you.
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1: You know, I've heard people describe a trip to Israel as seeing the Bible actually come to life. Hey, everybody, Greg Laurie. And I've been to Israel many times, and I've led a lot of tours, and I have to say that's absolutely true. Listen, when you're walking on the same stones that Jesus himself walked on, well, that's something that's enriching to your faith. It's not just a travel experience. It actually energizes and enhances your study of the Bible. Think of it this way. It's a vacation with a purpose. And we're going to be taking a tour of Israel April 6 to 15, 2027. 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
2: 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Well, today we're giving some thought to the plan and purpose God has for each of our lives. Pastor Greg continues.
1: God can bring a Genesis in your life. Again, Genesis means beginning. God can bring a new beginning in your life. He can make all things new. We've all done things we regret. We've all said things we wish we had not said. But God can change that if we come to Him and bring our lives to Him. Here's the thing to consider as we close this message. To me, this is a real mind-boggler. This Almighty God, the creator of the heavens and the earth, this God who has a name for every star, the God who brought this magnificent creation out of nothing, cares about you and he loves you. David was watching over his flock of sheep one day, one night actually, and he wrote this down in Psalm 8. When I look at the night sky and I see the work of your fingers, the moon and the stars that you set in place, what are mortals that you should think about them? What are human beings that you should care for them? Have you ever just laid out and looked up into the sky? You have to find a spot where you can actually see the stars. But as you look up there, you just think, wow, the God who made all of this cares about me. He knows every star by name. He knows every bird that falls to the ground. He knows every thought that we think, and he's thinking about me. As David wrote in Psalm 109, I'm poor and needy, yet you think of me. In Psalm 40, we read the psalmist say, many, O Lord, are your wonderful works, which you've done, and your thoughts toward us cannot be counted. If I were to speak of them, they're more than you could number. I love that. God's thinking about you. God cares about you. And think about Jeremiah 29:11, of course, where I know the thoughts that they think towards you, says the Lord. Thoughts of peace and not of evil, to give you a future and a hope. Let me come back to that question I raised earlier. Why did God create me? What is the purpose of my life? What is the meaning of my life? I heard about a father that was driving his daughter for the first day of middle school, and he thought it was time to start talking to her about some deep subjects. So he turned to her and he said, honey, what is the meaning of life? And she said, the meaning of my life is to please mom. And the dad said, oh, well, what about dad? She said, the meaning of your life is to please mom too. So, pretty good answer. Because the Bible says if mama ain't happy, ain't nobody happy. The Bible doesn't say that, but it's got some truth there. No, but the meaning of my life is to please God. The meaning of my life is to know God. The meaning of my life is to glorify God. I said earlier, he said eternity in my heart. I'm wired to worship. I was made to have a relationship with God. Of course, that was all lost in the Garden of Eden. And we'll talk about that next time when Adam and Eve ate of that forbidden fruit. But the point is simply this. I can know God because Christ died for my sin. He came and walked among us as a man, died on the cross and rose again from the dead. And now he stands at the door of our heart and he knocks. But you have to open that door and let him come in. And he will reveal the purpose of your life. Maybe you've chased after the things this world offers and you found them empty. You've tried everything it has. Back to that opening illustration. Then what? You reach all your goals. You check all the boxes. You get the accolades and even more. You have the success. Then what? I'll tell you then what. Then ultimately life will come to an end. And then you stand before God. But you don't have to be afraid if you're a Christian. Because if you're a Christian, you can say along with the Apostle Paul, for me to live is Christ and to die is gain. It doesn't mean that the Christian has a death wish. It doesn't mean we get up in the morning and say, I sure hope I die today. I don't think anyone loves life more than a Christian because we know the Creator. But having said that, we don't have to fear death anymore because we know there's an afterlife and we'll spend it in the presence of God in heaven, reunited with loved ones who have died in faith, who have preceded us. But until that day, we want our life to count and we want it to matter. And so I ask you, do you have a relationship with God? Walking with Jesus Christ, knowing your sin is forgiven, living in a close relationship with Him. That's why you were made. Again, as Paul said, my determined purpose in life is to know Him. Do you know Him? You may know all about Him. That doesn't mean you know Him. To know Him is to have Him living inside of you as your Savior and your Lord and your friend. And your master, and your God, your Lord. And only you can ask Him to come into your life. So we're going to close in prayer. And I'm going to extend an invitation for anyone that wants Jesus Christ to come into their life. Or anybody that wants to make a recommitment to Him. Let's all pray. Father, thank You for Your love for us. Thank You for creating us. We're created on purpose, for a purpose. And that purpose is to know You. And I pray for anybody here or watching, wherever they are, if they don't have a relationship with You, let this be the moment they believe. How many of you would say today, I need Jesus. I don't have Him living in my life. I am actually very afraid to die. I have a big hole in my soul. And I want to find this meaning and purpose you've been talking about today. Pray for me. If you want Jesus Christ to come into your life, if you want Him to forgive you of your sin, if you want to know that you will go to heaven when you die, pray these words. Lord Jesus, I know that I'm a sinner, but I know that You're the Savior who was born in the manger of Bethlehem, who died on the cross of Calvary, and rose again from the dead. Jesus, come into my life. I choose to follow You now. Be my Savior. Be my Lord. Be my God. And be my friend. In Jesus' name I pray.

0: 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You know, Pastor Greg, so many people have enjoyed the movie Jesus Revolution, but they've asked you a lot of did it really happen like that questions, you know?
1: Yes.
0: Well, there's a way to get the full story, the true story, and that's by way of a book we're making available, the original book, Jesus Revolution. Let's talk about some of the questions that you've had. Let me shoot some questions to you as sort of a lightning round, and you give us quick answers to these questions. All right?
1: All right.
0: So,
1: let's go.
0: Did Pastor Chuck really look like Kelsey Grammer?
1: You know, they do slightly resemble each other.
0: Yeah.
1: But the answer is you have to decide that for yourself.
0: All right. So did Kathy have a part in you coming to the Lord?
1: No, that's actually a little bit of film magic there. There's two stories in the original story, how I came to faith. And it was a girl that I had met who was a Christian, and she was at the Christian meeting, and it kind of drew me there to hear the gospel. But I told this to the director, John Irwin. He said, you can't have two love interests in one movie, so we're going to have it all be just Kathy. Well, the other girl wasn't really a love interest, but she did get my attention. So the answer is no. Kathy did not play a role in bringing me to Christ. I met Kathy after I became a Christian. Sorry if that messes it up for you.
0: So this was in the movie. Did the historic band Love Song really get its start after informally playing a couple of tunes for Pastor Chuck Smith?
1: Yeah, very true. They were already a pre-existing rock band. They all came to Christ, and they were just writing some new songs, some Christian songs, and they went to see Pastor Chuck because the Jesus movement was beginning to take off at that point, and they went into his office and played. And I have to tell you, when just the guys played, just them and their guitars and their beautiful harmonies, it was so impressive. It was so incredible. And Chuck was deeply moved and asked them, I think, to play at church that night. And so that was really the beginning of what we call today contemporary Christian music.
0: Yeah. Did Chuck really wash the feet of hippies coming into the church?
1: Yes. Well, the story is told that they had replaced the carpet at Calvary Chapel, and the young hippie kids were coming in, and they were barefoot, and they were sitting in the pews, and they were putting their toes to the little holes that held the little communion cups. After you receive communion, there would be a place to put your cup. So they were poking their toes through. And so the elders came to Chuck and said, Pastor Chuck, we can't have these kids coming into the church barefoot. They have to wear shoes. Well, he didn't want to put any barrier between these kids and hearing the gospel. So he said, well, they should come in anyway. No, we just put in new carpet, they said. So Chuck came up with a solution. He decided he would wash the feet of the kids so they could come into church barefoot. So that's a true story.
0: Well, all these stories are recounted in your book called Jesus Revolution, are they not?
1: Yeah, that's right. You know, Dave, actually, the author of the book is Ellen Bond, who's a prolific, outstanding writer, but it was written with me because I told her the stories. So it's actually in her voice. It's beautifully written. She does a deep dive into the history of the time, into the culture, what was going on in America, the backdrop of the Jesus movement. 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
2: I don't know about you, but I've been tired a lot lately. They say you should be really careful if you get hungry, angry, lonely, or tired. So at any rate, I succumbed to the screen. I began watching a series, and before I knew it, realized it wasn't okay content for me to marinate in. It disrupted my contentment, for one thing. It robbed me of it. In fact, it created discontent. For two nights, I binged. And then I asked, what am I doing? Lord, give me a hunger for you. And I woke up the next day, pulled out my Bible and prayer journal. I just soaked myself in the Word. And Jesus was so kind to me. A prayer I've been praying was right there in the text from my Bible study. A sweet confirmation. Here is where I find my contentment. And my whole day was different. I feasted on the right source and I grew content. I'm your host, Dana Gresh. You're listening to Revive Our Hearts Weekend. You know, this problem of discontentment that I just described isn't a new one. Women have been looking for satisfaction outside of God since the beginning of time. Scripture tells the story of one such woman in John chapter 4. You might know her as the Samaritan woman, or maybe the woman at the well. Well, Erin Davis, wife, mom, and editor at Moody Publishers, gave a message on this passage, and it was so relatable. I wanted you to hear it. I hope you'll consider where you're searching for living water as you listen.
3: There's all kinds of things that our body and our spirit is ever craving, ever craving, ever craving. I like how the Matthew Henry commentary sums it up. He writes, "The imperfections of all our comforts in this world, they are not lasting, nor our satisfaction in them remaining. Whatever waters of comfort we drink of, we shall thirst again. Yesterday's meat and drink will not do today's work." Whatever waters of comfort you drink from, if they're not the living water, you're going to be thirsty again soon. And probably your appetite for comfort is just going to increase because it's not going to satisfy. And so we have in us this constant craving, this constant need to be satisfied. And so the pull of something that can provide lasting satisfaction for us is great. That's what's happening with this Samaritan woman. She's like, tell me about it. Tell me how I don't have to come back here with my bucket. Tell me where this living water is and I'll drink right now. Even though she didn't understand what he was talking about, the pull of finding lasting satisfaction in all of us is great. And that is what Jesus is offering her. He's offering her satisfaction for her deepest cravings, far beyond physical thirstiness. So let's look at John 4:16 through 26. He's dialoguing with her, saying, I want to give you the living water. She's saying, I want to take it. She says, I don't have a bucket. And they kind of dialogue back and forth. And so then here he comes, going to hammer it home. In verse 16, Jesus said to her, go, call your husband and come here. The woman answered him, I imagine rather sheepishly, I have no husband. Jesus said to her, you are right in saying I have no husband, for you have had five husbands, and the one you now have is not your husband. What you have said is true. The woman said to him, sir, I perceive that you are a prophet. Our fathers worshiped

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5: Over and over. And the problem was not the guys. The problem was that I was drinking from the wrong well. And I was trying to be satisfied and loved and filled up by the wrong kind of thing. And that's what's happening with the Samaritan woman. She was likely looking for fulfillment in those romantic relationships, but it was just like coming to Jacob's well. She'd drop her bucket down into a new relationship, and for a little while she'd feel loved and accepted and safe and secure, but inevitably she got thirsty again. Maybe romance is not the well you run to. Maybe it's your appearance or the praise of others, or what you can achieve, or having the perfect family. But no matter what you run to, the Bible is clear that only God can satisfy your deepest longings. He's the only one who can quiet that grumbling in your tummy of constant craving. He's the only answer that's not transient. So we see the lesson that Jesus was trying to teach this woman at the well throughout Scripture. In Psalm 107:9, it says, "For he satisfied the longing soul, and the hungry soul he fills with good things." I have a longing soul, and you have a longing soul. And the way my body is ever craving food and water and rest, there are things my soul is ever craving, like peace and love and acceptance. And Jesus is the only answer for the cravings of my soul. And he recognizes that my soul gets hungry. And he promises to fill me up with good things. There's such an image there. He doesn't just give me scraps enough to get by. He fills my hunger with a feast with good things. Psalm 145:16 says, "You open your hand, you satisfy the desire of every living thing." God is open-handed towards you. He's not tight-fisted about the things that you need and want. He's open-handed. He will satisfy you. He is willing and able to satisfy you. Philippians 4:19 says, "And my God will supply every need of yours according to his riches in glory in Christ Jesus." He doesn't need a bucket. He doesn't satisfy your needs out of your resources. He satisfies them out of his riches in glory.
6: Aaron Davis, encouraging you to drink from the well that truly satisfies. I love hearing the testimonies of women who found soul, deep contentment in Jesus, the kind nothing on this earth can offer. So far today, we've heard a little of my testimony. We've heard from Aaron Davis and the Samaritan woman, and we've all discovered that only Jesus satisfies. Now, if you're still not quite convinced, here's another friend to encourage you. Stacy Salisbury is a farmer's wife, mother of four. And her story, well, it's a story so many women share. Nancy and I sat down with her as she told us about her journey to experience satisfaction in Jesus. I'll let her tell you more.
7: It was always a dream of mine, you know, as most little girls maybe, to be married, to have my own family. When high school didn't satisfy me like I thought it would, it was college that I could not wait to get to. And while college was a wonderful season of life, it didn't last forever. You know, there came a day where graduation came and went and life was moving on, and I wanted to be married. That was the next thing I looked to. Give me a husband, Lord. I need one.
8: And nothing wrong with high school, college,
7: right. Husband,
8: marriage, unless we're thinking that's the thing
7: exactly. That's
8: going to
7: exactly. Make
8: me happy.
7: Exactly. And I believed the truths of God's word. And I would have told you I believed the truths of God's word. And yet I still found myself saying, "Yes, Lord, but I want this too."
6: Well, and when we say that, "I believe God's word, yes, Lord, but," what we're really saying is God is not enough. That living water just isn't going to be enough, because I need a boyfriend. I need great grades. I need a husband. And so many times I see great Christian women

0: women who really do love the Lord, but they want a husband. And they're not putting the love of God and the relationship with him in a sufficient place. And so they get the husband, and he's a good husband, but they're still thirsty on the other side. And so they're like, God, fix the husband. God, make the husband better. God, you know, and it never ends, does it? We just go from one well to another.
1: There's nothing wrong with wanting a husband. Husband is a good thing, and that's a good gift. And nothing wrong with asking God for those good gifts. But when the equation in our lives is, I have to have Jesus plus anything else, fill in the blank. Mm-hmm. Did you find yourself after you got a husband thinking,
2: yeah,
1: I need more?
2: And I have a wonderful husband. I do want to put that caveat in there. He is a wonderful, godly man. And yet marriage was not intended to satisfy us like a relationship with Christ is intended to satisfy us. And so even after marriage, the next thing I looked towards was children. So I had a baby, and then I had another one, and then I had four. And, you know, I felt depleted as a mom. It was not fulfilling me as I thought that it would. And it's because it's not intended to satisfy me like a relationship with Christ is.
0: So when did you start to realize that? When did you start to realize you're never really living in the here and now for Jesus because you're so consumed with what you need in the future? And what you're asking
2: Absolutely.
0: Him for in the future. So when did you start to really say, this cycle isn't working, I need to change it?
2: You know, I had kind of had enough. I was tired of being discontent. I had so many wonderful things, so many blessings that God had given me, and yet I still wanted more. Even with kids, you know, it became, well, now I need my alone time. Well, now I need date nights. Well, now I need a vacation. Oh, wait, now we need a bigger house.
0: Yeah.
2: And I didn't like what was coming out of me. I knew the discontentment wasn't right. And by the grace of God, he woke me up. And he did that through scripture. I was reading in my Bible one day, and I will never forget this moment. I was studying the book of Genesis. So I had been in the Word. Mm-hmm. I had been reading. But I would say it was just a part of my life. It wasn't where I was seeking for satisfaction. But I opened up my Bible. I had been studying in Genesis 15. And in Genesis 15:1, God says to Abraham, Abraham, I am your very great reward. And I thought, wow, is God my reward?
0: Wow.
2: He had been maybe a part of the blessing in my life, but he was not my reward. And it struck me how much I wanted God to be my reward.
0: Wow. The picture I'm getting in my head is, I don't know, Stacy, sweet, really loves Jesus, but she's waiting for the next award or reward he's going to give her, right? For following him.
2: Yes.
0: And suddenly now you're realizing, I don't want something in his hands. I want it to just be him, his presence that is the reward.
2: Yes, yes. And it was a switch in thought for me. It wasn't the blessings of God that I was seeking. Well, it was, but it didn't need to be. It needed to be him. He needed to be the one thing above all else that I was seeking.
1: And practically, what changed at that moment? What did you do differently? Were you just thinking differently? How did that change the trajectory for you?
2: You know, first, I confessed my sin. I realized that I had been chasing all of these other things, and not that they were bad things, but just spending years of begging God for this or that. But what if we beg God for him? And so I started doing that. Lord, I don't know how to do this well, but give me more of you. And so I prayed and I asked him to fill me with that longing for him. And what a prayer to pray, right? He is faithful to do that.
1: Yeah.
2: And he did.
0: Did it change overnight? You read that Bible verse, you prayed that prayer, and suddenly your mind was in alignment with that truth, or did you still find yourself slipping into the desire for things or other rewards?
2: Definitely still found myself slipping back into it. You know, my eyes had been awakened to the truth but it is still a constant fight for God to be my reward and not this or that or success in this area. You know, that's something that I could chase now, or even for certain successes with my children.
1: Yeah.
2: And so it's a constant fight and reminder. I have to be in God's word daily if I'm going to be able to fight against that. But there was also a joy that had been missing. That was a gift. You know, I don't think that contentment is something that we can conjure up. I can't tell myself, okay, Stacy, now you need to be content with this. You can do this. You can do this. Contentment was really a gift I found God gave me as I spent time with Him. It was a blessing that I received from Him.
0: Wow, what a freeing piece of wisdom from Stacy Salisbury. We don't have to conjure up contentment in our own strength. Actually, we can't. Instead, we're invited to say, Lord, help me. Help me to be satisfied in you. Teach me to long for you. Become my greatest treasure. Would you take a moment to ask God for this today? As Stacy testified, this is a prayer he loves to answer. Now, we may not be conjuring up contentment in our strength, but that doesn't mean we just sit back and say, okay, God, hit me with that contentment pixie dust. No, we have to seek it. We have to choose it. Satisfaction in Jesus is something both given and is something learned, prayed for, and pursued. Here's Nancy DeMoss-Wolgemuth to share from her own experience in this area.
3: There's something else that God has taught me in a practical way about this whole area of contentment, and that is that contentment is a choice. It's a choice, and it can be learned. It's not something that some people are just naturally more contented. Some people may seem to be naturally more contented, but they're more contented because they made a choice to be contented. And you may have found yourself recognizing that you have a discontented heart. You're seeing some of the characteristics of a murmuring, grumbling, complaining, discontented heart. Let me tell you, you can learn to be contented. No matter what's your past, no matter how much you may have failed in this area in the past, by the power of God's Spirit, if you're a child of God, you can learn the pathway of contentment. Because contentment is not based on a change in my circumstances. Rather, it's based on a change in me. The willingness to embrace God's choices. And contentment is based in a faithful, loving God who never changes. Never changes. In the fourth chapter of the book of Philippians, Paul said, I have learned to be content, whatever the circumstances. I've learned. Now, if we're going to learn contentment, that means we're going to have to experience some circumstances where our natural response would be to grumble, to be discontent. So expect it if you want to develop this beautiful, rare jewel of a contented spirit. Expect that God will take you to school in this subject and provide in your life circumstances that are not easy to embrace. Paul experienced a lot of those circumstances as he was out serving the Lord. But he said, I've learned, I've been to school on this subject, and I've learned to be content, whatever the circumstances. I know what it is to be in need, and I know what it is to have plenty. I have learned the secret of being content in any and every situation, whether well-fed or hungry, whether living in plenty or in want. And then the very next verse, Philippians chapter 4, verse 13, one of the most familiar verses in the Bible, is written about this very subject of contentment. You know the verse. He says, I can do everything through Christ who gives me strength. I can do everything. What is that everything? The everything Paul's talking about right there is I can choose contentment in the midst of every situation, every circumstance. Because Christ is the one who gives me strength. You see, some of us will tend to hear a session like this and leave thinking, I'm going to be a contented woman if it kills me. It may. Because it's not natural. we have to recognize I am naturally not a contented person. My natural response to the trials of life will be to grumble, to murmur, to complain, just like the children of Israel did over and over and over again. But Paul says, I have a power living within me, the life of Christ, who can enable me and will enable me, if I'll let him, to give thanks, to be content in every circumstance and situation. Fanny Crosby, the blind hymn writer, expressed gratitude that God should have allowed her to become blind at the age of 6 weeks as a result of a doctor's careless mistake. I have in my home a little plaque that has on it these words first written by Fanny Crosby. Simply, take the world, but give me Jesus. Some of you know that old song, and here's how that first stanza goes. Take the world, but give me Jesus. All its joys are but a name, but his love abideth ever, through eternal years the same. People will come and go. Circumstances will change. They will go up and down. There will be storms of life, but there is one unchanging reality in the midst of all of that, and that is that God is. Just that he is. And that he is enough. His love is eternal. He never changes. So in the midst of that storm, take heart. Be encouraged. Let your spirit be at rest. Let God cultivate in you that rare jewel of Christian contentment, knowing that God truly is enough. Let me just ask, where does God find you? Does he find you maybe with a discontented heart? Murmuring over his provision, discontented with the circumstances you find yourself in? Or do you have a contented heart? Are you content with God's provision? Would you just say, it's enough? What God has given me is enough. God has promised to meet all of my needs. And if there's something I don't have, then it must be something I don't need, at least right this moment. And if God knows that it's a need, then he will supply it. Are you content with God's presence in your life? Is he enough for you? And are you content with God's plan for your life? Whether you can see it and understand it or figure it out or not, are you content to know that he knows? Content to live with mystery if you have to? But content to know that he has a plan that he is working out, and to say, Lord, yes, I accept it. I embrace it. I welcome your plan in my life. You are enough.
0: That's Nancy DeMoss-Walgamuth with some really helpful questions to consider as we close today. As Nancy mentioned, she's created a whole series on contentment, and we'll link to that in today's transcript. You know, if you've been listening to Nancy and thinking, wow, this is really an area where I could grow in my own life, well, this series may just be the help and encouragement you need. 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June is coming to a close, and that means you've only got a few more days to claim our June resource. 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I'm Dana Gresh. 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
14: Knowing God from Harvest with pastor and evangelist Greg Laurie.
15: I read an article the other day that said millennials are churning from organized religion. The article had the headline, Millennials Have Lost Their Faith, and they're replacing it with pizza, push-ups, and profound digital connections. And this article pointed out that instead of going to church, a lot of millennials go to the gym. They do yoga, very popular. Others are not going to church and they go get pizza with their friends. One couple guys that were interviewed said, yeah, that we call it church and we have profound conversations over pizza. And then Mark Zuckerberg recently said, social media can replace religion. He said that Facebook is filling the void left by organized religion. So look, here's my question for you. In that last day, is pizza going to save you? Is Facebook going to save you? No way. Only Jesus can save you. There's a big difference. I have a better thing to take the place of organized religion. Not Facebook, not social media, not meals with friends. Jesus Christ, it's a relationship. I'm not a religious person. I don't want to become a religious person. I am a Jesus person. For me, it's all about a relationship with God through Jesus Christ. And I hope you'll become one too.
14: You were created to know God. Find out how to begin a relationship with Him by going to harvest.org. Just click on Know God. Already know God? Invite others to learn more about what it means to follow Jesus. Answers to questions about the Christian faith, online courses for Christian growth, and video messages from Pastor Greg Laurie can be found at harvest.org.
16: Jesus said, "This is the will of my Father, that everyone who beholds the Son and believes in Him will have eternal life." Let's pray. Jesus, save me. Forgive me for all my sins. I will follow you, Jesus. If you would like prayer, you're welcome to call 267-367-LOVE, 267-367-LOVE.
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12: Deseret News, I'm Mary Rose. The U.S. military says it had struck multiple targets in Iran at President Trump's direction, continuing a string of attacks that may have shaken the war's uneasy ceasefire. The military said in a post on X that Iran had a chance to honor the ceasefire agreement, but elected not to when its forces attacked a ship near the Strait of Hormuz earlier Saturday. U.S. Central Command said U.S. military aircraft targeted Iranian military surveillance infrastructure, communication systems, air defense sites, drone storage facilities, and mine layer capabilities following an attack on a merchant vessel early on Saturday morning. Rescuers in Venezuela are racing against time to find survivors after two massive earthquakes hit the country. The quakes were measuring 7.2 and 7.5. This is SRN News.
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18: Tonight will be partly cloudy with a low of 65. Sunday will bring humid conditions with a mix of clouds and sunshine reaching a high of 84. Sunday night will be partly cloudy, remaining very warm and humid with a low of 75. I'm meteorologist Jason Caterina on AM 1160. 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
23: You are the light of the world, a city that is set on a hill that cannot ever be hidden. Notice what he said. 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When it's dark, they should be able to see our lights. That's the kind of people God is looking for in these last days.

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1: If you have your Bibles, turn to the book of 2 Corinthians, chapter 6. Pretty amazing passage. It's a passage that Paul the Apostle writes to us, and he really speaks to the church. And the reason for that is because in 1 Corinthians, he was having so many problems with the church. As the church had become carnal, they were having divisions, they were having lawsuits, they were going to court and suing other Christians. And Paul begins to share with them, listen, there's even a guy in the church that's living together with his mother-in-law and living together sexually, and they're still coming to church, and the pastor doesn't say nothing about it, and the elders are sleeping. What is the problem? And then, of course, the abuse of the gifts of the Holy Spirit. So Paul, in his second letter, he writes to us about the suffering of the believer. What happens when you really become a believer in Jesus Christ? And then in chapter 6, beginning about verse 14, Paul says this, "Do not be unequally yoked together with unbelievers. For what fellowship has righteousness with lawlessness? Or what communion has light with darkness? In what accord has Christ with Satan? Or what part has a believer with an unbeliever? In what agreement has the temple of God with idols? For you are the temple of the living God, as God has said." And he quotes from Ezekiel 32. "I will dwell in them and walk among them, and I will be their God, and there shall be my people. Therefore, come out from among them and be you separate, saith the Lord. Do not touch what is unclean, and I will receive you. And then I will be a father to you. You shall be my sons and daughters, saith the Lord Almighty. Therefore, having these promises, beloved, let us cleanse ourselves from the filthiness of the flesh and spirit, perfecting holiness in the fear of God." And what's really incredible about this passage is that here, Paul the Apostle is going to be talking about seeking holiness in an ungodly world. Think of how many Christians, young men, young women, get themselves in trouble by being unequally yoked together with someone else. A boy or a girl. Or you go into partnership with a non-believer and then he ends up ripping you off. Paul makes it very clear that Christians, yes, we live in this world, but we're not of this world. And we have to be wise, not stupid. We have to be wise in an understanding of the Word of God and what God declares here. We are in the light, we're not in the darkness. The light has to shine into the darkness. The darkness doesn't rule over the light. And so he's talking about really becoming a real witness in a world that is passing away. And this was a problem in the church of Corinth. There were a bunch of compromisers. Guys were living together with women. They were drinking. They were partying. They were going to the house of prostitutions. They had no respect for the holiness of God. They were doing their own thing. And God stepped in, and God began to do what? Sicknesses and weaknesses, and even putting people to death. They would die. Now, we are living in the days that are changing very rapidly in our world. Everything is becoming acceptable. Homosexuality, lesbianism, drugs, alcohol, social drinking, stealing, cheating. Being at work and taking pencils and paper and taking long breaks and cheating on your employer You see, as you're the employee and you're supposed to be a Christian, what kind of example are you setting for a world that is so dark and is watching you? One of the things that I see is that we need to be men and women of integrity. Integrity. That's the word that is not being used today in our society. It's the way we live, the way we act, the way we live out our weekends. When we come to church, what have we done this past week? Are we really preparing our hearts for the future in case anything would happen? Are we going to be salt and light to a world that is coming into judgment? You see? So here we have a time that we're living upon this earth where there are so many people that do not want to be accountable to what? To God. They don't want to be accountable to God or to anyone. They have no integrity. And at the same time, they love being unholy and ungodly in their lives. Remember when Isaiah the prophet was there before the Lord? And the Lord came to him in chapter 6. And the Lord wanted to use the prophet because in chapter 1 of Isaiah, if you open the book there and you read the first chapter, you see them in the house of God and there's people literally worshiping the Lord and they're raising their hands unto God. And the Lord comes along and says, put your hands down because your hands are full of blood. He says, you hypocrites. He says, you're a phony. You're playing church. Your life is not aligned with the purposes and the will of God. And so Isaiah the prophet wanted to be used of God. God wanted to use him. But before he could ever be used in chapter 6, God says, we got to clean your act. We got to clean your life. Check what he says. In Isaiah 6:5, he says, so I said, woe is me, Isaiah said, for I am undone, because I am a man of unclean lips, and I dwell in the middle of a people of unclean lips, for my eyes have seen the King, the Lord of hosts. Where do we live? We live in a world in the middle of unclean people. Unclean people. People that do not love God. We have to work there. We have to live next to them. We have to shop with them. We have to play with them. We're all over the place. And it's really important for me to be light and salt in a world that is always, always judging Christians. Judging Christians. If you're going to be a Christian and you're going to really share with someone, please don't share your faith if you're not going to live your faith out. You'll embarrass Christianity. You'll embarrass the Lord. Bless yourself. Make sure that before you even open your mouth, before you even say anything, people are watching your life. And they'll watch you every single day, every month, every year. And one day without saying one word, those people that were watching you and hated you are the ones that are coming to you and say, how can I know your Savior? How can I know Christ? By not saying one word. That's why Isaiah the prophet was such an incredible person. And he said, woe is me, for I am a man undone, because I am a man of unclean lips. And I am living in the middle of people that have unclean lips. And check this out. For my eyes have seen the King, the Lord of hosts, the God of the armies. I've seen him. He revealed himself to me. I really believe with all my heart that once you see Jesus, you'll never be the same. And I'm not saying literally. Once you really have a true conversion, you cannot be the same person. There's no way. No possible way. No wonder Peter, in writing his little letter, in 1 Peter chapter 1, verse 15 and 16, he says, but as he who called you is holy, you also be holy in all your manner of life, because it is written, be you holy, for I am holy, saith the Lord. God is a holy, holy, holy God. and we're supposed to be a holy people. That's why James, the brother of John, cousins of Jesus, Mary and their mother were sisters. He wrote the epistle of James 1:22. He says, "But be you doers of the word of God and not hearers only, deceiving yourselves." I like that. Think of how many people come here every Sunday morning, Wednesday nights, Sunday nights, Thursday nights, whenever there's something going on, and yet he says they're not doers of God's word, but only hearers, deceiving themselves. You're deceiving yourself. You're not learning. You're not committed to the holiness of God. God wants us to be holy. Why? Because He is holy. We need to be lights in a dark world around us that is perishing away daily without God, without hope. And yet God has touched your life, touched my life. And that's why Jesus, in the Sermon on the Mount, in Matthew 5:14, He could say, "You are the light of the world, a city that is set on a hill that cannot ever be hidden." Notice what he said. You and I are lights on a hill for everybody to watch. When it's dark, they should be able to see our lives. That's the kind of people God is looking for in these last days.
0: 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Here's Rolf Reese with more of our study from 1 Corinthians chapter 6.
1: Let me give you three things that I wrote down. Number one, the believer's life of holiness. Is it God's call for every one of us to be holy? Yes. 1 Thessalonians 4:7 says, "For God did not call us to uncleanness, but He called us in holiness." In holiness. And then secondly, it is God's will for us to be holy, even as He is holy. Ephesians 4:24. "And then you put on the new man, which was created according to God in true righteousness and holiness." Notice what he says. And holiness. Thirdly, it is God's choosing us to be holy. Check this out, Ephesians 4:1. "I therefore, the prisoner of the Lord Paul, beseech you or beg you that you walk worthy of the calling which God has called you to walk on." It's a calling of God. And fourthly, it is a command. A command for us to realize that we are the temple of the living God. What do you mean? Check this out. 1 Corinthians 3:16, 17. "Don't you know that you are the temple of God and that the Spirit of God is dwelling in you? If anyone defiles the temple of God, God will destroy that person. For the temple of God is holy, which temple you are." You say, well, that's in the Old Testament. No, this is the New Testament. Same God. Not two gods. Same God. The word that he uses here, temple, is the word for the holiest of holies in the Old Testament, where the priest would go in once a year on the Day of Atonement. They would tie a rope to his right ankle. He would have the pomegranate bells at the bottom, the 12 stones, the crown, and he would walk into the holiest of holies. And as long as those bells were ringing, he was cool. But the moment those bells would stop, with that rope, they would pull him out because God had killed him because of sin. Now he says, when Christ comes and he rents the temple in half, he says, what does he say? He says, now he says, your body, my body, has become the temple of the living God. This is not the house of the Lord. You are the house of the Lord. You and me. My body has become the temple of the living God. Where does God live? He lives not in Calvary Chapel. He lives whatever your name may be. Listen, your heart. He uses your body as a temple of the living God. And then he says, what are you doing with your body? How are you using it? Paul tells us in 1 Corinthians that when a young person has sex with a girlfriend or boyfriend and they put their bodies together, he says, you're bringing righteousness with unrighteousness. And what do? That is not God's way. You're in sin. It's not good. It's really important that we understand God's word. God's word is holy. And we're supposed to be holy as he is holy. You see, God's choosing for us is to desire holiness in our life. 1 Peter 1:15. But as he who called you is holy, you also be holy in all of your manner of life. That's what Peter said. And the demand is there. Romans chapter 12, verse 1 and 2. He says, I beseech you, I beg you, brethren, by the mercies of God, that you present your bodies a living sacrifice, wholly acceptable to God, which is your reasonable service, and do not be conformed to this world, but be you transformed by the renewing of your mind, that you may prove what is that good and acceptable and perfect will of God. In the Old Testament, they would kill lambs and then bleed them. Lambs, turtle doves. Because in the New Testament, he's not asking for a dead sacrifice, he's asking for a living sacrifice. A living sacrifice. My eyes, my ears, my hands, my feet, my mouth, my brain. Everything belongs to God. He is the living God. And in God desires that we serve him in holiness. In Luke 1:74-75, he says, to grant unto us that we, being delivered from the hand of our enemies, might serve Jesus Christ without fear, in holiness, in righteousness, before him, all the days of our life. All the days of our life. And then the second point is the examples that are given to us of holy lives in the Old Testament, such as Enoch. Remember Genesis 5:24, where Enoch was walking 365 years with God. He took a little walk one day. He never came back because God took him. The first one to get raptured in the Old Testament. The second one was Elijah. He went out and a chariot of fire came by, picked him up and took him to heaven. And they went out looking for him, never found him. The two that are coming back in the last 7 years of world history that are going to be killed in Jerusalem. And 3 days later, their bodies are going to rise and every TV channel is going to watch it. And the whole world will see them going to heaven before the Antichrist. Interesting how the Bible speaks so clear. How about Noah? A guy that lived in a world of perversion. Of perversion. Read Genesis 6. I mean, so many people on the earth where there were these angels, the fallen ones, that were coming in, possessing women, and men were having sex with these women, and half angels and half demons and half humans were being born. Nephilim, read it. And God got so sick of it that he told Noah, 120 years and the end will come. Build a ship as big as the Titanic. No, build it as big as you can put inside of it. 522 roller carts you can put inside. 3 levels, 1 window, 1 door. And then pitch it on the bottom. And then I'm going to send a flood. And what happened? 120 billion people drowned in the flood. Go back and look at it. And only 8 survived. 8 is a number of new beginnings. 7 is a number of perfection. Only Noah, his wife, and 3 sons and 3 daughter-in-laws, they were the only ones to survive the flood. The rest of the world drowned in the flood. And how about Abraham? Abraham, the one that had no faith, and yet he was 100 years old, his wife 90 years old, and God gave them a baby by the name of Isaac. They laughed in the tent when God told them the previous year, next year you're going to be pregnant. And she started laughing. She was 9 years old. A miracle of God. And then Isaac was born. But before that, what did they do? Isaac was not even born. So what does Abraham do? Abraham and his wife, what do? They try to help God out. So what do? They get Hagar, the one that they actually bring along. She's an Arab, and she is done what? She goes with Abraham, has sex with Abraham. She gets pregnant because Sarah can have babies. And Ishmael is born before God ever gives the promise. No, he gave the promise, but they didn't believe it. But what do? They try to help God out. And when you help God out, all you're doing is breaking what God is intending to do. And then God gave them a son by the name of Isaac, a type of Jesus Christ. So many beautiful stories in the Bible. And then third point and final, the reason for God's holiness. What is it? Because God desires that we would have fruit unto holiness. Fruit unto holiness. Romans 6:22. But now having been set free from sin, and having become slaves of God, you have holiness, and the end you will have everlasting life. Secondly, because God desires that we would be holy, He wants us to lift up holy hands. 1 Timothy 2:8. I desire therefore that men would pray everywhere, lifting up holy hands without wrath and without doubting. And then he wants us to be a holy priesthood. 1 Peter 2:5. You also, as living stones, are being built up a spiritual house, a holy priesthood, to offer up spiritual sacrifices acceptable to God through Jesus Christ. And then fourthly, a holy conversation when we talk to God. 2 Peter 3:11. Therefore, since all these things will be dissolved, then what manner of persons are you ought to be in all holy manner of life and godliness? Godliness. This is what God desires.
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1: Fifth and final, because God's desire is that we would be blameless and holy in this world. Check this out, Ephesians 1:4. 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The love of Christ that constrains me. The love of Christ that has saved you. the love of Christ that

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Good evening. Thank you for tuning in on this evening. We thank you for being with us. We pray that you would be praying for the program. It is the power that comes from the Spirit of the Living God that we need on this evening. We pray that you would be praying for the program. All of you that are listening, you might be in need of a healing. You might be in need of a door that needs to be opened. You might need a door closed. You might need a relationship with the one that gave his life thousands of years ago for the world. For God so loved the world that he gave his only son, and whosoever believes in him shall not perish but have everlasting life. The word of God says, whom the Son set free is free indeed. Now we're going to be depending upon the Spirit of the Living God on this evening. All of you, I want you to be praying, because somebody is listening. No matter how far, no matter how near, somebody might be in the automobile, on the expressway, on the interstate. They might be sitting in their lazy boy. They might be sitting on the couch. They might be lying in the bed. But wherever they're listening from, no matter how far, no matter how near, Jesus wants them to know that he can bring changes to their life. Now, we're going to go into worship. I want you to be praying for the program. Now, we're going to be going into worship. Let's go to worship.

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0: 121st Psalms. I would lift up mine eyes unto the hills, from whence cometh my help. My help comes from the Lord. You here that are listening in America, wherever you're listening from, that's where our help comes from. He uses people. But if you need a door open, he does not have to go to Ace Hardware or some other place to get a key made. All he has to do is speak, and the door is going to open. All he has to do is speak, and the man that has been dead will come back from the dead. All he has to do is speak. You might be at the back of the line, and when he finishes, you will end up at the front of the line. All he has to do is speak. And the fish, when you go and bring up the fish out of the lake and you open up his mouth, there is going to be enough money to pay taxes, tribute to Caesar. And the psalmist says, our help comes from the Lord. Our help comes from him, my friends. I have had visitations. Some of us have been down and out. But when he finishes, you will be all in and having everything that you need. I lift mine eyes, he says, unto the hills, from whence cometh my help. Let's go back, America, to believing in God. Let's go back, America, to honoring him. When we honor him, the gas prices will be lowered. When we honor him, we will have food in our refrigerators. When we honor him, we're able to live. We're not living in homeless shelters. We're not living in the streets. We're not sleeping in the forest preserves. We're not begging out there in the streets. We will have more than enough. He's the God of more than enough. His name is Jesus, Lamb of God, that takes away the sin of the world. Now, continue to pray. We're going to go back to worship. I want you to be praying for those that are listening, those in the hospitals, those in nursing homes, those that are sleeping in the streets, those that are addicted to all kinds of drugs. Let us be praying for those people. Now, we're going to go back to worship. Let's go.
1: I want to go back about 103 years.

He's faithful. He's going to be, if you put your trust in him, if you turn your lives over to him, Jesus. The word of God says, heaven and earth shall pass away, but his word, what you read in the scriptures, if you apply faith, if you believe, that word will come alive and that word will come to assist you. Heaven and earth shall pass away. Oh, yes, he's still healing the sick. Yes, he's still, yes. Everything that Jesus did, he said in his word, the works that he did, we are supposed to be able to do ourselves, because he has gone back home and he is now watching over his creation. Whatever you're going through, my friends, if somebody's listening, you might be in a tailspin. You might be in a dark place. You might be full of worry. You don't know how you're going to come out. You don't know how you're going to make it. You don't know how you're going to feed your children. You don't know how you're going to pay your rent. You don't know how you're going to pay your mortgage. You don't know. The doctors have given you a bad report. But you know, he healed the sick. He healed the lepers. He raised the dead. He cast out devils. He walked on the water. He fed the people, 5,000 people, he fed with 2 fish and 5 loaves of bread. Took 2 fish and 5 loaves of bread, and he lifted those 2 fish and 5 loaves of bread up to his heavenly father, and his heavenly father blessed that 2 fish and 5 loaves of bread and multiplied that fish and bread to feed 5,000 people and had 12 baskets left over. Oh, yes, you got the doubters, the naysayers. Well, that couldn't have happened. Went to sleep on Highway 57 back in the middle of the 90s. Went to sleep, didn't have my seatbelt on. Went to sleep, flying down the highway sleep. My foot on the accelerator had rested up on the accelerator. I'm flying down the highway sleep, and a hand strikes me on my right shoulder to wake me up. No one else was in the car. I left the house all alone. But that hand hit me on my right shoulder to wake me up. And when I woke up, I'm getting ready to go off the highway. Wouldn't be here today. Wouldn't be here today. You would not be listening to me today. He placed me here at the radio station to share with you, to allow you to know that all of the naysayers, those that don't believe that God is in control of the universe, he is the one that created the universe. He created the stars. He created the moon. He created the sun. He created the air that we breathe. He created the grass, the beasts of the field, and the fowls of the air. He is Lord of all. And that's why the psalmist says in 121st Psalms, 121st Psalms, I will lift up mine eyes unto the hills. Now we're going to go into prayer and put your desires and your needs up before the Lord as we go into prayer. Let us go into prayer. Let's go. Father, thank you, Lord. Bless you and we praise you. We give thanks today. You're God and there is no one else besides you. You've helped me when I was down and out, when I did not know, trying to help myself, trying to make it myself, trying to do it myself. But when I found myself in no man's land, you brought me out of no man's land and gave me another opportunity. But in that opportunity, you want me to share with the people that you are there and you love all of them. You died for them, Jesus. You died for all. I pray in Jesus' name that you would go to the nursing homes, those that are sitting out in the hallways, those that are lying in their sick beds, those in the intensive care
those that are up on the operating tables right now, those that are homeless, those that are addicted. I pray for the people in Kingston, Pennsylvania, addicted to all kinds of toxics, drugs. Pray for our country, Lord, that you would help us. Give us to know that you are Lord, Lord of all. You use people, but no person by him or herself can do anything without your permission. Can't even get out of the bread, can't even get out of the bed in the morning. Can't even take the next step if you don't allow them to take the next step. All you have to do is to raise your hand, and darkness will be turned into daylight. All you have to do is raise your hand, and blessings will come, laughter will come, joy will come, peace will come. We ask these blessings as you bless in Jesus' name. Amen. Amen. And amen. Yes. Yes, Lord. Yes. Thank you so much, my friends. 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As I always say, my friends, and I'll continue to say it, with God, my friends, with God, all things are possible. All things are possible. Once again, our ministry phone number, 847-258-4678. Give us a call. We can get some more information out to you. Be praying for us. We're praying for you. We love you. And we're praying for you. Be praying for us here at the radio station, WYLL AM 1160. And pray for us, and we'll be praying for you. The Bible says two is better than one, and threefold cord is not easily broken. Good and pleasant it is when brethren dwell together in unity. Is better than one. When we are unified, my friends, we're better together. We're stronger when we're together. All right, it's time for me to go, my friends. It's time for me to go. Amazing Grace Radio. May the good Lord take a liking to you until we meet again. God bless you. God love you.

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9: SRN News, I'm Mary Rose. The U.S. military says it had struck multiple targets in Iran at President Trump's direction, continuing a string of attacks that have shaken the war's uneasy ceasefire. The military said in a post on X that Iran had a chance to honor the ceasefire agreement, but elected not to when its forces attacked a ship near the Strait of Hormuz earlier Saturday. U.S. Central Command said U.S. military aircraft targeted Iranian military surveillance infrastructure, communication systems, air defense sites, drone storage facilities, and mine layer capabilities following an attack on a merchant vessel early Saturday morning. And rescuers in Venezuela are racing against time to find survivors after two massive earthquakes hit the country. The quakes were measuring 7.2 and 7.5. This is SRN News.
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10: Tonight will be partly cloudy with a low of 65. Sunday will be humid with a mix of clouds and sunshine reaching a high of 84. Sunday night will be partly cloudy, remaining very warm and humid with a low of 75. I'm meteorologist Jason Caterina on AM 1160. Hope for your life.
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4: 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Open your heart to receive a word that will be a blessing and that will equip you to walk in dominion. 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I'm your host, Dr. Pat. Welcome again to the Believer's Dominion program. And we're talking about still how that we're to walk in humility. If we're going to receive the things of God, if we're going to enjoy the kingdom benefits and the inheritance that God has for us, we have to receive them from God and know that it's Him that's blessing us. We're to understand that humility is not just thinking lowly of yourself, trying to put yourself down or making yourself feel less than. Well, no, humility is basically agreeing with God. It's agreeing with God's kingdom, His way of doing things, His way of being. And it's also separating ourselves from the world's way of thinking and acting and behaving, and the world's way of depending on the government or jobs or their resources. So we that's another way that we humble ourselves. We have to divorce ourselves from the world. We have to agree with God and His way of doing things. And also, another way we humble ourselves is that when we come before the Lord, we make ourselves insignificant. We don't try to pump ourselves up and go before God saying things like, God, it's because of this or that, that, you know, that I deserve something, or you're obligated to bless me because how much I've given or how much time I spend in the Word or how long my prayers are. Well, God is not impressed with any of that. He has given us all the abilities, all the provision that we need. It's ours for the receiving. We receive it all from Him, and He deserves all the credit and all the glory. Praise the Lord. And we've been talking most recently about how another way we are humbling ourselves is when we cast our cares upon the Lord. He said, cast all your cares upon Him. In other words, we're not to hold on to any type of worry or anxious thought or any type of anything that would disturb our peace or our joy. How many know the enemy deliberately send things our way just to see if he can get our minds off the Lord and steal our faith and rob us of our faith? Because how many know God says without faith it's impossible to please Him. And so we have to contend for the faith. We have to fight the good fight of faith. It's a struggle to hold on to your faith, to say what God's Word says in the midst of challenges, in the midst of distresses and things that will come against us, and when the winds are contrary. We hold on to the Word. We hold on to what God says, and that's walking in humility and agreeing with God what He says about our own lives. Like I said earlier, it's not putting ourselves down, but it's also not being prideful. However, when we agree with God, the Word says when any two or more shall agree as touching anything in this earth, it shall be done. And so when we agree with God, then we're walking in humility, because how many know we can't go against what God says about us and thinking that we know more about ourselves than God does. And we confess things that are contrary to the Word. We start saying things like, oh, I never do things right, or every time I do such and such, it ends up in a disaster, or I always get sick at this time of the year. And, you know, you're claiming things that is not of God. You're claiming things that are typical of people who don't know God and what the Word says. So we have to stand on the Word that we walk in divine health and strength, that all of our needs are met, that the works of I prosper with the works of my hands, that God prospers me and my children, and that He blesses us beyond measure. So, you know, we're not to think that our circumstances or our situations are bigger than God. I know we're living in troubled times right now, and there are a lot of people who are speculating and predicting and prophecies of doom and gloom, etc., etc. But how many know that in the midst of famine, God will bless His children? Praise the Lord. And so we were ending last time, we were looking at Matthew, the 6th chapter, and we're going to talk about how Jesus is telling His teaching and telling us how we're to what we're to put our mind on, how we're to go through life. And we ended talking about how that, let's look at that. Matthew, the 6th chapter, 24th verse starting. Matthew 6:24, Jesus is saying here that no man can serve two masters, for either he will hate the one and love the other, or else he will hold to the one and despise the other. You cannot serve God and mammon. And we talked about how mammon is referred to as deceitful riches, money, possessions, or whatever is trusted in. We can't put our trust in any of that. That's all that is going to fade away. And we definitely can't put our trust in riches, because how many know they're fleeting, they're deceitful, they're here today, gone tomorrow, and we can't take anything with us. So it's a tool. Our money is a tool to advance the kingdom of God in this earth realm. We can't think about how much we've acquired, how much we've accumulated, and thinking that we've arrived. Well, how many know that's not the measure of success where God is concerned? He doesn't look at what we've obtained, because he's given it all to us anyway. It's how much faith that we're operating in. It's how much that we give to the kingdom. And so let's look on. We're going to come back to Matthew, the 6th chapter. But quickly, let's go over here to Mark, the 10th chapter. And as a point of illustration here, Matthew, the 10th chapter, is very familiar. And here Jesus is teaching, and he was talking about how we have to become as a little child in order to inherit eternal life. And then let's pick up here at, let's go to verse 16. He says, and he took them up, talking about the little children, and he put them in his arms, put his hands upon them, and blessed them. And when he had gone forth into the way, there came one running and kneeled to him and asked him, good master, what shall I do that I may inherit eternal life? And so here, this is the story of the rich young ruler. He's referring to Jesus as good master. And Jesus said unto him, why callest thou me good? There is none good but one, that is God. And so here Jesus is reprimanding him because he is calling him master. However, master refers to teacher. And he's not really acknowledging Jesus as Lord and Savior. I'd like to now share a word on behalf of one of our loyal ministry partners, and that's Sunrise Health Foods. 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Remember, as you think about improving and maintaining your health, think about Sunrise. Visit them and you will be blessed. And so Jesus is about to make an example out of this rich young ruler. He reprimands him by saying, why callest me good when there's none good but one, that is God? He goes on and says, thou knowest the commandments. Do not commit adultery, do not kill, do not steal, do not bear false witness, defraud not, honor thy father and mother. And the rich young ruler answered and said unto him, master, all these things have I observed from my youth. In other words, I got it all together. You know, this is nothing new to me. I've been doing this all my life, okay? And then Jesus, beholding him, loved him and said unto him, one thing thou lackest, Go thy way, sell whatever thou have, and give to the poor, and thou shalt have treasure in heaven. And come, take up the cross and follow me. And so, in other words, when we follow Jesus as his disciples, we're going to also have a cross. Even though Jesus bore everything on the cross for us, we're going to have to give up something. Our way of living, our way of doing things and doing things in the world. And so Jesus knows what's in our hearts. He looked at, he beheld him and loved him and saw what was really in his heart, that he was trusting in his riches. He said, and the young man was sad at that saying, and he went away grieved, for he had great possessions. Verse 23, and Jesus looked around and said to his disciples, how hardly shall they that have riches enter into the kingdom of God? And the disciples were astonished at his words. But Jesus answered again and said unto them, children, how hard is it for them that trust in riches to enter into the kingdom of God? And so Jesus is making a distinction. It's not that people who have riches can't enter the kingdom of God. He's saying, children, how hard it is for them that trust in riches to enter into the kingdom of God. There's a difference there. Trusting in riches and having riches are two different things. And he goes on and says, it's easier for a camel to go through the eye of a needle than for a rich man to enter into the kingdom of God. Because why? It's so easy to think because you have money that you don't need God, that you have it all together, that you've arrived, and you're self-made a success. And so the disciples, they were all astonished, out of measure, and said unto them among themselves, who then could be saved? 27, and Jesus looking unto them, we trust that you have been blessed by today's message and look forward to being with you again soon. We also pray that you will sow a seed in support of this broadcast. 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Until next time, be blessed.

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3: Welcome to the Believer's Dominion Broadcast, a teaching ministry designed to empower believers in the knowledge of who you are, what you can have, and what you can do in Christ. Open your heart to receive a word that will be a blessing and that will equip you to walk in dominion. Praise the Lord, I'm Dr. Patton. Welcome to the Believer's Dominion Program. And we've been looking at on last time just what is in our hearts. And that is so important to consider. What are you trusting in? What's in your heart? And are you trusting in the Word? Are you trusting in the Lord? Because He wants us to put all of our trust in Him. And that's one of the ways that we walk in humility. We put our trust in Him and Him alone. He said to cast all of our cares upon Him, for He cares for us. Praise the Lord. And that's not easy to do. I'm not trying to put anyone on a guilt trip or anything. But sometimes we allow situations and circumstances to rob us of our joy, our peace, our faith, our confidence in the Lord. We know that He's a good God. He's faithful to His word. He never fails us, and He's always there for us. And so I pray that you are growing stronger in the Lord, and that you are using your faith to inherit the promises of the kingdom that He wants us to have. It's the Father's good pleasure to give us the kingdom. And so let's look again. Last time we were looking at Mark, the 10th chapter, and we were talking about how the rich young ruler came to Jesus wanting to know what can he do to inherit eternal life. And so Jesus told him that, to keep all the commandments. He said that you know what the commandments are. And the young man answered, "Well, Master, all these things I have observed from my youth." But Jesus knew his heart, and he loved him. But he said unto him, "One thing thou lackest, go thy way, sell whatever thou have, and give to the poor, and thou shalt have treasure in heaven." So that's what we need to be focused on. How can we have treasure in heaven? How can we help advance the kingdom of God and build up God's kingdom by doing what He wants us to do with our finances? He's telling him to sell whatever thou hast. Even though God does not expect us to get rid of all the things that that He has blessed us with. However, if they are the things that we are trusting in, then we have to get them in the proper perspective. And we just can't be hoarding everything just for ourselves, because God wants us to be a blessing to others, of course. And so, but this young man, it says here in verse 22, we're in Mark 10:22, that he was sad at that saying and went away grieved, for he had great possessions. And it's saying that he had great possessions, but you may want to look at it like how the possessions had him. His material wealth, his possessions, they had him. They had him so that he could not release them for long enough to submit his life to God, to Jesus, and to follow him. And Jesus goes on down and he's saying how that is so hard for them that trust in riches to inherit the kingdom of God. that, but the emphasis is on trusting in riches. He doesn't mind us having riches. He wants us to be rich. Jesus, it says that he became poor that we might be rich. So that's not an issue. The issue is whether or not the riches that we have, the things that we've been blessed with, the material things, whether they have us. Do they have our heart? Are we all caught up in more, or trying to obtain and compete with others and keep up with the Joneses and trying to not being satisfied with what we currently have? Because how many know God knows every need that we have, and he's there to supply it, and he'll bless you when he see that he can trust you. And as I said, I'm not trying to put a guilt trip on anyone, but he blesses us in proportion that we have his heart for the kingdom, to advance the kingdom in the earth realm. And so he says in verse number 24, he says, and the disciples were astonished, and Jesus answered again and said unto them, children, how hard it is for them that trust in riches to enter into the kingdom of God. And it says here in the Amplified that Jesus said to them again, children, how hard it is for those who trust, place their confidence, their sense of safety in riches to enter the kingdom of God. So our confidence has to be in Jesus Christ, in our Lord and Savior, in God, his faithfulness, and in his word, allowing the Holy Spirit to direct us in our spending, and ask God, how should we, who should we bless? We already know that giving tithes is part of the kingdom, showing our confidence in God, where we're willing to give him back 10% of all that he's given us. And that's showing our confidence. It's not that we do it because we're under the law. It's because we're trusting and believing God. We're returning that back to him as a part of our faith. And we have to be sensitive to how God is directing us, who to bless, where to put our finances, who to sow into. And so that's led by the Spirit of God, because how many know all of it belongs to God, and it all belongs to us. But he's going to give it, let us obtain it in proportion to our willingness to allow the Holy Spirit to guide us and direct us in how we distribute it. We're kingdom distribution centers, believers, and so it's therefore our treasure shouldn't have us, but doing the will of the Father should be our primary goal. 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Remember, as you think about improving and maintaining your health, think about Sunrise, visit them, and you will be blessed. So then walking in humility is allowing the Holy Spirit to direct us as to how we live our lives, and also for how we utilize our finances, our resources. And it's not what we have, how much we have, because God could take a little and do much. And he, it's where we put our trust. Are we trusting God to fulfill all of our needs? And Jesus went on to tell his disciples in verse number 29, in verse 29 and 30, Mark 10, 29 and 30, Jesus said unto them, verily I say unto you, there is no man that hath left houses or brethren or sisters or father or mother or wife or children or lands for my sake and the Gospels, but he shall receive a hundredfold now in this life or time, houses and brethren and sisters and mothers and children and lands and persecutions, and in the world to come, eternal life. Praise the Lord. And so that's, we have to just make it our primary focus is to understand, where is our heart? Are we just trying to get things just so we can show off or obtain more and more and prove a point to someone that we got it all together or whatever? Our wealth should be for mainly for kingdom purposes. We're to show others that God is taking good care of us, yes, that we're cared for, and that we, our God is a good God, and he's our provider. However, it should not have our heart. Our heart should be devoted to our Lord and Savior, and let him direct us in every area of our lives. Look on at today at Matthew, the 6th chapter. That's where we're going to go. We've been trying to get there for some time. And it goes on in the same vein. Matthew, the 6th chapter, starting at the 19th verse, it says, "Lay not up for yourselves treasures upon the earth, where moth and rust doth corrupt, and where thieves break through and steal. But lay up for yourselves treasures in heaven, where neither moth nor rust doth corrupt, and where thieves do not break through and steal." In verse number 21, "For where your treasure is, there will your heart be also." Praise the Lord. And that's so important that we understand that what we treasure, what is so important to us, that we, it's almost as if some people, they worship their finances. That's the only thing they want in life, is to get more and more. Well, how many know it's not what we have, it's how do we use what we do have? God wants to see that we are good stewards over all that he has blessed us with, that we are kingdom distribution centers, that we're using our finances to advance the kingdom of God. And so all one has to do is look at a person's bank account statements to see where their heart is. Of course, we have to live in this world. We know that it costs to live in this world, and that we believe in and trust in God to supply our every need, because the word says he will supply all of our needs according to his riches and glory. So that means we don't have to worry or sweat about anything that pertains to our lives, because God has given us everything pertaining to life and godliness. He knows the things that we have in need of even before we ask. And so sometimes when we get so caught up in trying to obtain things, that we'll end up going out of the will of God. The devil knows our heart also, and he could use things to seduce us and to draw us into walking away from God, or getting in bondage to his curse, or anything that he would try to put on us. Trust that you have been blessed by today's message, and look forward to being with you again soon. We also pray that you will sow a seed in support of this broadcast. Please allow God to speak to your heart, and know that your love, gift, and support is greatly appreciated. You can make your checks payable to Believers Dominion Ministries. 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
5: 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Listen, today we had the privilege and opportunity to take a dignitary to go see the largest archaeological dig in Israel at Shiloh. And it was none other than Ambassador Mike Huckabee. I've known Ambassador Huckabee when he was a pastor, when he was a governor, when he was a TV host, but I have yet to meet him officially as the ambassador. I was with him for a little bit of time after he was nominated to be ambassador, but he wasn't confirmed yet. And we were in Washington, D.C., and he was explaining to a small group of ministry leaders that this was a calling of God on his life, and he would have said no to every other ambassadorship except for Israel. And it was a delight to take him and show him this incredible archaeological dig. And I'm excited to take you along with us today and share this exciting adventure with you. I also was able to give him my new book, The Spiritual War Against Israel. I signed a copy for him, and I would love for you to get this. Why? Because all of us need to understand what the Bible says about Israel and defending biblical Zionism, understanding Israel's place in God's prophetic plan. In order to get this book, all you have to do is contact us here at In Grace, make a gift of any amount, and we'll thank you by sending you The Spiritual War Against Israel. 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
5: You guys, I am so excited about today because we're going to get an update on the sixth dig that we've covered annually at Shiloh. And we have a very special guest to help us check out this amazing site. Ambassador Mike Huckabee is going to be with us today. And I'm so thankful to have the opportunity to be with him today. We are privileged to be joined by Ambassador Mike Huckabee, as well as Regional Governor Israel Gantz, and Dr. Scott Stripling, the director of the Shiloh excavations. While waiting for Governor Gantz to arrive, Ambassador Huckabee shared his amazement that every major archaeological discovery has only strengthened the credibility of the Bible.
2: I don't have the patience ever to be an archaeologist. I have the attention span of a four-year-old. But I so admire the fact that what you discover, and I always love to use the line, I don't think I created it, but I have stolen it. There's never been an archaeological discovery that has controverted the single verse of Scripture.
6: Mm-hmm. That's Nelson Glick. You're paraphrasing the great Nelson Glick, and
7: that is exactly right.
2: But what a powerful reality that is, that when the prophets stop speaking, the stones cry.
6: Oh, come on. I think Jesus said that in Luke 19:40.
2: Yeah. He did.
5: Governor Gantz has arrived. So now we begin our tour of ancient Shiloh.
7: Scott, thanks for having us out to Shiloh.
6: Well, it's a real honor to have you guys here today, Governor Gantz and Ambassador Huckabee, and of course, Jim from In Grace. Shiloh is a special place, and I'm here because Joshua was here. And you're here too. I think next year's t-shirt is Joshua was here, Caleb was here, Eli was here. Stripling was here, Huckabee was here, we're all here.
7: All for the same reason. That's going to be a big t-shirt.
6: Front and back.
7: Yeah.
6: And, no, seriously, I think they came with the same basic questions that we have, like, how does man connect with God? How do we mend broken relationships? Not only with individuals,

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5: And they coincided. So that's the type of thing we deal with. Sometimes there's a circular reasoning that maybe we challenge that paradigm.
6: Ambassador, let me also ask you about this road. This is the Patriarch Highway.
5: Yeah. Route 60, which is best known as the Biblical Highway, which is so much of where biblical history took place. And most people don't realize this, but 80% of the Bible happened in Judea and Samaria. Mm. So when people act like that it doesn't really matter, it's not important, it's just a piece of real estate, to those of us who embrace the scripture as God's word and as truth, it is incredibly valuable because so much of what happened in the biblical story happened in this area.
6: And it just boggles my mind that this is where they would have...
5: Yeah.
6: Jesus. Jesus had to go through Samaria.
5: I don't think the cars were here, and I don't think the asphalt was here, and I'm pretty sure the traffic wasn't nearly as bad in Jerusalem or anywhere else in Israel as it is today.
7: One of the most interesting things that we found here, Ambassador, is that there are no houses from the early part of the tabernacle period. And you remember that biblical mindset, like, how can I build myself a house while God is still living in a tent? Well, there's a tent phase, and then there's a building phase of the tabernacle that takes place. Once that building is built, then we begin to see domestic structures constructed. Isn't that interesting? This structure behind us was identified by Bar-Ilan University as storage rooms, but I have reinterpreted it as domestic structures. So yes, you do have storage jars on the basement floor, but everyone did in their houses at the time. These are the nicest domestic structures at Shiloh, and they date to the time of Eli. So if they're not Eli's house, then, you know, who would it be?
5: For people who don't understand biblical history, date this. How old is this?
7: Okay, so the tabernacle period begins in about the 14th century BC, and our radiocarbon dates and our ceramic dates ended around 1075, which is very close to the biblical date as well for the Philistine destruction of Shiloh. So the ark is taken from here 26 miles to Ebenezer. And that's where, of course, the narrative all changes. And the tragic day that Shiloh is burned, the ark is captured, his sons die, his daughter-in-law gives birth, Samuel departs, and things are never going to be the same.
5: Wow.
7: Yeah. So shall we walk up to the building of the, what we think is the building of the tabernacle, and then we can walk down to the gate.
5: Okay.
7: All right.
6: While we walk, let me ask you a question. Pastor, governor, presidential candidate, TV host, ambassador.
7: Yeah.
6: What has been the highlight of your life?
5: There's really not one particular part of life that I would say this rises above all, because I feel like God, in his infinite wisdom, puts us in places for the season. And each season is exactly where we need to be. So I have phenomenal memories of being governor. Was the best political job I think exists. Loved doing television because it was the easiest work I ever did and paid the best. Pastoring was hard work, didn't pay so well. And being ambassador pays almost nothing. But it's incredibly fulfilling. I wouldn't take this job anywhere else in the world. And the only reason I did was because for me, having been coming to this land for 53 years, when the president called and said, I want you to be ambassador to Israel, it was like an Isaiah moment. Here am I, Lord, send me. Mm-hmm. Wow. So here I am.
6: Yeah. And I think there couldn't be a better choice. And I was a little worried when he didn't pick David Friedman.
5: David's my dear friend, by
6: the
5: way.
6: I know, but then when I heard you were nominated, and I think I saw you at near the Israel embassy in the prayer house, and you were awaiting confirmation, but how amazing is it that an evangelical, Bible-believing, former pastor, governor, is now the ambassador from the United States to Israel?
5: It's historic in that regard. Mm-hmm.

0: I was concerned that maybe there would be opposition from the Jewish community, either in the U.S. or in Israel. I found the absolute opposite to be the case. Jewish people, both in the U.S. and here, even secular, have been so very embracing of my being here. And I think part of it is because when I speak with such conviction about my love of the land and the people and the history, they know I'm not saying this as a member of the tribe.
1: Mm-hmm.
0: You know, they understand this comes from my heart. It comes from my personal experience and observation over these many years. And I feel that it has a level of credibility that it might not have if I were Jewish, and they would write me off as saying, well, what can he say? He has no choice. I do have a choice. I say it because I believe it to be the truth.
2: And when people criticize Israel for being anti-Christian, we have a really good response now.
0: Well, we do. We've always had a good response. Mm-hmm. Israel is the only land in this entire region where the numbers of Christians have grown over the last 80 years. But recently, the government of Israel did something that is stunning. They appointed George Deak, who is a Christian. His family goes back hundreds of years in the Haifa area, and he's been appointed to be the ambassador to the Christian community. Mm. Nobody else, no other country, not just in the region. The U.S. doesn't have an ambassador to the Christian world, but Israel appointed one. So if anybody tells me that Israel doesn't care for Christians, they're trying to keep Christians from coming here, I'm thinking, well, they really have a lousy way of showing it.
2: Amen.
3: Yeah. Why is there such hatred toward Israel? 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
1: Let me just say that we don't know for sure where the tabernacle was. There's different theories. And I wrote an article about this in 2016 and published it, not knowing that we were going to uncover this building here.
0: Hmm.
1: Now, what you're looking at is a building that it's east-west. It matches the biblical dimensions for the tabernacle, and it's east-west. And it's divided onto 2-to-1 ratios. Two parts over there, one part here. So what do we read in the Bible in 1 Samuel 3? The temple of the Lord at Shiloh, not the Mishkan.
0: Mm-hmm.
1: The building of the house of the Lord at Shiloh, and then the Zevayim 14:6, the Seder Olam 8, also mention a permanent building built at Shiloh with a tent as a roof. So when we began to uncover this, I was shocked because in my article in 2016, I said I thought it would have most likely been on the summit. So it shows what I know. So we have now reached floor level here, and if we're right, then you are actually looking into the Holy of Holies. We have found four miniature pomegranates right here, nowhere else in the entire site. Now, why does that matter? Because the priest wore on the hem of their garments bells and pomegranates.
0: Hmm.
1: So nowhere else on site, only in the area that we think could have been the Holy of Holies. So, of course, we document all this. We'll publish it. Then everybody can argue about whether they agree or disagree. But if we're right in our paradigm, this would be the holy place, if you will. Now, you're probably thinking, but there was a sacrificial system. Where are all the bones?
0: Yeah.
1: Well, that's what I'm going to show you next.
0: Okay.
1: All right.
0: All right.
2: It gets better.
1: And really, Shiloh captures the best and the worst of human history. Okay, Leviticus 17:11 says, without the shedding of blood, there is no forgiveness of sin. And so for me, that matters a lot because I need it on a personal level. because I know that we break our vertical relationship with God, our horizontal relationships with each other. We fracture those through sin. And right here, this is the core of the favisa. A favisa is a sacred deposit of bones. So after a sacrifice, you can't take these bones and the vessel from the libation and just put it with the regular garbage from the city. It goes into a special place. This is that place. We have 10,000 bones that we excavated here.
4: Wow.
1: 2 meters deep of bones, if you can imagine this. And they are clean animals, sheep, goat, and cattle. And we radiocarbon dated them. We studied them so we know if they're from the right side or the left side of the animal, because the Bible says the right side is the priest's portion. They're disproportionately right-sided. They're disproportionately young male animals. And they radiocarbon dated to the tabernacle period.
4: Mm.
1: And so mixed in with them are vessels, beautiful late Bronze Age vessels that are restorable. So they're broken. They can be put back together. All the pieces are there, but they're broken, which is what you would do. You pour out the libation, and then the vessel is broken. And then finally, special objects of gold and silver. Here we did find 8 pieces, 7 golden pieces and 1 silver piece. And nowhere else on site, only here. Stars, pendants, medallions.
2: And that was mixed in with the bones.
1: Mixed in with the bones and the pottery. This is what Hannah would bring, something of great value. And great desperation, she expresses great adoration. And she, things like this are left in the favisa as a means of, because they can't go to tabernacle.org and make a donation, okay?
4: Yeah.
1: So they're going to leave something of great value along with their sacrifice.
4: Wow. We are so happy and proud. The United States of America appointed an ambassador, believer, that connected to the roots of not only for the Jews' roots, for the entire world. And Scott came with his team from United States, and together we uncover the history. You know, Mr. Ambassador, you continue the tradition of your grandchildren. A few months ago, they came here, and they uncovered coins, ancient coins, 1,000 years old, and you came here to the earth with a brush to see the history.
1: Wow.
4: And for us, it's so important because we know that our future depends on our history.
1: Mm.
4: When we are uncovering the history, and we are in challenging a day in the world.
1: Mm.
4: And you are here, all believers, see what God, our forefather, left us here, their footsteps. Oh. And we uncover and we understand our mission for the next generation. Thank you, Mr. Ambassador, so much for you coming. You come and see and involve. And I hope and I pray that God will stay with you, with your family, with the United States of America, with the president, because you're so connected to the roots, to God. I sure that you'll be blessed. Thank you for coming. Thank you.
0: Thank you, Governor.
2: Amen. And thank you on behalf of all Christians, evangelical or otherwise. Thank you for representing us so well.
0: Thank you, Israel.
1: And let me thank all of you guys, Ambassador,
0: for
1: your role, Governor, for inviting us. You would think as Jewish community, do they want these evangelical Christians? Of course, they saw the quality of our work and welcomed us. And so, Jim, for publicizing this, when the final story gets told, it's truly as a team effort. So thank you all.
3: Before our time at Shiloh came to an end, Ambassador Huckabee tried his hand at wet sifting and uncovered a few bone fragments of his own. But the adventure wasn't over yet. I wanted to see some of the most remarkable discoveries to come out of this ancient site. Scott was more than happy to give me a first-hand look at the excavation's most exciting discoveries this season. Archaeologists uncovered massive storage jars dating back to the Canaanite period, still containing traces of burned olives, wheat, and lentils preserved for thousands of years. Other remarkable finds included a rare murex shell, once used to produce the costly purple dye associated with priestly garments and royalty in the ancient world. The team also uncovered a ceremonial mace head, likely a symbol of authority carried by rulers or military leaders, along with beautifully crafted stone spacers that once formed part of an ornate necklace or bracelet. Among the more personal discoveries were a remarkably preserved bronze needle, offering a glimpse into the everyday tasks of ancient life and a javelin tip that serves as a reminder of the conflicts and battles that shaped this region's history. Together, these artifacts reveal not only how people worshiped, but also how they lived, worked, governed, and defended themselves thousands of years ago. As the evidence continues to emerge from the soil of Shiloh, the story of Israel's first capital is becoming clearer than ever, offering a remarkable connection between archaeology, history, and the Bible.
2: Wow, wow, wow. What an amazing day to be here with Ambassador Mike Huckabee, to be guided by the director of this incredible dig, Dr. Scott Stripling, and also to be joined by the governor of this area here in Israel, Israel Gatz. And listen, the story of Shiloh is the story of God, the story of God's redemption. How can we be saved? How can we be saved from our sins, from the things that we do that we don't want to do, and those things that we don't want to do that we should do? How are we saved from our sins? Well, that's the story of the Bible. It was predicted in Genesis after the fall, after man sinned, that there would be a redeemer, a savior, and the redeemer would be a Jew. The redeemer would come from Abraham, Isaac, and Jacob. And sure enough, just like the prophets predicted, one was born in Bethlehem. And that little baby grew up. He lived in Nazareth. He was a carpenter by trade. He had a following of 12 disciples. He did incredibly amazing things in these areas. He walked right by where we're standing. He had great compassion on people. He didn't have much time for those that thought they were holy and righteous, but he had all the time in the world for those that knew they were sinners. And if you are a sinner, which that's all of us, you need a Savior. And I submit to you, the Savior's name is Yeshua, Jesus. He said, "For God so loved the world that he gave his only begotten Son, that whosoever believeth in him should not perish, but have everlasting life." That's the hope that Shiloh brings to the world. We are blessed that you're watching this, and I mean that. Thank you, thank you, thank you. And until next time, may God richly bless you and your family.
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1: Well, good evening, everyone, and welcome to this edition of the Point Live here on the Point Live Radio Network. We're so glad you're joining us, whether you're up in British Columbia or in Washington, D.C. or Winnipeg or down in Los Angeles or wherever you may be. This is our opportunity to take your prayer requests before the Lord and demonstrate His love and His power. We've been broadcasting on Saturday nights since 2011, which is hard to believe, for 12 and a half years. And is that right? No. 14 and a half years. Yeah, it'll be 15 years this February. Is that right? No, it's already been 15. It's 2011. So I lose track. It's almost 16 years. So anyway, we're looking forward to seeing what God's going to do tonight. I want to start, before we go to the phone lines, in Psalm 34. And I've been reading in the Psalms the last couple of Saturday nights. And there's just some really good healing scriptures here in Psalm 34 from David, from King David. And he says, I will extol the Lord at all times, or bless the Lord at all times. His praise will always, or some translations say, continually be in my lips. That's the beginning. And then he says, my soul will boast in the Lord. We don't boast in our pride. We don't boast in, you know, the things that we've done, said, thought of. No, we boast in the Lord. Our soul boasts in the Lord. And then he says, those of you who are afflicted or have sickness, hear and rejoice. Listen up. Rejoice. Why? Because we get to boast in the Lord. We get to praise the Lord at all times, not just when we feel like it. And then David says in verse 3 of Psalm 34, glorify the Lord with me. Let us exalt his name together. You know, a lot of times people, they worship alone, and that's fine. I do that sometimes. But there's something about being together in the body of Christ when you're worshiping with each other and you're lifting up the name of Jesus together. Verse 4, David said, I sought the Lord. Key phrase, he sought the Lord. He went after him. He waited on him. And then it says, and he answered me. There's a scripture that Jesus said that we have not because we ask not. If we're not praying and asking God for things, we're not going to receive them. So what does the Lord want you to ask him for tonight? And then verse 5, and here's where the amazing, or verse 4, the other part of it, he says, he delivered me from all my fears. I know a lot of you have fears because you call in and you tell me that you have fears. Maybe that's something we need to pray for you tonight. Try to get through at 1-800-955-8200. We have five lines open right now, and I'm going to pray for you and break off those fears. You know, a lot of us don't understand, but fear has a root. If you have a fear in your body, you feel it, but there's a thought that could be attached to it. There might be an unforgiveness towards someone, maybe a bitterness, which is like a poison, and you start filling in the blanks. You're worrying, oh no, what if this happens? What if this happens? You know, that's a fear. Fear and worry are partners. But it says here in verse 5, those who look to the Lord are radiant, and their faces are never covered with shame. Verse 4 again, I sought the Lord, and he answered me. He delivered me. See, again, the secret is it's seeking the Lord. I sought the Lord, and he answered me. He delivered me from all my fears. He, you know, we were asking, in this case, David was asking, take away all my fear. And he delivered him from his fear. Because why? Because he asked. Again, verse 5, those who look to him are radiant, their faces are never covered with shame. Why? Because they're looking to the Lord. Again, healing from fear, healing from shame. Maybe you have a bunch of shame in your life. Let's break it off tonight. Call in 800-955-8200 and we'll get to help you. Because you have some shame tonight that the Lord wants to break off of you. There's also someone who has pain in their left calf. It's lower in the calf, but in your calf muscle on your left side. I want to pray for you about that tonight, too. And then verse 6, David says, the poor man called and the Lord heard him. He saved him out of all his troubles. How many of you have troubles with finances? How many of you have trouble with, you know, making poor choices with relationships? Again, the key phrase here is, it says, the man called on the Lord and the Lord heard him. And he saved him out of all his troubles. You know, there's a couple of verses that come to mind, and then we'll get to the phone lines here in a little bit. I think we have two lines open right now if you want to try to get through. 800-955-8200. There's someone who has neck pain. It's just kind of shooting down their neck. It's just really stiff. It's hard to turn to the right or to the left. Especially to the left, there's like a crick in your neck on the left side. If that's you, I want to pray for you tonight. Again, that number is 800-955-8200. It might even be impacting your hearing on your left side. So we're going to pray against that and watch what the Lord does. As I said, we have two lines open right now, actually one line open. That number is 800-955-8200. I'm going to keep teaching on this before I go to the phone lines for a minute, and then I'll start taking your calls. When God shows up in our lives, he begins to deposit the fruit of his Spirit. And most of you know what that is. There's nine fruit of the Spirit. A lot of people hear about love and joy, but peace in the middle of your trouble is God showing up and giving the fruit of his Holy Spirit. Jesus said, when I depart and go to be with my Father, I'm not leaving you alone. I'm sending the Counselor. I'm sending the Comforter to you to do what? To comfort you in the middle of all the trouble. And so, are you letting the Holy Spirit comfort you with his fruit? I was out in my yard today. I have several cherry trees that are starting to produce a bunch of cherries. I live in Washington State. We have great apples. We have great cherries. We have some peaches, believe it or not, and plums. And I only have one peach tree that's starting to grow. But these cherries were so good. It was a good fruit. I went out and picked them. I picked some more, and I put them in the fridge. See, when we have good fruit, we want to eat the good fruit. We want to, you know, live with it. When the Holy Spirit gives us his love and joy and peace and kindness and goodness and faithfulness and self-control, we want to live with that good fruit. How do you do that? You ask God, God, I can't handle the shame I'm going through right now. Would you help me in the middle of my shame? I have fear. Lord, the Bible says that your perfect love, there it is again, the fruit of the Spirit, your perfect love casts out all fear. So, in Galatians 5, it talks about keeping in step with the Holy Spirit. Well, what does that mean? That means lay down the things of the flesh, the fruit of the flesh, if you will. You know, I didn't go out there and pick leaves to try to eat. I picked cherries because they're sweet, they're tasty, and that's why I have the trees, is because I noticed the cherries, the birds were coming in and getting them as well, because they're just starting to get ripe. So I wanted to get a bunch before the birds got them all. I don't mind the birds eating some of them. Again, my point is this. David started off this whole psalm. We're talking Psalm 34, and then we're going to go to the phone lines here. I will praise the Lord at all times. His praise will be continually in my mouth or on my lips. How often? Continually, always, on my lips, no matter what we're going through. When's the last time you wholeheartedly, with your whole heart, praise Jesus? Like where you're just like had tears running down your face because of the goodness of God and how he's working in your life. I'm telling you, some of you need to do that tonight. Maybe just put on a praise album, or tomorrow morning find a church wherever you live and worship with the people there and praise Jesus for how good he is in the midst of all we're going through. Hallelujah. We still have one line open if you want to try to get through at 800-955-8200. 8200. We're going to go ahead and go to Marie, who is in Winnipeg tonight, listening on CHVN. Hi, Marie. Hold on. Let's see here. There we are. Can you hear me, Marie?
2: I can hear you.
1: Okay, very good. So how can we pray for you tonight?
2: I have a praise report.
1: Okay.
2: You prayed over me for my heart, and I am totally healed.
1: How do you know that?
2: I have no symptoms at all.
1: And what were the symptoms? What were the symptoms before?
2: Fluttering, heart fluttering, skipping heartbeat, all kinds of symptoms. Now they're all gone.
1: Amen. Praise Jesus.
2: You prayed for my right ear, and I got half of the hearing back in my right ear.
1: Mm-hmm.
2: It's not all back, but it's half back.
1: Were you completely deaf in that ear?
2: Yes, I was completely deaf in that ear.
1: But you can definitely hear out of it now.
2: I can hear some, yeah.
1: Okay. Well, we'll pray for that again. When did the symptoms from your heart go away?
2: 2 weeks ago, when you prayed over me.
1: So for 2 weeks, you haven't had any symptoms. How long have you had those symptoms?
2: Since I was born.
1: Wow. So for about the last 30 years?
2: Yeah. Well, I'm 74.
1: Oh, my goodness. Come on, Jesus. For 74 years, you had issues with your heart. In the last 2 weeks, you haven't had anything.
2: Yeah, that's right.
1: Jesus is good. By the way, you reminded me, I'm coming to Winnipeg. I've set the dates, and I'm going to be there the last week in August on the Wednesday, Thursday, Friday, Saturday, Sunday. And it could be Thursday, Friday, Saturday, Sunday, but definitely I'm asking all our listeners on CHVN in Manitoba, no matter if you're in Winnipeg or Steinbeck or wherever you are, go ahead and put those dates down, and we'll get you the venues that we're going to be at. There's going to be a couple different churches, and I'm going to be teaching on entrepreneurship, biblical entrepreneurship, apostolic entrepreneurship, especially for those of you that are businessmen and women. Maybe some of you young people want to start a business. I'm going to be teaching on that on the Friday night, Saturday. And it's going to be great. It's a book that I'm writing right now. And you guys are going to get the first time that I'm putting it together in Winnipeg. And so I'm really looking forward to being with y'all in the last week in August and last weekend in August before Labor Day. Labor Day is the following weekend. And so you celebrate Labor Day in Canada, is that correct?
2: Yes, we do.
1: Yeah, that's what I thought. I think it's the same time as us here in the States. So, well, let's pray that the Lord would open your ear 100%. So, okay. Heavenly Father, we say thank you that you've healed Marie's heart. We come back like the one leper that was completely cleansed and said thank you. There was 10 that were cleansed, but one came back and said thank you. And we come back, and we say you're a good, good father to Marie. Hallelujah. And she knows you. She's trusting you. She has a testimony of your goodness that she's telling many people right now and wherever she goes. Open her ear now, Lord, and make it even a better testimony. We say thank you for the 50% hearing that you've already opened her ear that she can hear. But just say this with me. Say, in Jesus' name.
2: In Jesus' name.
1: I receive my healing from my ear completely.
2: I receive healing from my ear completely.
1: Hallelujah. More, Lord. Pour out your spirit right now and unstop any portion of that ear. Any type of infirmity, go in Jesus' name. Thank you, Jesus. I'm just feeling the Holy Spirit right now. More, Lord. There's going to be a lot of people healed on the radio tonight. You watch. After that testimony and what I feel the Holy Spirit doing right now, where the Spirit of the Lord is, there's freedom. And we just speak freedom right now over oppression that's trying to block you from hearing. In Jesus' name. Say in Jesus' name.
2: In Jesus' name.
1: Hallelujah. Thank you, Jesus. What, did you ever go into the doctor and get any diagnosis on what was going on with your heart?
2: Yes, I did, yeah. He told me I was born with a second heartbeat and I would be dead by the time I was 80.
1: Well, we just break that off in Jesus' name. I want you to go back in if you can and get a second opinion and have them check out your heart and tell them what happened. That all that we just prayed to Jesus and he healed me. And for the last 2 years, whenever you go in, hopefully, soon, and they'll be able to just test it, and then you'll have physical evidence of the goodness of God. Wouldn't that be awesome?
2: Mm-hmm.
1: You know, we've been in Brazil before, where we hear deaf children, even teenagers that had never spoken before because they couldn't hear, and they get to hear for the first time, and then they try to speak, and they get to hear their voice, and their parents get to hear their voice for the first time, and it's just amazing when Jesus shows up like that. Come on, Lord. Hallelujah. Mm. It's so good. Well, Maria, we're rejoicing with you. We're so glad you called back in. And I would love to meet you when I come to Winnipeg here in a couple months.
2: I'll try to be there. I have to find your ride.
1: Yeah. Well, we pray in Jesus' name you'll find a ride and bring some people that will even get saved, because we're going to be doing gospel presentations as well. Okay?
2: Okay. Okay. Thank you very much, Michael.
1: You're welcome, Maria. Just continue to give us an update on that ear, okay?
2: All right.
1: Okay, bless you.
2: Bye-bye.
1: Hallelujah. Where the Spirit of the Lord is, there's freedom. Again, the number to get through tonight is 800-955-8200. Let's go to Chicken Tanaka, who's a regular caller from Silver Spring, Maryland. Hi, Chicken Tanaka. Welcome to The Point Live.
3: Thank you. Thank you, Pastor Mike. Appreciate it.
1: Yeah, what's going on with you tonight?
4: Low power, low clear.
1: Can you hear me?
3: Yeah, can you hear me?
1: Yeah, now I can hear you. What did you say?
3: I said I am sick.
1: You're sick?
3: Yes.
1: Okay, what's going on?
3: I have a cough.
1: Okay.
3: I don't know about my eyes, but I'm losing my voice a little bit, not a lot, but I'm losing my voice
1: okay.
3: a little bit. I have a stuffy nose.
1: Yeah. Well, let's pray. It's not fun being sick, and we're going to ask the Holy Spirit to heal you right now and to give you strength. As a matter of fact, just say this. Say, Jesus. I know you came to this earth to set me free.
3: I know you came to this earth to set me free.
1: From all sin and death.
3: From all sin and death.
1: And all oppression and sickness.
5: From all sin and death.
1: And all oppression.
3: From all oppression
1: and sickness.
3: And sickness.
1: And then just say, I thank you, Lord, that by your stripes I'm healed.
3: What do you say?
1: Thank you, Lord.
3: Thank you, Lord.
1: That by your stripes I'm healed.
3: That by your stripes I am healed. 100% healed.
1: Now just take a deep breath. Heavenly Father, we bless Chicken Tanaka. Come, Holy Spirit, with your healing fire right now over his body from his head to his toes. We see peace over his eyes, Lord. Heal his eyes in Jesus' name. More, Lord. Thank you, Jesus. Hallelujah. Again, where the Spirit of the Lord is, there's freedom.
3: Yes, there is.
1: And I just declare freedom over your lungs, freedom over your sinuses. Freedom over your mind. Freedom over your body in Jesus' name. Hallelujah.
3: I am free. I am healed. 100% healed. Healed.
1: That's right.
3: Absolutely healed. Who the Son sets free is free indeed. I am free.
1: That's right.
3: I am free.
1: Amen. That's right. And we break off all fear as well, trying to come against you.
3: Free from
1: sickness. All fear.
3: Free from sickness. No more sickness. No more sickness.
1: That's right.
3: I cancel it in Jesus' name.
1: Just declare. Declare the goodness of God over your household and over your body in Jesus' name.
3: Amen.
1: Hallelujah. Let us know how you're doing, Shukunanaka, and we're going to let you go. But we're so glad that you're there, and we're praying with you and for you, okay?
5: Let us know how you're doing, Shukunanaka, and we're going to
1: let you
5: go.
1: Okay, bless you.
3: Love you too.
1: We're
5: with you.
1: Okay, bye-bye.
3: Goodbye.
1: Okay. He was calling from Maryland, listening on WAVA there. We have two lines open at 800-955-8200. Let's go to Jackie, who's in Chicago, listening on WYLL. Hi, Jackie. Welcome to The Point Live.
6: Oh, how you doing?
1: Good. What's going on with you?
6: I'm calling for prayer. I don't know, for some reason, when I try to get close to God, it seems like hell just breaking loose. My son, I have a 21-year-old, but I was there for him. I took care of him. His father committed suicide, so I had to raise him on my own. And my husband passed 4 years ago. But to make a long story short, he all of a sudden started holding these grudges against, started disrespecting me. And then he started bringing my daughter up in it. And this particular day, he went off and said, I'm leaving. And then he cursed me out, pushed me down and stuff, and said I was crazy, called the police.
1: That was your son?
6: And said that I was crazy. And I said, oh, she got two guns in the house. The reason the gun is because I'm armed. I do security. And he went back, and the police told me, don't worry about it, because there's nothing. If you work, he just said, just keep that. You don't need this nonsense around you. And my daughter and her husband turned him against me, and they stuck their nose. Mommy and my daughter said, I can't see my grandson and all this other stuff. And she started disrespecting me.
1: Okay, I get it now. Let's start to pray. Let me ask you this. Do you have a church family that's near you that you can go to?
6: Yeah, I was going to attend about 10 tomorrow. I haven't. I wasn't able to go at times because of where my work schedule was going.
1: Okay.
6: So then I said, I'm going
1: to
6: go.
1: So this is an important thing for everybody to listen to, not just you, but, you know, I've been a pastor a long time. I was a senior pastor of a church. Right now, my main ministry is this radio ministry, and I travel to the nations and preach and all that kind of thing. But when I was pastoring, we wanted to make the church a family, right? It wasn't just about coming into a service, okay, check that off the list, I did this, you know. It's about worshiping Jesus, but it's about getting to know one another, right? Other brothers and sisters in Christ. Someone who knows what you're going through, who cares about you, who can pray with you and for you, and vice versa, where you can find out. I have a men's group that I'm in every Thursday when I'm here in the Seattle area. And these guys know me and love me, and I know them, and I love them. And we pray for each other. We know what's going on. We're real, right? And so it's really important that these people are praying with you, and so that they know what's going on, Jackie. Does that make sense?
6: Yeah.
1: You know, someone who actually knows your name, and you're like, hey, there's Jackie. I wonder how she's doing. Last week she shared about the struggles with her kids, and we're praying. But now, just remember, there's thousands of people listening that are going to pray right now with us for you and for your situation, because we love you as a sister in Christ. And we want to see this oppression that's coming against you to go in Jesus' name, okay?
6: Mm-hmm.
1: It, just like I started off the broadcast in Psalm 34, David sought the Lord, and that's what I'm encouraging you to do. To do what? To get rid of the fear, get rid of the shame, to get rid of all the troubles that are going on in his life, in my life and in your life. We seek the Lord, and we do that together with one another. So, Father, we come in agreement tonight against all discord in Jackie's family there in Chicago. We speak peace over her son, peace over her daughter, peace over her living situation. And we command, you say this, say in Jesus' name.
2: In Jesus' name.
1: I command all oppression to go.
2: I command all oppression to go.
1: To leave my household in Jesus' name.
2: Leave my household in Jesus' name.
1: Just take a deep breath and then say, replace it with your perfect love, Lord.
2: Replace it with your perfect love, Lord.
1: Because I'm worthy of being loved as your daughter.
2: I'm worthy of being loved as your daughter.
1: And as I receive your love,
2: as I receive your love,
1: I get to give it away to others.
2: I get the gift to give it away to others.
1: Father, I pray for wisdom right now as well for Jackie, that you'd help her to be wise as a serpent and gentle as a dove in this situation. And that you'd surround her with some other godly men and women who could give her counsel and be her friend, and where they could fight this battle on their knees together in prayer. And that she would be amazed at how quickly you answer this with the thousands that are praying, but also the ones in the church who can continue to pray right there in Chicago with Jackie. And we ask these things now in Jesus' name. Amen.
2: Amen.
1: The Bible says this, to cast all your cares upon him because he cares for you. Right? Cast all your cares on the Lord because he cares for you. Does that make sense?
2: Yes, I've been trying to, but you know, I haven't heard from him in 3 weeks, and it's like I was trying to reconcile with him, and it's like they just hate me much as I try to do, and I don't know what more I can do. I just have to step back and use in God's hands.
1: You just got to seek the Lord, you know, and do it together with other believers asking for freedom. You know, it could be 2 hours that your son and daughter come back and reconcile. It could be 2 months. It could be 2 years. We don't know. But God does. And their actions don't have to impact how you feel. They're making choices, and you don't have to take the brunt of that. Does that make sense?
2: Yeah.
1: That's a care that you're holding on to. The Bible says cast all your cares on him because he cares for you. So, amen?
2: Amen.
1: Well, you keep us updated on how you're doing, Jackie. We'd love to pray with you. Okay?
2: Okay. Okay, thank you.
1: You're welcome. God bless you. Okay, bye-bye. Again, you're listening to The Point Live here on The Point Live Radio Network. We're heard on these stations every Saturday night from 8 to 10 Pacific. That's 10 to midnight in Chicago and Midwest and Winnipeg. And that's Central Time. And then we're on, obviously, on the East Coast as well from 11 to 1 every Saturday night. And so we're thankful for each one of you that listen, that pray along with us, and that intercede for us, and also those that support us. 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Each and every dollar goes right back to airtime, and we're thankful for our partners, trust me. Let's go to John, who's in Winnipeg, listening on CHVN there. 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
7: Hey, Pastor Mike.
1: Hey, did you hear that when I'm coming to Winnipeg?
7: Yeah, at the end of August.
1: End of August, yeah, it'd be great to see you, man.
7: Yeah, so,
1: make sure you come up and say hello. We'll have a lot of people.
7: I'll have to find out where you are at that time.
1: Yeah. Yeah. We're going to give it out here probably next week or the week after and, you know, start asking people to be praying. But there'll be 4 or 5 different opportunities for people to come. And I'll have a team with me as well, like I did the last time I was there. And so it's a lot of fun to release the love and the power of the kingdom of heaven in person to demonstrate God's goodness. So the last week in August, Wednesday through Sunday, I'll be in Winnipeg. For those that are listening on CHVN, I'm going to be calling the CHVN staff and setting up some interviews on hopefully the drive time and maybe even some other opportunities so people know that we're going to be in town. We see a lot of miracles when I come into Winnipeg when we pray for people. So if you have a family member who's in need of healing, we want to pray for them and lay hands on them. And then also salvation. Maybe you're not sure if you have a personal relationship with Jesus or if you're going to heaven for sure. You know, it's important. Maybe that's something you want to call in tonight. If you want to give your heart to Jesus, we'd love to pray with you right on the air. And we have a number of people have done that in the past. And so please consider that as well. Jesus is real. He loves you. He's the same yesterday, today, and forever. And he died on the cross to set you free from sin, to set you free from this world that is not fair. It's very evil. And yet God wants to protect you as you cry out to him. And he's made a way for you to know that there is a God by just looking at the beauty of his creation. And so I want to encourage you to try to get through tonight at this number if you want to give your heart to Jesus, 800-955-8200. Before I talk to you, John, I just want to say one other word of knowledge. There's someone who has pain on the back of their right arm, and it's the tricep area, your right tricep. If that's you, try to get through at 800-955-8200. Okay. What's going on with you tonight, John?
8: I have arthritis in my back, and it's hugging my muscles.
1: Okay. Between 1 and 10, how high is the pain?
8: Right now, it's about 3.
1: A 3? Okay.
8: Yeah.
1: And how long have you had it?
8: About 2 years.
1: Okay. Well, let me go ahead and pray right now, okay?
8: Yeah.
1: Father, we just bless John. We say thank you that he is a man after your own heart. He wants what's best for him. And I pray that as he worships you in spirit and in truth, that you would remove all pain, all dis-ease, all oppression in his back in Jesus' name. We pray that as he stands upon your word, upon your truth, that he would see your hand and your goodness in his life, and that he would be blown away at how you've removed the pain in his nerve endings in his spine and his muscles and his back. We just command arthritis to go in Jesus' name. Say go in Jesus' name, John.
8: Go in Jesus' name.
1: Hallelujah. Go ahead and test it out and just be honest. Is it the same, a little better, worse? You know, we're believing that Jesus could do a miracle right away. We've seen it happen a number of times on the broadcast, obviously, over the years, many times.
8: Yeah, it feels way better now.
1: Come on. So you feel a little pain?
8: I don't feel a pain right now.
1: Amen. Why don't you just thank Jesus in your own words, John?
8: Father, just want to say thank you for your love and mercy, and just thank you for taking the pain away and all this healing power that you have.
1: Yeah.
8: But I also pray for Pastor Mike and his co-workers and everybody in this whole generation that they come to know you, and also to put your hand on every single heart in Jesus' name.
1: In Jesus' name. Amen. Yeah. Well, we praise you, Jesus, for John. I appreciate you calling in, John. I'm glad the Lord took your pain away and your back tonight. Okay?
8: Yeah.
1: I look forward to seeing you. I'll keep announcing it between now and the end of August that we're coming to Winnipeg. Okay?
8: Yeah, I got Catherine, you can spend a lot of time.
1: Say it again.
8: Can't wait to see you. It's been a long time since I've seen you.
1: Yeah, amen. It's going to be good.

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1: I'm gonna praise.
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5: Move a little bit in the bed, or are you getting bed sores where they have to turn you?
6: Yeah, they have to turn me, and I do have bed sores. But in the past, I have been able to move.
5: Okay.
6: Before I came in here, I was able to move at home and able to get up and
5: So what happened traumatically? What happened traumatically or emotionally in your life before you had to go there to that place?
6: I had a lot of falls. What I do want to say, Pastor Mike, is that I'm not accepting any of this. I'm not claiming it. I've been diagnosed with osteoarthritis, but I'm not claiming it. And I want to tell you this, that I found out that they had me on 9 different medications, which I didn't need.
5: And are you off of those medications now?
6: No, but I stopped taking them because I found out that they were working against me. And I've always been a conscientious and put nothing harmful in my body, even food or anything like that. I've always been really healthy. And I found out they had diabetes medicine. They had no cholesterol medicine, which I never had high cholesterol because of my lifestyle. I found out they had me on 4 different blood pressure medicines.
5: Yeah, there's certain medications that can really be harmful, and I'm not a doctor, but I've heard many stories. But what I do know is Jesus is a great physician, and I've seen him heal so many people. Here's a question. I've seen a trend with people with diabetes where there's been some unforgiveness in their heart towards someone. When I say that, does anyone come to mind?
6: Well, yeah, but then I ask the Lord to forgive me. Some of the people are deceased and not even here anymore. But I've been asking the Lord to forgive me many times. But I don't want
5: to. So you've forgiven them too?
6: Yes, I have. Definitely.
5: Have you forgiven yourself?
6: I don't think I have.
5: Okay, well, let's do that right now. And we'll just start with that, and then we're going to pray against all these other things coming against you, okay?
6: Well, can I tell you this, that because I refused to take any more of the medication, they wanted to put me in for a mental evaluation, tried to put me in a mental hospital. So I need to pray against that also because I want to walk out here.
5: And yes. To go to the in Jesus' name. Amen.
6: Like that.
5: Well, we have thousands of people praying right now, Priscilla, so we're going to do that for you. So just say this with me. Just say, in Jesus' name.
6: In Jesus' name.
5: I stand upon your word.
6: I stand upon your word.
5: Because of your shed blood, I'm forgiven.
6: Because of your shed blood, I am forgiven.
5: And so therefore, I take hold of your forgiveness.
6: So therefore, I take hold of your forgiveness.
5: For how I've treated anybody.
6: For how I've treated anybody.
5: And I release these people into your hands, Lord.
6: And I release these people into your hand, Lord.
5: Including myself.
6: Including myself.
5: I take hold of your forgiveness for me.
6: I take hold of your forgiveness for me.
5: Just take a deep breath. Hallelujah. Father, in the name of Jesus, pour out your spirit right now on Priscilla. We command all trauma from these falls to go in Jesus' name. Say, go in Jesus' name.
6: Go in Jesus' name. Pastor, I got to tell you this, that the last time I took my blood pressure, it was 126 over 70.

0: stopped it, and I want you to pray that I continue to have normal blood pressure. I refuse to let them do anything to me because I found out that they were working against me.
1: So,
0: but I have a blood pressure machine myself that I take, and I thank God for that.
1: Amen. Well, let me keep praying here. Just say this with me, Priscilla. Say, in Jesus' name.
0: In Jesus' name.
1: I command the spirit of oppression.
0: I command the spirit of oppression.
1: To leave my body, mind, and soul.
0: To leave my body, my mind, and my soul.
1: Along with the spirit of rejection.
0: Along with the spirit of rejection.
1: And I cast them into the abyss in Jesus' name.
0: I cast them into the abyss in Jesus' name.
1: Wow. Wow. I just felt that so strong. Hallelujah. And replace it with your perfect love for me, Lord.
0: And replace it with your perfect love for me, Lord.
1: Hallelujah. More, Lord. More, Lord, just pour out your love right now all over that room. And we bind every spirit and any spirit of witchcraft, Jezebel, trying to come against Priscilla in Jesus' name. We command any demonic oppression trying to bring her down to go in Jesus' name, any fear, anxiety, whatever it is, Lord, we just command it to go right now. We render it ineffective. It has no authority over her. And we say, come, Holy Spirit, now, and take up your rightful place right there in that room and set her apart unto you. We command her body to come into agreement. Priscilla, walk in Jesus' name. Be strengthened in Jesus' name. Pour out your healing fire, Lord. You say you're an all-consuming fire. Pour out your fire on her legs. We command all bed sores right now to be gone in Jesus' name. Restore her skin. Restore her muscles. Restore every ligament in Jesus' name. She is not a victim. She's victorious because of your shed blood, Jesus. More, Lord. Pour out your spirit on her even right now, even more. Just demonstrate your goodness. Just like you healed this woman of heart conditions for 74 years, heal her body now in Jesus' name. Pour out your spirit. Rivers of living water, flood that room right now. In Jesus' name. Hallelujah.
0: Hallelujah.
1: Hallelujah. Hallelujah. The Spirit of the Lord's got his hand on you right now. I can just see it in the spirit realm. Hallelujah. More, Lord. Fill her up. Fill her up. Strengthen her. Strengthen those weak knees in Jesus' name. Strengthen her thighs in Jesus' name. Strengthen her calves in Jesus' name. What's going on right now, Priscilla, in your body as we pray?
0: I feel so good. I'm moving my legs and everything. I just thank God. It's touching me. Hallelujah. Oh, yes, Lord. Hallelujah. Thank you, Jesus. Hallelujah.
1: Hallelujah. Thank you, Jesus. The Spirit of God is just touching you so much. I can just see it. Well, you give us an update, even maybe later tonight. We're on for another hour and 10 minutes. If you're able to give up all that bed, we want to hear about it tonight. And you could always give us an update next week as well and how you're doing. But we look forward to hearing about you, okay? There's thousands praying for you right now, and I'm going to ask you all to continue to pray for Priscilla there in Chicago that she would get out of this adverse circumstances. She no longer would need to be bedridden because we just don't receive it in Jesus' name. She has a heart to walk again, to serve you, Lord, and so do it in her life right now in Jesus' name. Hallelujah. Thank you, Lord. I can just see him strengthening your legs right now. Wow, more, Lord. He's just strengthening your legs right now. Thank you, Jesus.
0: Yeah, and I couldn't bend my knees from the beginning of my knees. Yeah. Hallelujah.
1: Thank Jesus. Amen. Will you keep us updated, Priscilla, okay?
0: Okay. Thank you.
1: Okay, you're welcome. God bless you.
0: God bless you. Thank you.
1: Okay, have a good night.
0: Thank you.
1: Hallelujah. Priscilla's in Chicago. Can you imagine being bedridden like that for 2 years? I think she said, it's so important, folks, that we pray for each other, and Jesus can do a miracle. If he can raise up someone that was an invalid for 37 years in front of the temple, he can take someone who has a desire to be set free and who's been in bed for 2 years and be completely set free. So, hallelujah. By the way, we have three lines open right now at 800-955-8200 if you'd like to get through. We have about 10 minutes before the break, and then we're going to take a 3 or 4 minute break, but we're going to go back to the phone lines. The number to get through is 800-955-8200. We're going to go to Priscilla first in Odenton, Maryland, and then Carrie Ann, who's in Virginia. So let's go to, is that right? Are you also called Priscilla, another one?
2: Yes, I'm another Priscilla.
1: Okay, Priscilla, look at that.
2: Thank you.
1: I don't know if we've ever had a Priscilla call in, and then we have two back-to-back. That's amazing, isn't it?
2: It truly is, yes. Thank you, sir.
1: Yeah, you're welcome. What's going on with you tonight?
2: Well, I have a granddaughter. She's 29 years old, and she was saved at age 8 in my living room. And she has a same-sex relationship, a lesbian relationship, and I'm asking the Lord to bring her deliverance to her and also her partner. Well, I'm just saying it's just another person. The Lord will bring healing and bring her, restore her back to Jesus, back to the Lord.
1: So bring your granddaughter back to the Lord. She's in a relationship, and you want us to pray for the relationship? Is that what you said?
2: I want to pray against the relationship.
1: Oh, against it. Okay, yeah. So she has a good relationship with a godly man. I get it.
2: No, she is.
1: No?
2: She's a lesbian, and she has a relationship with this other lady.
1: Yeah.
2: With this other person.
1: Well, I get it. So the Lord will heal her of that.
2: Yes.
1: And then he would give her...
2: heal the other person as well, you know.
1: Amen. Okay, now I understand. Well, let's pray.
2: Yes. Thank you, Lord.
1: Father, we bless Priscilla. We just say thank you.
2: Thank you, Father.
1: That you have your perfect love that casts out all fear, that your peace that surpasses all understanding, that you would guard...
2: Thank you, Lord.
1: Just our hearts and our minds and your perfect love again for Priscilla and her granddaughter. For Kennedy. We pray that Kennedy would come to her senses and a knowledge of the truth, Lord. And that the rejection that she has would be fulfilled. In other words, she would know how much you love her and that you would straighten her out by your truth, Lord. It's your truth that sets us free. And so I pray that you'd put a place in her heart where she's hungering for your truth and that she would repent for choosing to do what she's been doing, Lord. And we pray for her friend as well, that she would repent as well and come to know your love and your goodness and your kindness.
2: Thank you.
1: And we just say thank you, Lord, that
2: you
1: know us and that you love us just as we are. And draw her back to yourself. Draw Kennedy back to yourself, Lord. And use Priscilla, Lord, just as she prays, as she talks to her. Lord, I pray that you'd get some good communication going there and that Kennedy would be convicted by your Holy Spirit about how much you love her and how much he needs you as her Heavenly Father. And we ask these things in Jesus' name. Amen. Amen.
2: Amen. Amen. Hallelujah.
1: Well, thank you, Lord. Bless you, Priscilla. Feel free to call back and give us an update, but thanks for listening to Odenton, Maryland there tonight, okay?
2: Yes. Thank you. God bless you, and God bless your ministry.
1: Thank you. Have a good night. Bye-bye. We have four lines open right now. Before the break here, we have time to go to Carrie Ann here in Bluemont, Virginia in a second. But that number to get through is 800-955-8200. Again, 800-955-8200. Let's go to Carrie Ann, who's in Bluemont, Virginia. Hi, Carrie Ann. Welcome to The Point Live.
3: Hi, thank you.
1: Yeah, what's going on with you tonight?
3: It's so funny. So I was actually sitting in the car trying to stretch out my right arm and make it pop because I had an injury last May. And so I just have to, it pops all the time and I have to just continuously stretch it. And so when you called out, I was thinking about calling in, but didn't. Mm. And then you called out the right arm and I said, this is me. I have to call.
1: Amen. Yeah, we see so many people that get healed through words of knowledge.
3: Yes.
1: You know, when I travel to different areas, and I will be doing some ministry and through our wave of listeners here this fall. I have some good friends up in Maryland. I love to go to Virginia as well. I know the listening audience is so vast there, which is awesome. So I've actually went to a couple different churches in south of D.C. in Virginia there and up west, northwest there and I forget all the towns' names now. I go to Pasadena, Maryland a lot too. And so I have some friends who are pastors there. So
3: Amen. So
1: let's pray and see what the Lord does here.
3: Amen.
1: Father, we just say thank you for Carrie Ann. We say thank you that she's a woman of faith, that she loves you, that she serves you, and she doesn't want any pain. You tell us by your stripes we're healed, just like we've had several healings tonight and testimonies.
3: Yes.
1: So take away the pain in her, is it right arm or left arm? I can't remember. Right arm.
3: The right arm. The right arm, yes, sir.
1: And so we just speak peace over the muscles, the ligaments, and we command trauma from that accident or when she got hurt to go in Jesus' name. Say go in Jesus' name.
3: Go in Jesus' name.
1: Yeah. And so release healing fire right now over that right arm, Father. We just say thank you,
3: Lord,
1: that you're the God of miracles. You're the same yesterday, today, and forever. And when you were on the earth, you went around healing all those who were oppressed by the devil.
3: Thank you, Lord. Thank you, Lord.
1: Just touch her right now.
3: Hallelujah. Thank you.
1: Your perfect love. And set her apart to you, Lord.
3: Thank you, Jesus.
1: More, Lord.
3: Thank you, Jesus. Yes, Lord. Thank you.
1: Thank you, Jesus.
3: Hallelujah. Thank you, Jesus.
1: Yeah.
3: Hallelujah.
1: Again,
3: thank you,
1: where the Spirit
3: Jesus.
1: Of the Lord is, there's freedom.
3: Thank you. Hallelujah. Thank you, Jesus.
1: Thank you, Jesus.
3: Hallelujah.
1: Check it out. Moving around and trying to do something you couldn't do.
3: Thank you, Jesus. Thank you,
1: I didn't
3: Jesus.
1: Ask you thank how high Jesus. The pain was
3: thank
1: when you first
3: you,
1: called
3: Jesus.
1: In. But go ahead and move it around.
3: I'm moving
1: What's
3: it around.
1: That?
3: It's not popping at all. It's going back and forward. Praise
1: Come
3: God.
1: On.
3: Hallelujah. Thank you, Jesus.
1: So
3: thank
1: it was
3: you,
1: popping?
3: Thank you.
1: Before
3: yes,
1: you called in, it was popping a lot?
3: Yes, it was popping when I would move it backwards or down. It would pop, pop, pop. Praise God. Yes. Thank you, God.
1: Hallelujah.
3: Thank
1: well, we have thousands
3: God.
1: Of people
3: thank
1: listening
3: God.
1: And praying.
3: Hallelujah.
1: And that's why we say our desire, this
3: Lord.
1: Is God's desire to demonstrate Lord. His love and his power real time. Because, again, we have not because we ask not. But when we ask believing, he sets people apart to himself. Hallelujah.
3: Yes, glory to God. Thank you, Jesus. Praise God. Thank you for your word of knowledge. Hallelujah.
1: Yeah.
3: Thank you.
1: Thank you, Lord.
3: Thank you.
1: So
3: thank
1: good.
3: Thank you. Praise God.
1: So good.
3: Yes. Hallelujah.
1: Okay, we're going to be going
3: God.
1: To the we're going to a break right now, which thank you for calling in. Okay. God
3: thank
1: bless you.
3: You. God bless
1: okay.
3: you, too. Thank you.
1: Okay, yep. Thanks for listening in Virginia tonight on Wave Up. Hallelujah. We'll be back in 3 or 4 minutes for a whole other hour of The Point Live here on The Point Live Radio Network. Hallelujah. So good.

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10: Well, good evening again. Second hour here on The Point Live. Welcome back. We're seeing God do some miracles tonight, and we got some testimonies from the last couple weeks. By the way, again, I just want to give this word of knowledge to have you call in. We have three lines open, but there's someone who has, I mentioned it earlier, neck pain, especially on the left side of the neck, and it's like you're out of alignment, and you can feel it in your hearing, even on your left ear. And so there's, you can just feel like your neck's out of alignment, especially on the left side. So try to get through tonight at 800-955-8200. I guess we have two lines open now. Before we go back to the phone lines, I want to continue in Psalm 34 like we did in the first hour. This was a psalm from David. He started off remembering, he says, I will extol the Lord at all times, or I will praise the Lord at all times. His praise will always be on my lips or in my mouth, one of the translations says. And it's so important to become someone who worships the Lord. There's so many benefits in this. It says that, glorify the Lord with me, let us exalt his name together. And then it says, and he delivered me from all my fears in the middle of the worship. And then it says, their faces will never be covered with shame. Because those who look to the Lord are radiant, it says. His glory is doing what? It's being passed on to us. As we glorify him, he releases his glory onto us. And in verse 7, it says, and there's another benefit of worshiping the Lord. It says, the angel of the Lord encamps around those who fear him, and he delivers them. What does he deliver us from? From evil? From confusion? All these things we've been praying. Oppression? Rejection? The fear? Trouble? These are promises in Psalm 34 that a lot of us have never heard before. And as we read the word, it's the truth, and the truth is what sets us free. Most of you have heard of this verse, verse 8, taste and see that the Lord is good. Blessed is the man who takes refuge in him. Taste and see that the Lord is good. In other words, see how good he is to you and me. And you're blessed when you do what? You take refuge in him. You hide yourself in his perfect love. And then it says, verse 9, Psalm 34, if you're just joining us, fear the Lord, you his saints, for those who fear him lack nothing. Some translations say lack no good thing. I know a lot of you are praying, again, for financial breakthrough, relational breakthrough. I'm just going to read it this way. Taste and see that the Lord is good. You will be blessed in every area that you're in need because you're taking refuge in him. Fear him, you saints, because those who fear him lack nothing. They don't lack relational issues. They don't have a lack in finances. Why? Because they're fearing the Lord. The lions, verse 10, and then I'm going to go back to the phone lines. The lions may grow weak and hungry, but those who seek the Lord lack no good thing. How are you doing in seeking the Lord lately? Some of you need to come back to him. Some of you have been going through so much difficulty that your first desire is to curse the Lord, and you can't believe you're going through it. The Lord's not causing those things that you're going through. He actually wants to set you apart to himself. He's a jealous God. He wants your heart. And as you submit yourself to him, as you fear him, as you seek him, he's going to provide for you in every area of life that you need provision. Every area. That's the promise. He's done that for me. He's done it for many of you. I know that. But some of you are like, hey, I want that. So right now, we have, I guess, three lines open. So try to get through at 800-955-8200. We're going to go to our Winnipeg caller here, who is, I'm trying to make sure I pronounce this, Lusola. Is that how you pronounce your name?
11: Yeah, good evening. My name is Olushola. Olushola.
10: Lusola. Okay.
11: Yes.
10: So are you from Nigeria?
11: Yes.
10: Okay, very good. We have a lot of Nigerians in Winnipeg that call in, so we're so glad you're calling in tonight. How can we pray for you tonight, Lusola?
11: I'm just praying for direction, what to do, way forward, and more of him. I I just want to know what he wants me to do. What is his heartbeat for me?
10: Okay, so I hear part of what you're saying. I'm just trying to make sure I understand. You want us to pray for what you're supposed to do moving forward in what situation?
11: In career, family, spiritual.
10: Okay.
11: The work of the kingdom. What does it want me to do?
10: Okay. For your family and for just the future.
11: Career. Yes.
10: Okay. Very good. For your career.
11: Yes.
10: Okay, I get it. Are you working right now?
11: Yes, I am.
10: Okay, but you're not going to stay in that field?
11: That's why I want to know what he wants me to do. I feel like he just gave me that to support me now, but I feel like he has, that's something he wants me to do.
10: Okay, very good. Well, let's pray and see what the Lord says. Father, we say thank you that you have your hand on Luzola. And we pray that you take her to another level of hearing, seeing, and discerning next steps in her life for her career, her family, and each part of the things that you have for her, Lord. I thank you that that you're opening a door and turning a new page in her life. Because you want to bless her way beyond what she can ask or imagine. And, wow. Thank you. You know, I got a verse yesterday when I was on a conference call, and I'm going to give you the verse as well because I'm hearing this. And I want you to repeat after me. This is the verse first. I'll tell you what it is. Speak to that mountain and it will be thrown into the sea. And it will be thrown into the sea. Hallelujah.
11: Amen.
10: There's something that you're a woman of faith, and God's got his hand on you, and you're not to settle. This is really important. Like, you could go get a job at Chick-fil-A or McDonald's or somewhere, you know, and work and cook chicken. You know, and fry fries or whatever. But that's not the call in your life. That would be settling, like just getting a job to get by, you know. He has so much more for you because of the faith that you have. And it's mountain-moving faith. And there's a lot of people, when they see the mountain in front of them, they turn around and say, oh, I told you that we can't do this. And then there's those that have the gift of faith saying, well, the Lord says when you speak to the mountain, it's going to be thrown into the sea. And so the evil one has already been trying to come against you because of the call on your life. And wow, hallelujah. Again, where the Spirit of the Lord is, there's freedom. And so Holy Spirit, come and pour your Spirit on her right now.
11: Amen.
10: And take her into new levels of discernment, new levels of understanding, new levels of peace. We speak peace over her family situation as well, Lord. And that you would show her exactly what to do when situations arise. Hallelujah. Exactly what to do. Because she trusts you. And we ask these things in Jesus' name.
11: Amen.
10: Hallelujah.
11: Thank you.
10: Well, I appreciate you calling in. You know, I'm going to be there in Winnipeg in 2 months at the end of August. And when I come to town, we usually see sometimes over 100 miracles, at least 15 or 20 salvations. I'm going to be teaching on this whole theme of apostolic entrepreneurship. And I'm going to be releasing anointing and praying for those who want to start their own businesses, who already have their own businesses, to bless that the Lord would bless them. And but I'm going to be teaching about how to listen to the Lord and move by faith and do things that most people aren't willing to do But that's what an entrepreneur does. They see an opportunity and they trust the Lord to take that opportunity. And so I'm going to be teaching on that when I come to town on the end of August. So feel free to tell other people about it. And I'm going to start announcing. Just keep listening on CHVN and you'll find out where I'm going to be. Okay?
11: Okay. Thank you. Thank you so much.
10: You're welcome, Lisa Holo. You have a good night. Bless you. Okay. Bye-bye. Hallelujah. She's listening on CHVN there in Winnipeg tonight. We have three lines open at 800-955-8200. And we're going to go to Diane next, who is also in Winnipeg tonight. Hi, Diane. Welcome to The Point Live.
12: Hi, Mike. How are you?
10: Good. So what's going on with you tonight, Diane?
12: Well, I've got a nurse, and he... and I have been going through the devotional I received a while ago.
10: Uh-huh.
12: And through doing that, I discovered that he's not Christian and he doesn't know God really.
10: Okay.
12: And I'd like prayer for him God would help him know who he is, and he'd be willing to go further in the searching out the scriptures.
10: Okay. Absolutely.
12: At one point he said he thought it was an extraterrestrial. Really silly. But anyways, and also...
10: What's his first name? Do you want to tell me or no?
12: I would prefer not to.
10: Okay, no problem. Let's go ahead and pray. But that's
12: and
10: awesome.
12: I also have a prayer for my legs. I'm on antibiotics now that... wounds are infected.
10: Okay.
12: Yeah.
10: Okay, let's pray. Lord, we lift up Diane and we speak peace over her legs. We command the infection to cease in Jesus' name. We pray that you would pour out your Holy Spirit on her and encourage her and take her into a new level of discernment and understanding on just waiting upon you and declaring, even out of Psalm 34, as she delights herself in you, that you would give her the desires of your heart, her heart, and that healing is one of her desires, to be completely healed in her legs. And we pray for this nurse. We say thank you that Diane and him are going through this devotional. We pray that you draw him to yourself and give Diane wisdom on just telling her testimony about how she got to know you. And that he would also come to know you, Lord. Draw him to yourself. Show him your perfect love. And we ask these things in Jesus' name. Amen and amen.
12: Amen. Thank you.
10: You're welcome, Diane. So, yeah, I'll be in Winnipeg August 26th. Not sure if we'll have a Wednesday night service yet or not, but we'll have one on the 27th, 28th. The 29th in the morning and afternoon, and then on the 30th, the Sunday, we'll have services as well, especially Sunday night. We'll have a culmination of me being there. So please be considering coming and bringing some people. And
12: if I can, I will, because the wounds are in such a place that if I get my chair, it gets worse.
10: Okay.
12: I hate it because I can't go out or even get out of bed.
10: Yeah, that's not good. Well, let's just pray that you can go in Jesus' name.
12: Yes.
10: Okay. Well, you have a good night. God bless you, too. Thank you for calling tonight, Diane, and listening there on CHVN in Winnipeg. Have a good night.
12: You, too.
10: Bye. Thank you.
12: Bye.
10: We have several lines open at 800-955-8200 if you'd like to get through. Again, that's 800-955-8200. 8200. And if you have a prayer request, and I mentioned about that neck problem, we want to pray for you, whoever that is, on the left side of your neck. It's just like a really stiff neck. It's really hard for you to turn to the left. And then I want to remind you of one of our sponsors here. I didn't do it the first hour, but I'll do it now. And that is the stem cell activation patches that I wear regularly. And most of you know that I used to have some neuropathy in my left leg and a corn on the bottom of my right foot. And I started wearing these patches, and they're, you can learn more about them by the, I'll give you the website here in a second and then a phone number. But they're designed by a man who's a Christian, and there's several different types of patches that are activate your stem cells. When you hit 35, half of your stem cells are no longer active, and by the time you're 60, they're dormant. But these patches make them come back alive, and they're the only unspecified cells in your body that go to the area where they're needed the most. And so if you're interested in learning more about these, the website is whatHaveYouHeard.com. And that's where you can learn more about the actual stem cells. And then the number is 210-573-2900. 210-573-2900. And that person will either text, you can text them and say, I'm interested in the stem cells. You leave a message and they will get back to you. The stem cell activation patches. It's way cheaper than a lot of people get these stem cell shots. I believe this is are even more effective than those. And so if that's something that you would like to do, again, go to the website, whatHaveYouHeard.com, and then also 210-573-2900. We have four lines open right now at 800-955-8200 if you have a prayer request. And we're going to continue for the next 40 minutes or so, reaching out across North America. We're on a number of stations. And remember, there's thousands praying for you when you call in. And so if you have a specific loved one that needs prayer and you want to pray with us for them, that's okay too. And again, just call that number, 1-800-955-8200. Let's go to Nancy, who's in Vancouver, British Columbia tonight. Hi, Nancy. Welcome to The Point Live.
13: Hi, Pastor Mike. Thank you for taking my call.
10: You're welcome.
13: How are you?
10: You know, I'm doing pretty good overall. It's interesting, you know, I pray for all these people. And in our men's group on Thursday, I was having a couple guys pray for me. I have a shoulder that's just, you know, it's probably like a 4 out of 10, but it when I move on it and sleep on it the wrong way, I injured it starting a lawnmower in a weed eater a while back, and I think I just re-aggravated it. But, you know, I'm going to ask our listeners to pray for my right shoulder as well. So, Well, thank you. Well, what's going on? How can we pray for you?
13: Well, I'm phoning again for my friend Donna, who has been in pain for a long time, and she just doesn't understand why the Lord isn't healing her. And she's got pain in her pelvic area and in her back. It radiates from the pelvis around to the back. She lost her husband 2 years ago tomorrow, and I think that's really hard for her, too.
10: Of course.
13: But mainly it's this pain in her pelvic area and her back that's just so hard. And she just
10: when it started?
13: Well, she was nursing her husband for a long time because he had ALS. And so I think it started around that time because she was lifting him and doing all kinds of things to help him. So
10: Okay. Well, let's go ahead and pray. And
13: Thank you.
10: Father, we lift up Donna to you. We come against trauma from taking care of her husband and her pelvis. And we command it to go.
13: Mm-hmm.
10: We say thank you for your healing fire, Lord. So we speak peace over her back. We command all pain, all oppression to go from Donna's back in Jesus' name. Come, Holy Spirit, right now with your healing fire.
13: Yes.
10: And touch Donna. Encourage her, Lord.
13: Mm-hmm.
10: I pray, Lord, if there's anything that she's believing that's not true, that you would eradicate it. And if there's any truth you want to release to her, speak it to her heart tonight, even as she's sleeping, through a dream, whatever it is. And I command any feelings of unworthiness, any lies that she's believing to go in Jesus' name, replace it with your truth, Lord. Help her to see how much you love her as your daughter. Hallelujah.
13: Yes.
10: Where the Spirit of the Lord is, there's freedom.
13: Yes, yes, there
10: Thank
13: is.
10: Thank you, Jesus. I'm going to give a quick word of knowledge here, Nancy. There's someone with left ankle pain. It's swollen on the outside of the ankle. And who you are, it's very ginger to try and walk. You twisted it pretty hard. If that's you, dial 1-800-955-8200 so we can pray for you. Well, Nancy, we bless you. And I just pray that the Lord would continue to give you his insights. And as you hear his still small voice, you would be just blown away as you see what he's up to. And as you partner with him, that you would just be so thankful for the goodness of your Heavenly Father. In Jesus' name, we pray.
13: Oh, thank you, Pastor Mike. And Pastor Mike, which shoulder was it, your right or your left?
10: My right.
13: Your right. Oh, for sure.
10: It hurts just enough to where if I try to lay on it a funny way while I'm sleeping, it will wake me up, you know?
13: Yeah.
10: And I can still swing a golf club, so that's the weird thing, you know? It's like I can still hit the ball.
13: But
10: it's like inside my shoulder, and, you know, if I try to move it around too much, and like I can't lift up my arm as high as my left arm kind of thing. And so I'm not receiving it. And, mm-hmm. you know, but stuff happens to those that have the gift of healing too. And, you know, we got to ask for prayer too, right? We all need each other.
13: For sure. Yep. Absolutely. Yeah. So I'll be praying for you.
10: Thank you. And be praying for our trip to Winnipeg coming up in August, too. You know, I'll be driving right through Vancouver and flying out of Vancouver and on either WestJet or Air Canada. I guess you got a new airline up there now, eh?
13: Yeah, we do.
10: What's it called?
13: I wish you were coming to Vancouver.
10: Yeah, well, that up. I just have to have invitations. I have to have invitations to the right church that want me to come. And
13: that would be so good. Yeah.
10: I could even bring a team with me, you know, just across the border. It'd be easy. So if you have a pastor or someone who would want me to come, and what I normally do when I come, I've been to Vancouver a number of times. I've ministered in several churches in Surrey and on the border right there in, I forget the names of the other suburbs. But what I do is I'll teach. And then I'll pray for people, and I'll get words of knowledge, and the Lord knows who's in the room, you know. And so maybe there's another pastor listening right now. You're in Vancouver. Go to our website, thepointlive.net, and you can contact me, Pastor Mike at thepointlive.net. I'd love to get your emails, and if you want to try to bring me up, you know, I'd love to come sometime and for a Friday night or something, or even a Sunday. So... Well, very good, Nancy.
13: That would be so great.
10: Yeah, okay, be praying.
13: Well,
10: oh, Cloverdale.
13: Thank you for your prayers.
10: You're welcome. Have a good night.
13: Okay. God bless you. Good night.
10: Bless you, too. Bye-bye. The number to get through tonight is 800-955-8200. If you'd like to have prayer tonight, You know, we're getting ready to celebrate our nation's 250th birthday next week on Saturday here in the U.S. And I was traveling in Europe about a month ago or so in May. And while I was in Oslo, Norway, and I didn't know this, but they were having their 214th celebration of their Independence Day or their founding as a country. And so we were right there in Oslo celebrating with all the Norwegians. I'm part Norwegian, I'm part German and part Swedish. But it was so fun to see all the people dressed in the traditional Norwegian garb. And we walked around, there was parades with bands and children playing, and it was just so much fun. We saw the king and queen of Norway in their castle. We happened to be staying right by that. And, of course, I was with my son, and he was blown away at the hotel buffet, you know, as far as the breakfast they had. It was so good. I mean, it was so good. All homemade stuff, you know, and, you know, it's nice when you're traveling and have some good food and enjoy celebrating like that in Oslo. And so we get to celebrate 250 years of freedom coming up a week from today. And so it's going to be a great celebration for us Americans here and celebrating that 250 years. So I'm looking forward to that. Am I able to go to Rich right now? I believe. I'm talking to my producer. Go to Rich. Okay. Yes? Okay. I'm going to go ahead and talk to Rich, who is in Seattle. Hey, Rich, welcome to The Point Live.
14: Yeah, thank you. Thanks for being there.
10: You're welcome. What's going on tonight?
14: Yesterday, I was being seen by the doctor at a hospital, and they want me to come back this following Friday. And I guess he has some concern. He said he heard a murmur on my heart.
10: Okay. Were you listening earlier tonight, the woman's testimony who called in?
14: I think I heard most of the radio program, but I don't recall hearing that one.
10: Okay. Yeah, she was the first caller right at 8 o'clock here on the West Coast. She had, 2 weeks ago she called in, she had two heartbeats going on, and it happened to do with her heart. And she mentioned all the other symptoms, but she got completely healed. And for 74 years she had this, she was born with it, and God completely healed her 2 weeks ago. And so I encourage her to go to the doctor. And because they had already, you know, gotten the different tests and proved that she had something, but now that it's gone, it would be great to give Jesus the glory and see it medically, because that's the only way you can explain what he did. So you don't feel anything specific, so you wouldn't even know if you got healed?
14: Well, I guess if find out if the murmur was to continue. And the other thing is, I do have a couple symptoms that can go along with that.
10: Like what?
14: Going out of, you know, out of breath, you know, fairly easy.
10: Okay. How old are you, Richard?
14: Just about 80.
10: Okay. A young guy. Come on.
14: I know.
10: Yeah. I have a lot of friends in their 70s and 80s at church. I have a friend who's 85. He still travels all over the world. He's in great health. So, Father, we lift up Rich to you tonight. We come against any heart murmurs. We speak peace over his breathing. We command the lungs to be restored to where they were when he was 20 years old, Lord, to where he'd have energy and strength. We speak peace over his body from his head to his toes. And we say thank you that you have your hand on Rich tonight, even right now. And that his breathing would increase. and that he would have peace in his heart, Lord, and that, again, the murmur would stop in Jesus' name. Just say in Jesus' name.
14: In Jesus' name.
10: Hallelujah. You know, Rich, what I'm seeing for you, too, is that the Lord has his hand on you. It's interesting. I'm just going to tell you what I'm seeing, and then I sense I know what it is, but I'm seeing, like, a pencil. And you know how people have this phrase, I'm going to sharpen my pencil a little bit more so it's sharp? And it has to do with, like, numbers or you know, just, you know, when you sharpen your pencil, you're like, I'm going to refigure this and get a better deal kind of thing. But what comes to mind when I say that, when I see a pencil?
14: You're asking me what comes to mind?
10: Yeah. Like, were you an accountant? Did you do anything drafting with a pencil? I don't know. I'm seeing a pencil. Mm-hmm. It's really sharp, and it represents something.
14: Well, I know I don't do with numbers, but I've always had a more usage for a pencil because of the eraser. You know, because I hardly ever use a pen. I use a pencil. That's all
10: okay.
14: I can relate with, you know, because of the eraser.
10: Okay. There you go. Well, there's something about that, your attention to detail, and, yeah, you know, here's another phrase that I'm hearing, and you can look this up later if you want to, but you're unassuming. In other words, you don't go into a situation with everything figured out and, like, telling everyone what they're supposed to do. You're humble, and God has his hand on you. And you're well liked because you care about people. And those people really care about you because they see Christ in you. And I see the Lord increasing those relationships. And this is a funny phrase. You got to get out more and talk to people. And for you, it's a natural thing. And as you share the testimony of God touching you, there's other people that are going to say, wait a second, I want what Rich has. And so I bless you with that. I'm just seeing that in the spirit. And so feel free to call back in and let us know how that goes. So.
14: Yeah. following about the pencil, you asked me about the pencil.
10: Yeah.
14: It makes a lot of sense to me.
10: Okay.
14: Yeah, there's a pattern.
10: Okay.
14: Thank you. Thank you, Jesus.
10: No, you're welcome. Yeah, when he shows me something, yeah. Well, bless you too, Richard. We'll continue to be praying for you. I'll ask our listeners to be praying for your lungs and your heart, and feel free to give us an update, okay?
14: Okay, yes.
10: Thanks for listening on KGNW locally in Seattle. Have a good night.
14: Good night. Thank you. Thank you.
10: Bye-bye. You're welcome. Let's go from Seattle to Chicago, where Carl's been on hold for a little bit. Hey, Carl, welcome to The Point Live.
15: Hi.
10: What's going on with you tonight?
15: Hi, that heel. I'd like to claim that. I believe you're talking to me. My left heel is just throbbing pain, and I'm a very active physical job. I'm running a window cleaning business. I'm doing these wonderful seniors, and it is hard for me to walk. That left heel, I put pressure on it, and it is just, it's excruciating. It's so hard to walk.
10: What kind of business did you say? Working with seniors?
15: I'm a window cleaner. I run a window
10: cleaner. Okay.
15: Yeah, and I'm doing some seniors, and 540,000 windows. I'm there all summer. But I need this heel so I could bring glory to those windows so those seniors can enjoy.
10: Amen. And between 1 and 10, how high is the pain in your heel?
15: When I go to work, it's okay, but then by the end, it's like a 10. I can't even walk on it.
10: Okay, and how old are you, Carl?
15: I said 45.
10: Yeah, that's too young to have heel pain.
15: It's just, I looked online and it's that one, you know, you get it once in a life. It's that right in that heel pain and the fatty part. Maybe those stem cells, I look into your product you were talking about.
10: Yeah, well, it helped me tremendously.
15: I'll thank the Lord, too, because he just does it overnight. Amen. He does it in an instant.
10: Yeah.
15: He's the better.
10: He can do whatever he wants. He could use that because it's a Christian guy that developed this. And, you know, he heard from the Holy Spirit, and it's helping hundreds of thousands of people all over the world. It's in like 80 countries.

0: I just heard. And so we're just going to put your hand on your heart.
1: I'm driving, but I'm trying to look.
0: Yeah.
1: I'll be home in 2 minutes. But I got it there. I got it.
0: Lord, we just bless Carl's heart right now, and we command any trauma from the emotional lack that he didn't have growing up to go in Jesus' name. And that you'd release healing in his side of his heart even right now. Thank you, Jesus.
1: Thank you, Jesus.
0: To where he would hear your still small voice on how much he's loved for just being Carl.
1: He's Hallelujah. So great. We're not worthy.
0: Hallelujah.
1: Hallelujah.
0: You know, the other thing that I'm hearing for you is, this is a funny word. The Lord wants you to put him on your calendar.
1: Okay.
0: And start setting some appointments with him just to listen to him.
1: I do
0: it's
1: that
0: no
1: so
0: agenda.
1: Much.
0: What's that?
1: I do that so much already.
0: Okay.
1: I saw you on a retreat.
0: Like, I used to live in the Midwest. I'm from Palatine. But okay. I went to school down in Indiana and at Purdue. And I would go down to this place just south of there. And most people don't know this, but there's rivers in Indiana that there's cliffs that go 300-400 feet in the air. It looks like almost like a little Colorado or something.
1: You're right. I didn't know that.
0: I would go down to these places. There's state parks down there, and there'd be no one around, and I would just go for a walk with the Lord, and he would speak to me.
1: Oh, yeah, I love that. Oh, yeah.
0: And so I just saw you in one of those places, and it says in the scriptures, Jesus would withdraw to a lonely place and meet with the Lord.
1: Okay. I see what he says to me. Okay, I understand. I received
0: conclusion.
1: I understand. I get it.
0: Yeah. And he's going to speak to you in that, and especially about this thing with your heart. And I sense, believe it or not, that it's related to your feet. And again, no, it's not him. Again, Jesus went around healing all those who were oppressed by the devil. There was an open door. Because of what your mom went through, the trauma she went through, and the evil one was trying to pass it down generationally to you.
1: Yeah, he couldn't kill me, and I'm flipping this house upside down. He's mad at me.
0: Amen.
1: But he can't have
0: Amen.
1: Me.
0: Yeah.
1: Now, he's trying. They gave up. They tried to be killing me in my sleep with the vibration on the chest, and people will tell you that's not, you know, so it's not. It's the spirit. And it's funny because when they can't kill you, they get really upset, you know.
0: Well, that's the spiritual battle that we're in.
1: They absorb you, you know. They wait for you to sin so they can have access. But if you're out of sin, I mean, no one's out of total sin. But,
0: no,
1: you know,
0: that's why we come. Yeah, that's why we have communion and we celebrate Jesus' death all the time, you know, so that we can walk in forgiveness and take hold of the shed blood, you know, that he's given us.
1: And they're just waiting for you to sin so they can devour you. And
0: it's a spiritual battle. It's the spiritual battle we live in. And as we persevere like you are, that's when we overcome, right? Come on.
1: Amen. That's right. That's right.
0: I got a couple people holding. I'm going to need to go to them. I bless you, Carl. Give us an update on your heel, man. There's something related to this.
1: I felt the tingle when you were talking. I felt heat and spiraling heat just, you know, getting there.
0: Amen. Amen. Yeah, well, give us an update like in a couple weeks. Okay?
1: All right. Thank you.
0: Bless you. Have a good night.
1: Thank you. I'll pray for your shoulder. Welcome. Thank you.
0: I appreciate it. Okay. Bye-bye.
1: Bye-bye.
0: So he was listening on WYLL in Chicago, which is one of our large stations. We're going to go to Chris in Winnipeg, then back to Illinois here. Alex is in Elmhurst, Illinois in a minute. But let's go to Chris in Winnipeg. Hey, Chris.
2: Hello,
0: welcome to the
2: Pastor Mike.
0: Yeah, what's
2: How
0: going on?
2: Well, good. I'm just going to ask you to pray simply. Are we okay?
0: Yeah.
2: The volume's okay and all that? Okay. I'm here with my two nephews, my nephew Sky and my cousin's son, Isaiah. So we're
0: going
2: to go for a pizza here.
0: Hey,
2: guys. Hi, Pastor Mike.
3: Hi.
2: So, yeah. Pastor Mike,

0: Long Plain. Now, Long Plain generally uses this big coach that we bought, that we just purchased. We're starting to get prosperous. Okay, so we're getting prosperous. We own a few hotels and, you know, other kinds of things that are happening. And
1: just so I can tell our American listeners, Long Plain is a First Nations tribe in how far north of Winnipeg? An hour?
0: Well, it's about 35 minutes southeast. Well, you got to go on the number one highway west.
1: Oh, you're on one. Okay, I didn't know it was down there. I thought it was up towards the north. Okay. Anyway, they didn't even know. When you said Long Plain, you lost everyone. You know, I know you've called in before, but I'm just making sure everyone's tracking with us. So you guys have a casino as well? Is that how you're making some of the money?
0: No. Well, no, there's VLTs, but that's not the... We're doing a lot of business in the hotel business and it's
1: hotels
0: royalty. Okay. And we're linking up with different entrepreneurs and businesses and stuff like that.
1: Awesome. Well, that's what I'm going to be teaching on when I come to Winnipeg in the end of August on the Apostolic Entrepreneur, and I'm going to be praying for blessings. So make sure you guys get some people there that I can pray for. It'll be awesome.
0: We will. Here's the thing. You remember I mentioned that I was chosen to do the settlement for the healing fund?
1: Yeah.
0: For the Gary McLean Legacy Fund. I was chosen by the...
1: the tribe?
0: Yes, by Gary McLean himself and Kenny Young to do the oral statement in court.
1: Oh, so, okay.
0: It's in the scriptures. I mean, it's in the transcripts. So, but what I need to do is we need to pray because a lot of the times, nine times out of ten, this big coach that we just purchased is usually generally used for people to go to powwows or other events like elders get to go on trips and stuff. But you
1: so
0: know,
1: you're asking they can use it to go to the court when you're speaking?
0: No. I'm looking at is that's already over. But the thing is, what I'm looking at is, you know, there's only three types of people you're gonna kind of meet in Tribal Nation, First Nation communities, right? Is either traditional, cultural, spiritual, or Christian.
1: Okay.
0: But there's a fine line to being a Christian, I'll tell you that.
1: Right. No, I know a little bit about the powwows and the lodges and stuff because of our tribes here locally. And, and I have friends that are there, you know, and they learn a lot, you know, as far as, you know, anyway, I won't get into it. So you want me to just pray for each, for the people?
0: Well, yeah, for the people, yeah, for God's favor to come down so that we can use that, that coach and be, treated equally so that we can be, going to, these,
1: conferences
0: large
1: or whatever.
0: Events, large events, these conferences, these revivals. Yeah. Like,
1: amen.
0: Those are the type of things. We're going to have Jesus 2026 and, you know, in Thunder Bay, there's one, and, you know, that's where we need to be.
1: I love Thunder Bay. That's a beautiful town.
0: Yeah.
1: Okay, so let's pray.
0: Let's pray.
1: Everybody, Father, we just say thank you. We say thank you, Lord,
0: thank
1: for
0: you,
1: Chris and his nephews and the kids there. And we pray, Lord, that you would speak clearly to the leaders of the Long Plain Nation, Lord, in allowing Christians to not only use this coach, but you would use it, Father, as a place of revival on the way to these meetings, a place of conviction, a place of stirring people's hearts to know you even more. And I pray for godly men and women using the finances that are coming in through the hotels for your kingdom. and that those that are understanding how you want to bless and bring favor to the nation would be the ones who are in charge, Lord, and they would be good stewards of your resources.
0: Bring glory to your name.
1: And just bless Sky, and it was at Jeremiah?
0: Isaiah.
1: Isaiah, we bless Sky and Isaiah, Lord. Give them hearts for you and help them to put you first, Lord. And show them how much you love them as young men and how you have your hand on their lives and how fortunate they are to have Chris in their lives as well, that they would be open to learning from him and that he would speak your truth over them, Lord, even tonight. And we give you glory and honor and praise for this this time and for Chris and calling in. And help some of the young entrepreneurs come to the meetings that I'm going to be doing at the end of August as well.
0: Yes.
1: So that they can be blessed and take the resources that you're blessing them with and use them for your kingdom. And we ask this in Jesus' name. Amen. Amen.
0: The pack out with tribal members that are going to be entrepreneuring and businesses. Lord.
1: Yeah. And
0: pack
1: even those
0: in,
1: from the Cree, from the Ojibwe, the Métis, Lord, all these folks.
0: All the Métis, all of them, Lord.
1: Yeah, bring them, Lord, in Jesus' name.
0: Them, Amen.
1: Yeah.
0: Amen.
1: Well, I appreciate you, Chris. You have a great night, man.
0: Done.
1: Okay, keep us updated, okay?
0: Absolutely. Thank you.
1: Okay, you're welcome. God bless.
0: Amen.
1: Bye-bye.
0: Amen.
1: Where the Spirit of the Lord is, there's freedom. He's working, folks. Let's go to Alex, who's in Elmhurst, Illinois, listening on WYLL tonight. Hi, Alex. Welcome to The Point Live.
2: Hi, Pastor Mike. And, well, thank you for your ministry. Touching our lives, really appreciate it.
1: Yeah.
2: And just wanted to, And, yeah, I'd like to request a prayer for my right shoulder.
1: Because,
2: I overdid it with hammer curls, you know, working out late last summer, early last fall. And so what happens that unlike other joints, you know, I learned through my chiropractor, you've got to rest your shoulder, you know, cause those are the muscles in the body, you know, so I've been resting them and it's 90%, you know, gone. And, every once in a while when somebody gives me a firm handshake, I could feel, because again, these are hammer curls. The pain extends from the thumb all the way up to the forearm and up into the shoulder. And like I said, it's mostly gone. But the thing is, I'm thinking, Lord, okay, enough is enough. You know, can we hurry up with this healing? Because I want to resume, you know, normal activities.
1: Right, right. I get it. Oh, absolutely. Let's pray. And, Lord, we just say thank you that you have your hand on Alex, that he desires to see complete freedom from the trauma of these hammer curls in his shoulder. We pray, Lord, take away all trauma, all pain, all oppression in that shoulder and replace it with your peace, Lord. We speak peace over the ligaments, nerve endings, the muscles. And just give them wisdom on how to take care of that, Lord, as well. And I just say thank you how you're removing that from my shoulder as well, the pain from the trauma from starting up that lawnmower and the weed eater and re-aggravating something that happened to me a while back. And so we just command that pain to go and that you'd heal me as well. And I agree together with all our listeners for Alex, too. And we bless him, and we say thank you for his hand on your life, your hand on his life, in Jesus' name. How long have you lived in Elmhurst?
2: 4 years now, and before that, Naperville.
1: Okay. I've seen that all that area grow so much over the, you know, I moved to Palatine from Mount Prospect in 1973. And so I've seen that whole area. You know, there wasn't even an interstate down there in Naperville yet back then.
2: Right.
1: And it was just basically like maybe 20,000 people in Naperville back in the 70s, you know. Same with Palatine. You know, it was probably like 22,000. Now it's like 80,000, I think. Maybe even 100. I don't know. I haven't been back in Palatine too much, but I still have a lot of friends there and family out in Cary. But anyway, we have a lot of listeners there in the Chicago area, and once I lived out here in Seattle, it's a nice place to go back to visit, but I love living out here in the sense of the beauty of the mountains and the ocean and the weather. You know, it's a lot milder. Like, it's rare for us even to get an inch of snow in the winter. So,
2: wow.
1: Yeah. So because we're near the ocean, even though we're so far north, you know, it's we're blessed. So anyway, all my Canadian friends are like, what? You guys don't get snow down there?
2: That's what I was thinking.
1: Yeah. Yeah. Because you know how much snow they get up in like Winnipeg and other places, or people are listening. I'm just going to do this while I got you on the air, Alex. There's someone who has pain in their outside left knee, and so they're not going to have time to call in because we're almost done. But we just speak peace over people's knees and the left side, and we command all pain to go right now. Cartilage, come into agreement. Replace the cartilage if it needs to be, Lord. But take away the pain in the left side of that left knee. In Jesus' name we pray. Amen.
2: Wow. Well, thank you very much, Pastor Mike, and I will be continuing to pray for your right shoulder also.
1: I appreciate it. I really do.
2: And just as an FYI, my chiropractor and I guess chiropractors in general have been very helpful with that.
1: Yeah, I actually thought about it the other day. So, I haven't been to one in a while, but I used to have some friends there in Hoffman Estates that were chiropractors. So.
2: Oh, okay.
1: Well, very good, Alex. Yeah. God bless you.
2: Great.
1: You have a good rest of the weekend, okay? Okay, thank you.
2: You too, Pastor Mike.
1: Bye-bye. He's listening on CHVN, I'm sorry, on WYLL in Chicago. And I'm going to ask my producer because I can see him. What do we have, 2 minutes left right now, roughly? Okay. So I'll finish up and then tell me when I have like 30 seconds here. I just want to remind our listeners, Psalm 34, it says, and there's so many good verses in this. Come, my children, listen to me. I will teach you the fear of the Lord. Whoever of you loves life and desires to see many good days, keep your tongue from evil and your lips from speaking lies. The eyes of the Lord are on the righteous, and his ears attentive to their cry. The face of the Lord is against those who do evil, to cut off the memory of them from the earth. And then you've heard this before. The Lord is close to the brokenhearted and saves those who are crushed in spirit. So if that's you, read Psalm 34. If you're going through a tough time, remember, he's there in the middle of our troubles. Worship him for who he is. And he protects all his bones. Not one of them will be broken. Evil will slay the wicked. The foes of the righteous be condemned. The Lord redeems his servants. No one will be condemned who takes refuge in him. There's that word again. Take refuge in the Lord. And so we have 30 seconds left now, roughly. 1 minute? Okay. So give me hand signals when you're ready. I can't hear all the music and everything on my end with how we're doing it, but the fact that I can see my producer who's down in Seattle and I'm in my living room, believe it or not, in Arlington, Washington, which works out pretty well. But I appreciate each one of you. Thank you for praying. Thank you for giving to this radio broadcast. I have a whole company that I own and run, and, but yet it's nice to see when we get givers and people supporting us. And so our website is thepointlive.net. And just remember, the P.O. box is the one to send to. We're going to get it straightened out. We'll still get it at the address that's given here at the end of the broadcast. But go to that website, thepointlive.net, and we have 5 seconds and we're almost done. And so God bless you all until next Saturday night. This is Pastor Mike Sackman here at The Point Live. You guys are awesome. Bye-bye.
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6: 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Technology that will make today's AI data centers a thing of the past, like IBM's old mainframes. 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Institutions like Vanguard, BlackRock, and State Street are pouring more than $200 billion into this AI revolution. 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
9: With SRN News, I'm Ron Taylor. Tensions are high in Venezuela as the death toll rises to 1,430 after two powerful earthquakes struck 3 days ago. Families have reported that 68,900 people are still missing. Many civilians are leading search efforts, frustrated by what they see as an inadequate government response. International rescue teams continue to join the effort with 17 flights, bringing over 1,600 rescue workers yesterday. The disaster is a major challenge for acting President Delcy Rodriguez. The capital's main airport is damaged, complicating aid delivery. The military says it had struck 10 targets in Iran at President Trump's direction, continuing a string of attacks that have shaken the war's uneasy ceasefire. The military said in a post on X that Iran had a chance to honor the ceasefire, but elected not to when forces attacked a ship near the Strait of Hormuz earlier Saturday. This is SRN News.
8: Your AM 1160 weather forecast. Overnight, expect partly cloudy skies with a low of 65. Moving into Sunday, it will be humid with a mix of clouds and sunshine, reaching a high of 85. Sunday night will bring partly cloudy conditions, remaining very warm and humid with a low of 75. I'm meteorologist Jason Caterina on AM 1160. 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
12: I've come to discover that God's plans are better than Greg's plans. Sometimes I'm disappointed in life. Sometimes I'm shattered in life. But ultimately, I've seen God will always give his very best to those who leave the choice with Him. I've come to discover God's ideas are better than mine.
11: I'm your host, David James. Pastor Greg Laurie is the senior pastor of Harvest Christian Fellowship in Southern California and Hawaii, and the featured speaker of the Harvest Crusades. Right now, Ben Fuller gets us started with the song, Who I Am, on Refresh.

0: The name of this program is Refresh, and we're thankful you're joining us. We serve a limitless God, right? But too often, we try to accomplish things that only He can bring about. So rather than working in our own strength, Pastor Craig says we'd do well to let God work in and through us.
1: Power. You gotta love power. Especially if you're a man. It seems like you can never have too much power. If you get guys together in a gym, it's only a matter of moments until someone mentions how much he can bench press, right? If you get a bunch of car guys together, it's only a matter of time until they start bragging about what's under the hood. How much horsepower do you have? Not that you would ever even use it, but it just gives you bragging rights. You get a bunch of geeks and nerds together, and they'll talk about processor power and how much storage you have in your computer. By the way, we used to mock nerds. Now we work for them, okay? But power, you know, and then there's what you can do as you seek to accomplish something, a powerful accomplishment. For instance, if you're a cook, maybe your goal is to one day have your own restaurant or to win an episode of Chopped or something like that. I read about a bunch of cooks that got together for World Egg Day in Turkey. I didn't know there was a World Egg Day, but there is, apparently, and they use 110,000 eggs, producing an omelet weighing 9,702 pounds. That's just kind of icky to me. I would not want to eat an omelet like that. And then if you look at the Guinness Book of World Records, there's some dubious distinctions. One man was able to do the most push-ups in an hour in England. He did 1,900 consecutive push-ups. That's insane. I mean, when I did my last physical, I did 50 consecutive push-ups, and after that, I did 100 crunches. Seriously, Nestle's, they're very good. But then there's the heaviest weight lifted with an ear. A guy in Pakistan holds this record. He lifted 160 pounds with his ear. So girls, don't complain about your earrings anymore. When you get down to it, the history of mankind has been the discovery of and the using of power. First it was manpower. Then it was steam power. Then it was nuclear power. But what we seem to lack is will power. Man is able to harness the powers of the universe, but he can't seem to control himself. But here's the good news. We serve a mighty God who is all powerful. The scripture says you will call his name Jesus. He's the mighty God, the everlasting Father, the Prince of Peace. And you know what? We need his power in our life to live this Christian experience. Some people say, I think it's hard to be a Christian. Oh, I would disagree with that. I think it's impossible to be a Christian without the power of God's Spirit working through you.

0: 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It's interesting to note that even the Bible describes that sin can be pleasurable, but only for a season. Pastor Greg reminds us of sin's destructive potential.
1: Have you ever had a free sample of something given to you? Have you ever been to a Krispy Kreme donuts? Okay. Now, I have pulled in more than once, I'll admit. And I walk in, the first thing they do is, sir, would you like a fresh glazed donut for free? It's like, is the sky blue? I mean, you grab it, you can eat it in two bites. That's the interesting thing about the Krispy Kreme donut. It's slightly smaller than a regular donut, so you feel as though you're not eating as much. I think my world record is maybe 8 or 9. I'm sorry, that doesn't sound good at all. I wash them down with cold milk. So there it is. It's a free sample. Now, why does Krispy Kreme give out free samples? Well, I believe it's because they love us. No, it's because they want you to buy more donuts, which you will. Now, having said that, I hate to say this, but it's a perfect picture of sin. There is pleasure in it. There's pleasure in the first donut, then the second, then the third. But after about 20 minutes and all that dough sinks down into your stomach and you're feeling slightly depressed from that sugar rush, you're reaping the consequences of it. In the same way, the devil will say, hey, why don't you check this out? Why don't you try this other thing? We say, oh, no, I don't want to do it. Oh, try it just once. It's a free sample. So we try it. And there's a buzz. There's an excitement. There's an enjoyment. And then there's the repercussions. You might be surprised to hear me say that sin can sometimes be fun. Let me take a quick poll. How many of you have ever sinned? Raise your hand up. You've sinned, okay? How many of you have ever had fun sinning? Raise your hand. It's okay. It's in church. Don't lie, okay? Now, how many of you have ever faced the consequences of your sin? Raise your hand. How was that? Not so good. So the Bible says sin is pleasurable for a season. In other words, it's fun for a time, but then it brings forth death. I'm sure it would be a great euphoric rush to jump off the Empire State Building without a parachute. But then, man, when you hit ground, it wouldn't be a lot of fun. And so that's what sin is like. And that's why we don't want to even start going down that road.

0: 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Hey, Pastor Greg, the things we listen to, right? Whether it's some form of secular entertainment or Christian music or messages, that matters, doesn't it?
1: Yeah, it really does. You know, the Bible says, whatsoever things are true and lovely and of good report, think on these things. So, you know, you're going to be impacted by what you listen to. If you listen to talk radio and people are always arguing, that can get you very agitated and upset. On the other hand, if you listen to, say, Christian music or a message on the radio from the Word of God, that can give you a different perspective, hopefully a heavenly perspective. So I think it's very important what we fill our minds and our hearts with. Psalm 1 says, blessed, or another word to put in the place of that is happy. Happy is the man or the woman who doesn't walk in the counsel of the ungodly or stand in the way of sinners or sit in the seat of the scornful, but their delight is in the word of God, and in it do they meditate day and night. Then the psalm goes on to say, and they'll be like a tree planted by the rivers of water, and they'll bring forth fruit in their season. So the idea is, when you meditate in God's word, it affects your outlook. It affects everything. And there's a lot of ways to do that. It can be hearing a message from scripture. It can be hearing a song that's based on scripture. So I think these are tools we can utilize to reinforce our faith and keep us on the right track. And most importantly, as that psalm promises, cause us to be happy people.
0: Greg, thank you for that wisdom. Hey, about the greatest thing we can do in this life is point someone else to Christ. But you might be thinking, Dave, that's easier said than done. Well, Pastor Greg says God wants to use you for that very purpose.
1: Some of you might be reluctant to tell some of your friends about the Lord because you're afraid if you bring up Jesus Christ, it could cause friction in a relationship, even terminate the relationship. But understand this, I'm not saying that could not happen, but it may be that very tension, that very friction that produces conversion in the life of the person. If you're always trying to be cool and get along with everybody and never stand your ground or speak up for your faith, guess what? You're going to reach nobody. Listen to the statement of Christ. Matthew 10:34. Jesus says, don't imagine that I came to bring peace to the earth. No, I came to bring a sword. For I tell you that a man will be against his father, a daughter against her mother, a daughter-in-law against her mother-in-law. Your enemies will be those in your own household. Now, some of you are saying, wait, what? That's in the Bible? Yes, it is. Well, I thought Jesus, you know, was just loving, and he is. And he loves us so much that he'll confront us in our sin. And sometimes when one member of a family becomes a Christian, friction develops. And there's problems. And because you've changed the whole dynamic of the family now, you know, because it was always about drinking and it was always about the dirty jokes and it was always about the whatever else you did. And now all of a sudden, here you are, Mr. I want to pray before the meal. What a party pooper, man. Oh, brother, you know. Here you are not laughing at the jokes. Here you are talking about what you think is important and what is true. And it's caused friction. And some people are saying, this isn't a good thing you became a Christian. Look, there's friction in our family. But that friction is a result of the conviction of sin because a light just came into a dark place. And now that little bit of friction creates conversation. And that conversation in the lives of some leads to conversion. So sometimes before there can be the ultimate unity, there has to be a temporary division. And maybe you're having a hard time doing it. I tell you, make that stand. Here's why. You can have harmony with God and friction with people, or you can have harmony with people and friction with God. You choose. Listen, if you get along with everybody and no one ever will disagree with you because you don't make a stand on anything, you're going to have friction with God, because I'm telling you, if that's the case with you, you're not living a Christian life. Well, how do you know, man? Because the Bible says if you live a godly life, you will be persecuted. And if there's not some form of persecution coming your way, something's honestly wrong. Now, you make that stand and do it in the most loving way you can. And you watch what the Lord will do.

0: This is Refresh with Pastor Greg Laurie. I'm David James, music from Elevation Worship, and Matthew West coming up.
1: Did you know that we put our services that we do on Sundays online? 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
0: We're so happy you're with us for today's edition of Refresh. It's a weekly time of encouragement and inspiration. You know, we're surrounded by warning lights, right? Our car's dashboard, yes. Road signs, maybe even a kitchen appliance. Pastor Grace says we should pay attention to spiritual warnings as well.
1: Listen to this. If you have sensed the Lord trying to throw the brakes on things that you're doing as you're walking away from Him, rejoice, because that means you are a child of God. And I'll tell you something. You know why the Lord does that? He does it because He loves you. Hebrews 12 says, the Lord disciplines those He loves. He punishes those He accepts as His children. If God doesn't discipline you as He does all of His children, it means you're illegitimate and you're really not His children after all. You see, the fact that the Lord does bring about a conviction of sin in your heart, the fact that the Lord does put a roadblock in your path, the fact that the Lord does allow your little secret sin to come out into the open, that's a good thing. God says, I love you so much, I'm going to try to stop you from going any further. Now, you have a choice. You can say, well, forget that and persist in your course, or you can hear what God is saying to you. I mean, the Lord did this with Peter before his denial. We all remember he denied the Lord. But you know, that took him a while to get three denials out. Did you know that? He was there at the courtyard of Caiaphas, the high priest, who was trying Jesus in another room. And there's a big fire out there in the courtyard. And everybody's kind of warming themselves by the fire. And, you know, Peter's standing there. And, you know, and he's already, you know, been following at a distance and said to Jesus he would never deny him. But, you know, he hasn't denied him yet. He's there. And then someone says, hey, aren't you one of those disciples of Jesus? You're crazy. I'm not a disciple of Jesus. Denial number one. And now the Bible says a little time passes and another person comes in and says, wait a second, you're one of those disciples of Jesus. I recognize you. You're wrong. It's not me. Now an hour passes. An hour. You would have thought he would have got out of there. I'm out of here. He stays by the fire. Finally, someone says, I know you're one of those disciples of Jesus. Your Galilean accent betrays you. And then he curses and swears and says, I never knew the man. And the rooster crows. See, that took a while. There were warnings. He could have left after the first person ID'd him, but he was already in. Same thing happened to Jonah. You know, he's running from God. He's disobeying God. The Lord has a custom-made whale waiting to swallow him. The Bible says the Lord prepared a great fish. So instead of worrying about how a fish can swallow a guy, think about this. Maybe this was a one-off fish, never to exist since that day. God custom made for Jonah the original chicken of the sea. But here's the amazing thing. Here's Jonah inside of the fish, wrapped in seaweed, stinking place for sure. Fish slapping him in the face with the tail, you know. Humidity like you can't believe. Jonah's like, I'm not budging, man. I am not repenting. Sat in there for 3 days and finally repented. Maybe God's sending a warning your way

0: So thankful you've tuned in today for Refresh with Pastor Greg Laurie. I'm David James. It was missionary Jim Elliot who once said, "He is no fool who gives what he cannot keep to gain what he cannot lose." And Pastor Greg says, that's a decision with no regrets.
1: When you become a Christian, you give things up, right? We all know that. And sometimes there are things we kind of wanted to do a little bit. But here's what I'm going to tell you. As time passes and you look back, you're never going to regret those things you gave up to follow Jesus Christ. He's going to more than make it up to you. On one occasion, Jesus and his boys were having a discussion about what they had given up to follow him. Peter, not known for being timid, blurted out, "We have left everything to follow you." Jesus could have said, "Shut up, Peter." But he didn't say that. He said, "I tell you the truth. There's no one who has left home or wife or brothers or parents or children for the sake of the kingdom of God who will fail to receive many times as much in this age and in the age to come, eternal life." He actually said, "You know what, Peter? I know you did. I know you all did. And I'm going to tell you guys something. It's all going to be made up to you. Whatever you've given up will be made up in this life and the life to come. You'll see." And that principle is vividly illustrated in the life of Abraham. He gave up everything to follow God. He gave up his country. He gave up his people. He gave up some prime real estate in Canaan. But the Lord also told him he was to make a clean break with his family and others. Why? Because Abraham

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0: Justify, need to breathe on Refresh. You know, it really is great to be encouraged each week on Refresh with these kinds of songs and the message of the gospel built into the music. And that's why we have so many listeners who've decided to support this outreach financially. You know, Pastor Greg, I've noticed that these partners are so thrilled to support programs like Refresh. In fact, they tell us that it really is a joy to be part of this ministry. That's so cool, isn't it?
1: It is. And you know what's happened, Dave, is they've just discovered the joy of giving.
0: Right.
1: God loves a cheerful giver. You know, I think of how much money it will cost a person to go to, say, Disneyland for a day. But, you know, they love the experience of Disney, and they wear their Disney apparel, and, you know, they're just enjoying it. So they're happy about it. They call it the happiest place on earth. Well, look, I can't think of a happier thing to do than to invest in the kingdom of God. Not the magic kingdom, the kingdom of God, and see how lives can be changed for time and eternity. But, you know, I can't convince you of

0: Yes, I can just tell you what the Bible says, but I promise you on the authority of Scripture, if you learn how to be a generous person, you will experience a degree of happiness and joy that you have not known before, because the Bible specifically promises it. It's more blessed or happy making, says Jesus, to give than it is to receive. So look, I'm telling you about an opportunity to be happy. If you don't want to be happy, you don't have to be. But I can tell you, if you invest in our ministry, there's an opportunity not only to bring joy and happiness into your life, but I think more importantly, the ultimate joy and happiness into other people's lives as they come into a relationship with Jesus Christ.
1: That's right. 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You can also go to harvest.org. I'm David James. All right, so what will it be? Coke? Pepsi? Coffee or tea? Look, some choices in life are easier than others, right? But Pastor Greg warns, there are other decisions we make that have eternal significance.
0: I read the stories of two men. Their names were Max Jukes and Jonathan Edwards. Max Jukes lived in New York City. He didn't believe in Jesus Christ. He didn't raise his children in the way of the Lord. And he even refused to take his children to church, even when they asked to go. Max Jukes has 1,026 descendants. 300 were sent to prison for an average term of 13 years. 190 were prostitutes. 680 were admitted alcoholics. He made no contribution to society whatsoever. He made bad choices that affected generations of people. Contrast now Max Jukes with another man who lived in the same state and time. His name was Jonathan Edwards. Now we remember him because he was powerfully used by God in one of the great spiritual awakenings in the United States. He's best known for his sermon, Sinners in the Hands of an Angry God, and he went on to found Yale University. In contrast to Jukes, Jonathan Edwards made sure that his children were with him in church every Sunday, and he served the Lord to the best of his ability, and he left an amazing legacy. He has 929 descendants. 430 of them were ministers. 86 became university professors. 13 became university presidents, 75 authored great books, 7 were elected to the United States Congress, and 1 was the Vice President of the United States. Here's my point. You say, well, this is my life, and I make my choices. Yeah, you know what? It's bigger than that. Because, you see, you make your choices, and your choices make you. You make your choices that affect your children, and then your children will affect your grandchildren. And the circle gets broader, and it goes on and on and on, and a godly legacy goes one way, and an ungodly legacy goes the other way. In life, you know, there are so-called shortcuts. The devil will say, hey, man, you don't need to play by the rules. You can live the way that you want to live. It'll all turn out fine. I'll tell you the truth. I would never lie to you. I'm totally sincere. You know, you can drink. You'll never have a problem with drinking. You can handle it. You can have that affair. No one will ever find out. You can look at that porn on your computer. It will never become an issue. You can steal that money. No one will ever know. Listen, you can have your cake and you can eat it too. By the way, I'm not really sure what that means, because I've actually had cake and eaten it. But you know what the expression is saying. You know, you can't have it both ways or have it all. Well, the devil says, no, you can have it all. Go for it. Yeah, I'll do it. You think you can live outside of God's standards, and then one day it all catches up with you. Your choices on earth are binding in eternity. So think about those choices.

0: I, for one, am very grateful that God uses broken people like you and me. Matthew West on Refresh. So turning to Scripture, we read in Ephesians chapter 3, verse 12, that through faith in Jesus, we may approach God with freedom and confidence. Now, Pastor Greg explains how to approach eternity with certainty.
1: Listen, you can't live off your parents' faith. God has no grandchildren, just sons and daughters. You know, you need to stand up in your own two feet and be a man or a woman of God. Well, Greg, I've already made a bunch of mistakes. I've messed up a lot of my life. Okay, it's not too late to change. Start making good decisions from tonight on. Try to right some of the wrongs out there. Try to correct some things. Make apologies where necessary. Repent where necessary. Pay people back if you owe them something. Do what you can to right the wrongs that have been committed over the years. But from this day forward, say, I'm going to walk with God and start living the way that He wants me to live. Let me just close with this. The most important decision of all is what you do with Jesus Christ. And my question to you is, are you certain right now, beyond the shadow of a doubt, that Jesus Christ is living inside of you? And if you aren't, would you like to be? So you can know with certainty that you will go to heaven when you die. Jesus Christ, the Son of God, came to this earth and lived a perfect life, and then went and died on a cross in our place and paid for all the sins we have committed. And then He rose again from the dead 3 days later, and He's alive and He's here with us right now. And He is standing at the door of our life, and He is knocking, and He is saying, if we will hear His voice and open the door, He will come in. Have you asked Him to come into your life? Are you certain you're a Christian? Do you know for sure that if you were to die, you would go to heaven? If not, would you like to? If you would like Jesus Christ to forgive you of your sin, if you would like a second chance in life, if you would like to know with certainty that you will go to heaven when you die, if you want your guilt taken away, if you're ready to say yes to Jesus wherever you are, you want to get right with God, make a commitment to Jesus.

0: our forgiveness was bought with the precious blood of Jesus. Elevation Worship on Refresh with Pastor Greg Laurie. It's that sacrifice that purchased our eternal life. And Pastor Greg, if there's someone listening who would like to know Jesus personally and have that hope and assurance of heaven, they can make that a reality right now, can't they?
1: Yeah, they really can. That's the amazing thing. I think people are surprised that it doesn't take years to become a Christian. It doesn't take months. It doesn't take weeks. It doesn't take days. It doesn't even take hours. You can believe on the spot. And I would like to lead you in a prayer where you can ask for his forgiveness, a prayer where you can receive Jesus Christ into your life as your Savior and Lord. So if you want Christ to come into your life, if you want him to forgive you of your sin, if you want a second chance in life, if you want to go to heaven when you die, stop what you're doing and pray after me. These words, Lord Jesus, I know I am a sinner. And I'm sorry for my sin. And I turn from it now. And I choose to follow you from this moment forward. As Savior and Lord, as God and friend, thank you for loving me and calling me and forgiving me. In Jesus' name I pray. Amen.
0: Amen. 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
2: With SRN News, I'm Ron Taylor. The U.S. military says it had struck 10 targets in Iran at President Trump's direction, continuing a string of attacks that have shaken the war's uneasy ceasefire. The military said in a post on X that Iran had a chance to honor the ceasefire agreement but elected not to when its forces attacked a ship near the Strait of Hormuz earlier Saturday. Tensions are high in Venezuela as the death toll now rises to 1,430 after two powerful earthquakes struck 3 days ago. Families have reported that 68,900 people are still missing. Many civilians are leading search efforts, frustrated by what they see as an inadequate government response. International rescue teams continued to join the effort, with 17 flights bringing over 1,600 rescue workers by yesterday. The disaster is a major challenge for acting President Delcy Rodriguez. The capital's main airport is damaged, complicating aid delivery. This is SRN News.
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3: Overnight, expect partly cloudy skies with a low of 65. As we head into Sunday, it will be a humid day with a mix of clouds and sunshine, reaching a high of 85. Sunday night will bring partly cloudy conditions, remaining very warm and humid with a low of 75. I'm meteorologist Jason Caterina on AM 1160. Hope for your life.
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6: I don't know about you, but when I take things into my own hands, well, it rarely turns out well. Hi, I'm Chuck Swindoll. How many times have you said, "What was I thinking?" And how many times God must step in and put together all the pieces we've broken? The late Raymond Edmond says it this way: "With thoughtless and impatient hands, we tangle up the plans the Lord has wrought. And when we cry in pain, He saith, 'Be quiet, dear, while I untie the knot.'" And so thank you, Lord, for untying all the knots again and again and again.
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8: I don't know about you, but I've been tired a lot lately. They say you should be really careful if you get hungry, angry, lonely, or tired. So at any rate, I succumbed to the screen. I began watching a series, and before I knew it, realized it wasn't okay content for me to marinate in. It disrupted my contentment, for one thing. It robbed me of it. In fact, it created discontent. For two nights, I binged. And then I asked, "What am I doing? Lord, give me a hunger for you." And I woke up the next day, pulled out my Bible and prayer journal. I just soaked myself in the Word. And Jesus was so kind to me. A prayer I've been praying was right there in the text from my Bible study. A sweet confirmation. Here is where I find my contentment. And my whole day was different. I feasted on the right source and I grew content. I'm your host, Dana Gresh. You're listening to Revive Our Hearts Weekend. You know, this problem of discontentment that I just described isn't a new one. Women have been looking for satisfaction outside of God since the beginning of time. Scripture tells the story of one such woman in John chapter 4. You might know her as the Samaritan woman, or maybe the woman at the well. Well, Erin Davis, wife, mom, and editor at Moody Publishers, gave a message on this passage, and it was so relatable. I wanted you to hear it. I hope you'll consider where you're searching for living water as you listen.
9: There's all kinds of things that our body and our spirit is ever craving, ever craving, ever craving. I like how the Matthew Henry commentary sums it up. He writes, "The imperfections of all our comforts in this world, they are not lasting, nor our satisfaction in them remaining. Whatever waters of comfort we drink of, we shall thirst again. Yesterday's meat and drink will not do today's work." Whatever waters of comfort you drink from, if they're not the living water, you're going to be thirsty again soon. And probably your appetite for comfort is just going to increase because it's not going to satisfy. And so we have in us this constant craving, this constant need to be satisfied. And so the pull of something that can provide lasting satisfaction for us is great. That's what's happening with this Samaritan woman. She's like, tell me about it. Tell me how I don't have to come back here with my bucket. Tell me where this living water is and I'll drink right now. Even though she didn't understand what he was talking about, the pull of finding lasting satisfaction in all of us is great. And that is what Jesus is offering her. He's offering her satisfaction for her deepest cravings, far beyond physical thirstiness. So let's look at John 4, 16 through 26. He's dialoguing with her, saying, I want to give you the living water. She's saying, I want to take it. She says, I don't have a bucket. And they kind of dialogue back and forth. And so then here he comes, going to hammer it home. In verse 16, Jesus said to her, go, call your husband and come here. The woman answered him, I imagine rather sheepishly, I have no husband. Jesus said to her, you are right in saying I have no husband, for you have had five husbands, and the one you now have is not your husband. What you have said is true. The woman said to him, sir, I perceive that you are a prophet. Our fathers worshipped on this mountain, but you say that in Jerusalem is the place where people ought to worship. But Jesus said to her, woman, believe me, the hour is coming when neither on this mountain nor in Jerusalem will you worship the Father. You worship what you do not know. We worship what we know, for salvation is from the Jews. But the hour is coming and is now here, when the true worshipers will worship the Father in spirit and in truth, for the Father is seeking such people to worship him. God is spirit, and those who worship him must worship him in spirit and in truth. The woman said to him, I know that Messiah is coming, he who is called Christ. When he comes, he will tell us all things. Jesus said to her, I who speak to you am he. This is not a woman unfamiliar with her word. She knew Messiah was coming. She'd heard that he was going to be a man of redemption. She was familiar with what Anna knew, which was that God's divinity mattered. And the way she encountered Jesus' divinity near that well was that he pointed out her sin. He knew that the man she was living with was not her husband, and he knew she'd had five husbands. But I think it was so sweet how he got her to reveal that to him. Before she met Jesus, the Samaritan woman had known a lifetime of pain and rejection. Five husbands. We don't know why her relationships ended, but Scripture makes it clear that she had experienced heartbreak over and over and over. My guess is that her picker-outer was broken. My picker-outer was broken for a long time. And so I attracted the wrong kind of guy over and over and over and over. And the problem was not the guys. The problem was that I was drinking from the wrong well, and I was trying to be satisfied and loved and filled up by the wrong kind of thing. And that's what's happening with the Samaritan woman. She was likely looking for fulfillment in those romantic relationships, but it was just like coming to Jacob's well. She'd drop her bucket down into a new relationship, and for a little while she'd feel loved and accepted and safe and secure, but inevitably she got thirsty again. Maybe romance is not the well you run to. Maybe it's your appearance or the praise of others or what you can achieve or having the perfect family. But no matter what you run to, the Bible is clear that only God can satisfy your deepest longings. He's the only one who can quiet that grumbling in your tummy of constant craving. He's the only answer that's not transient. So we see the lesson that Jesus was trying to teach this woman at the well throughout Scripture. In Psalm 107:9, it says, "For he satisfied the longing soul, and the hungry soul he fills with good things." I have a longing soul. And you have a longing soul. And the way my body is ever craving food and water and rest, there are things my soul is ever craving, like peace and love and acceptance. And Jesus is the only answer for the cravings of my soul. And he recognizes that my soul gets hungry. And he promises to fill me up with good things. There's such an image there. He doesn't just give me scraps enough to get by. He fills my hunger with a feast, with good things. Psalm 145:16 says, "You open your hand, you satisfy the desire of every living thing." God is open-handed towards you. He's not tight-fisted about the things that you need and want. He's open-handed. He will satisfy you. He is willing and able to satisfy you. Philippians 4:19 says, "And my God will supply every need of yours according to his riches in glory in Christ Jesus." He doesn't need a bucket. He doesn't satisfy your needs out of your resources. He satisfies them out of his riches and glory.
10: Aaron Davis, encouraging you to drink from the well that truly satisfies. I love hearing the testimonies of women who found soul deep contentment in Jesus, the kind nothing on this earth can offer. So far today, we've heard a little of my testimony. We've heard from Aaron Davis and the Samaritan woman. And we've all discovered that only Jesus satisfies. Now, if you're still not quite convinced, here's another friend to encourage you. Stacy Salisbury is a farmer's wife, mother of four. And her story, well, it's a story so many women share. Nancy and I sat down with her as she told us about her journey to experience satisfaction in Jesus. I'll let her tell you more.
11: It was always a dream of mine, you know, as most little girls maybe, to be married, to have my own family. When high school didn't satisfy me like I thought it would, it was college that I could not wait to get to. And while college was a wonderful season of life, it didn't last forever. You know, there came a day where graduation came and went and life was moving on, and I wanted to be married. That was the next thing I looked to. Give me a husband, Lord. I need one.
12: And nothing wrong with high school, college,
11: right.
12: Husband, marriage, unless we're thinking that's the thing
11: exactly
12: that's going to
11: exactly
12: make me happy.
11: Exactly. And I believed the truths of God's word. And I would have told you I believed the truths of God's word. And yet I still found myself saying, "Yes, Lord, but I want this too."
10: Well, and when we say that, "I believe God's word, yes, Lord, but," what we're really saying is God is not enough. That living water just isn't going to be enough because I need a boyfriend. I need great grades. I need a husband. And so many times I see great Christian women who really do love the Lord, but they want a husband. And they're not putting the love of God and the relationship with him in a sufficient place. And so they get the husband, and he's a good husband, but they're still thirsty on the other side. And so they're like, "God, fix the husband. God, make the husband better. God," you know, and it never ends, does it? We just go from one well to another.
12: There's nothing wrong with wanting a husband. Husband is a good thing, and that's a good gift. And nothing wrong with asking God for those good gifts. But when the equation in our lives is, I have to have Jesus plus anything else, fill in the blank. Mm-hmm. Did you find yourself after you got a husband thinking,
11: "Yeah,
12: I need more"?
11: And I have a wonderful husband. I do want to put that caveat in there. He is a wonderful, godly man. And yet marriage was not intended to satisfy us like a relationship with Christ is intended to satisfy us. And so even after marriage, the next thing I looked towards was children. So I had a baby, and then I had another one, and then I had four. And, you know, I felt depleted as a mom. It was not fulfilling me as I thought that it would. And it's because it's not intended to satisfy me like a relationship with Christ is.
10: So when did you start to realize that? When did you start to realize you're never really living in the here and now for Jesus because you're so consumed with what you need in the future? and what you're asking Absolutely. Him for in the future. So when did you start to really say, this cycle isn't working, I need to change it?
11: You know, I had kind of had enough. I was tired of being discontent. I had so many wonderful things, so many blessings that God had given me, and yet I still wanted more. Even with kids, you know, it became, well, now I need my alone time. Well, now I need date nights. Well, now I need a vacation. Oh, wait, now we need a bigger house.
12: Yeah.
11: And I didn't like what was coming out of me. I knew the discontentment wasn't right. And by the grace of God, He woke me up. And He did that through Scripture. I was reading in my Bible one day, and I will never forget this moment. I was studying the book of Genesis. So I had been in the Word. Mm-hmm. I had been reading. But I would say it was just a part of my life. It wasn't where I was seeking for satisfaction. But I opened up my Bible. I had been studying in Genesis 15. And in Genesis 15:1, God says to Abraham, Abraham, I am your very great reward. And I thought, wow, is God my reward?
12: Wow.
11: He had been maybe a part of the blessing in my life, but He was not my reward. And it struck me how much I wanted God to be my reward.
10: Wow. The picture I'm getting in my head is, I don't know, Stacy, sweet, really loves Jesus, but she's waiting for the next award or reward He's going to give her, right? For
11: yes.
10: following Him.
11: Yes.
10: And suddenly now you're realizing, I don't want something in His hands. I want it to just be Him, His presence that is
11: yes.
10: the reward.
11: Yes. Yes. And it was a switch in thought for me. It wasn't the blessings of God that I was seeking. Well, it was, but it didn't need to be. It needed to be Him. He needed to be the one thing above all else that I was seeking.
12: And practically, what changed at that moment? What did you do differently? Was it, were you just thinking differently? How did that change the trajectory for you?
11: You know, first, I confessed my sin. I realized that I had been chasing all of these other things, and not that they were bad things, but just spending years of begging God for this or that. But what if we beg God for Him? And so I started doing that. Lord, I don't know how to do this well, but give me more of You. And so I prayed and I asked Him to fill me with that longing for Him. And what a prayer to pray, right? He is faithful to do that.
12: Yeah.
11: And He did.
10: Did it change overnight? You read that Bible verse, you prayed that prayer, and suddenly your mind was in alignment with that truth, or did you still find yourself slipping into the desire for things or other rewards?
11: Definitely still found myself slipping back into it. You know, my eyes had been awakened to the truth, but it is still a constant fight for God to be my reward and not this or that, or success in this area, you know, that's something that I could chase now, or even for certain successes with my children.
12: Yeah.
11: And so it's a constant fight and reminder. I have to be in God's Word daily if I'm going to be able to fight against that. But there was also a joy that had been missing. That was a gift. You know, I don't think that contentment is something that we can conjure up. I can't tell myself, okay, Stacy, now you need to be content with this. You can do this. You can do this. Contentment was really a gift I found God gave me as I spent time with Him. It was a blessing that I received from Him.
10: Wow, what a freeing piece of wisdom from Stacy Salisbury. We don't have to conjure up contentment in our own strength. Actually, we can't. Instead, we're invited to say, Lord, help me. Help me to be satisfied in You. Teach me to long for You. Become my greatest treasure. Would you take a moment to ask God for this today? As Stacy testified, this is a prayer He loves to answer. Now, we may not be conjuring up contentment in our strength, but that doesn't mean we just sit back and say, okay, God, hit me with that contentment pixie dust. No. We have to seek it. We have to choose it. Satisfaction in Jesus is something both given and is something learned, prayed for, and pursued. Here's Nancy DeMoss Wolgemuth to share from her own experience in this area.
13: There's something else that God has taught me in a practical way about this whole area of contentment, and that is that contentment is a choice. It's a choice, and it can be learned. It's not something that some people are just naturally more contented. Some people may seem to be naturally more contented, but they're more contented because they made a choice to be contented. And you may have found yourself recognizing that you have a discontented heart. You're seeing some of the characteristics of a murmuring, grumbling, complaining, discontented heart. Let me tell you, you can learn to be contented. No matter what's your past, no matter how much you may have failed in this area in the past, by the power of God's Spirit, if you're a child of God, you can learn the pathway of contentment. Because contentment is not based on a change in my circumstances. Rather, it's based on a change in me. The willingness to embrace God's choices. And contentment is based in a faithful, loving God who never changes. Never changes. In the fourth chapter of the book of Philippians, Paul said, I have learned to be content, whatever the circumstances. I've learned. Now, if we're going to learn contentment, that means we're going to have to experience some circumstances where our natural response would be to grumble, to be discontent. So expect it if you want to develop this beautiful, rare jewel of a contented spirit. Expect that God will take you to school in this subject and provide in your life circumstances that are not easy to embrace. Paul experienced a lot of those circumstances as he was out serving the Lord. But he said, I've learned, I've been to school on this subject, and I've learned to be content, whatever the circumstances. I know what it is to be in need, and I know what it is to have plenty. I have learned the secret of being content in any and every situation, whether well-fed or hungry, whether living in plenty or in want. And then the very next verse, Philippians chapter 4, verse 13, one of the most familiar verses in the Bible, is written about this very subject of contentment. You know the verse. He says, I can do everything through Christ who gives me strength. I can do everything. What is that everything? The everything Paul's talking about right there is I can choose contentment in the midst of every situation, every circumstance, because Christ is the one who gives me strength. You see, some of us will tend to hear a session like this and leave thinking, I'm going to be a contented woman if it kills me. It may, because it's not natural. We have to recognize I am naturally not a contented person. My natural response to the trials of life will be to grumble, to murmur, to complain, just like the children of Israel did over and over and over again. But Paul says, I have a power living within me, the life of Christ, who can enable me and will enable me, if I'll let him, to give thanks, to be content in every circumstance and situation. Fanny Crosby, the blind hymn writer, expressed gratitude that God should have allowed her to become blind at the age of 6 weeks as a result of a doctor's careless mistake. I have in my home a little plaque that has on it these words, first written by Fanny Crosby. Simply, take the world, but give me Jesus. Some of you know that old song, and here's how that first stanza goes. Take the world, but give me Jesus. All its joys are but a name, but his love abideth ever through eternal years the same. People will come and go. Circumstances will change. They will go up and down. There will be storms of life, but there is one unchanging reality in the midst of all of that, and that is that God is. Just that he is. And that he is enough. His love is eternal. He never changes. So in the midst of that storm, take heart. Be encouraged. Let your spirit be at rest. Let God cultivate in you that rare jewel of Christian contentment, knowing that God truly is enough. Let me just ask, where does God find you? Does he find you maybe with a discontented heart, murmuring over his provision, discontented with the circumstances you find yourself in? Or do you have a contented heart? Are you content with God's provision? Would you just say, it's enough? What God has given me is enough. God has promised to meet all of my needs. And if there's something I don't have, then it must be something I don't need, at least right this moment. And if God knows that it's a need, then he will supply it. Are you content with God's presence in your life? Is he enough for you? And are you content with God's plan for your life? Whether you can see it and understand it or figure it out or not, are you content to know that he knows? Content to live with mystery if you have to, but content to know that he has a plan that he is working out, and to say, Lord, yes, I accept it. I embrace it. I welcome your plan in my life. You are enough.
10: That's Nancy DeMoss-Walgemuth with some really helpful questions to consider as we close today. 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I'm Dana Gresh. We'll see you next time for Revive Our Hearts Weekend. 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
15: Hi, I'm John Erickson Tata, and Miriam just wrote me this question on Facebook. She said, how can I process tragedies in my life without blaming God? Oh, her question touched me, because I too was once tempted to blame God for my accident and resulting paralysis. But as I told Miriam, to blame God is to assume that he has done something wrong. Now, let's remember that humans brought sin and suffering on ourselves. We were the one who broke the contract back in the Garden of Eden, not God. Besides, God isn't only good. He is consummately compassionate. He knows all about suffering. He wrote the book on it, and he called it Jesus. Believe me, when they hang you on a cross like meat on a hook, you've got the last word on suffering. And the really beautiful thing, John 3:16 tells us that Christ is the one who took the blame for us. Wow. So rather than blame God, let's today bless the Lord.
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24: Several years ago, my mother got pneumonia. We thought she was going to heaven. So I went up and I was sitting beside her bed, just stroking her hand and touching her face and just to sort of comfort and talk to her. I told her I had recently been to London, which I had. And when I was in London, I went to Westminster Abbey, that great, glorious cathedral where King Charles was coronated. Do you remember? I don't know if you watched that. And kings and queens are married, buried, crowned. It's a fabulous cathedral that's right downtown London next to Parliament. And when I had gone to it before I was talking to Mother, it was different. Now it's different. But when I went there, it has a small door, it had a small door, and you go through that small door and it opened into a narthex or a foyer. And in the foyer is where I bought my tickets, and that would take me through the next door that would go into the sanctuary of Westminster Abbey. And then I bought a guidebook to tell me something of what I was going to see when I went into the sanctuary. And I told my mother, I never saw anybody getting their ticket and their guidebook, then running out into the street and telling everybody they'd been to Westminster Abbey. And the whole point of the foyer or the narthex was to get your ticket so you could go through the next door into the sanctuary of Westminster Abbey. And the guidebook would just tell you what you were seeing. So I told Mother, this life is like the narthex. And in this life, we get our ticket to heaven. And when you come to the cross, you confess your sin, tell God you're willing to turn away from it. Believe Jesus died on the cross for you. Claim him as your Savior. Receive the eternal life that he offers you. Open up your heart. You invite him to come in. When you're born again into God's family, you have your ticket to heaven. Heaven is your birthright. And when it comes to the next door, through your death or through the rapture, you turn in your ticket and the door is opened and you enter into the glorious sanctuary of our Father's house. So this is our guidebook. And John gives us a glimpse into our heavenly home. So I want to take you through what John saw. And I don't understand it all. I can't explain it all. I just know I want to be there. So open your Bibles to Revelation chapter 21. And the title for this is that the vision of his glory is resplendent in a prepared place, in a perfect place, a physical place, and a populated place. We're just going to go through those 4 points in this chapter. The glory is resplendent in a prepared place, verses 1 and 2. I saw the holy city, the new Jerusalem, coming down out of heaven from God, prepared as a bride beautifully dressed for her husband. Jesus said in John 14, if I'm going to prepare a place for you, I'll come again to receive you to myself that you may be where I am also. And he was speaking of his Father's house. It's a prepared place. He's talking about heaven. And it says it's prepared. Years ago, I went to one of my trips to India. I made the time to go down to see the Taj Mahal. And I'm not a touristy kind of person, but I wanted to see that. And it was worth the trip because the Taj Mahal is one of the most beautiful buildings I've ever seen. It's smaller than I thought, but it's built out of white marble. The outside is inlaid with onyx in the verses of the Quran. Inside, it's inlaid with semi-precious stones that have birds and flowers and sits on a red sandstone platform. There are minarets at each corner of the platform that point like fingers, white fingers to the sky. It has reflecting pools all around it. And I know it's deteriorated some over time, but it's absolutely magnificent. And it was built by an Indian prince, a Maharaja. It took him over 20 years to build, 22,000 skilled craftsmen to build it. And he built it as a tomb in which to bury his wife, to whom had only been married 14 years. And it's just a monument of love is what it is. And I was sitting in a coffee shop looking at that gorgeous, exquisite building, thinking if a pagan Indian prince could build something that magnificent as a tomb to bury his wife, to whom had only been married 14 years, what is Jesus preparing for his bride? And it's not taking him 20 years, it's taking him at least 2,000 years at this point. And he's not going to bury her there, he's going to live with her forever and ever and ever. But I can tell you,

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5: For you, when my daddy was here and I'd drive up to see him, I'd go up into the house and walk through the front door into the kitchen. And in the kitchen on the counter was a silver tray with my favorite coffee cup and my favorite coffee. And I would look in the refrigerator and there was my favorite yogurt I would have for breakfast. I'd go upstairs to my room, and on the table beside my bed would be a bouquet of flowers and a handwritten note. "Ann, darling, welcome home. I love you." And it was signed Daddy. And as he got older, I know his staff, you know, helped him do that, but it came from his heart of love for me, wanting me to know that I was expected, I was welcomed, I had come home, I'm the Father's child. So listen to me. Heaven is prepared out of a heart of love in detail just for you. And Jesus knows the colors you like best, the landscape you want to see, the music you enjoy, the people you want to be with. And he's preparing it for you so that when you walk through those pearly gates, you'll know you've been expected. He's been preparing for you. You are welcomed. You've come home. You're the Father's child. Heaven is a prepared place. And that's not just cutting the grass and making sure the flowers are there. And, you know, it's prepared for you in detail because he loves you. So I don't know what's in your heart, what you would really long for in heaven. I know the people I'd like to see. And I know some of the landscape. I love the mountains, but I love the beach. Maybe I can have both up there, you know? And bottom line, I want to see his face. But he's preparing that place for you and me. So it's not only a prepared place, it gets better. It's a perfect place. So he says in verse 1, "Then I saw a new heaven and a new earth, for the first heaven and the first earth had passed away, and there was no longer any sea." And I thought, when I first read that, I love the beach. So every summer our family tries to go to the beach, and we go to North Carolina Beach for our family vacation. And I don't get in the water up to the breakers. I'm not a strong swimmer. So if I go in, I go knee deep, you know, and then, but what I really love to do, I get up before dawn and I walk the beach. I love to see the sunrise come up over the ocean, and I love to see the seabirds, and it's fun. Some of them won't get their feet wet, and some of them go in up to their knees, and some of them will float on it, and some of them dive in head first. I just, there's a whole illustration. I won't go there, but anyway, I love to see that. I love to feel the sea breeze. I love the smell, and I'm not sure about heaven without any seas. So then I thought, maybe it doesn't mean there are no oceans or big bodies of water. Maybe it means in heaven there's no separation, because seas separate things, don't they? They separate continents from each other, and countries from each other, and families from each other, and loved ones from each other. And maybe it means in heaven there's no longer anything that will separate us from those that we love who've placed their faith in Jesus. So then I got to thinking, what is separating you from someone that you love? What is separating you from someone perhaps who has turned on you, or maybe separated in your church? Or so I just made a list of things. In heaven, there are no more hard feelings, no more hurt feelings, no more misunderstandings, no more gossip, no more slander, no more lies, no more critical spirits, no more death, no more divorce, no more business trips or military deployments, no more prisons, no more sickness, no more fires, no more floods, no more hurricanes, no more evacuations, no more racial prejudice, no more political parties, no more different languages,

0: No more denominations. No more religions. Just think of the things that separate us down here. Maybe things that are separating you from your friends or loved ones or somebody misunderstanding, you know, somebody at work. In heaven, there'll be no more separation. There are none of those things I just mentioned. Heaven is a perfect place. No separation. There are no scars. In verses 1 and 5, he says, I'm making everything new. So the home I live in, I've lived there for 55 years, same house, and it was already, I don't know, maybe 25, 30 years old when Danny and I bought it. So at this stage, there are dents in the woodwork, there are cracks in the tile, there are things that need to be done, and even if I polished and waxed and cleaned and shined, which I don't, but if I did, it still would bear the signs of age, because it's just an old house. And I think planet Earth is like that. So planet Earth is showing signs of age, and we should take better care of it, but even if we took the best care of it, it's still deteriorating because of its age. And I think human life is like that. I know, because of my age, there's some things that just are not going to get fixed. You just bear certain scars. And in heaven, there'll be no more scars because they'll make everything new. But I think sometimes we bear scars, not just on our bodies, but in our heart. And I was talking to a woman after I spoke one day, and she came up and told me something of her story. And she said she was born and raised in a home where her father and her brothers abused her. All of her growing up, sexually abused her, and she turned into a rage. She was so angry, but she married and she had children and she abused her children. And then somebody told her about the love of Jesus and told her that she could get right with God. And so she came to the cross, claimed Jesus' forgiveness of her sin, forgave others. And so she was set free, but she looked at me, the tears were coming down her cheeks, and she said, Ann, what do I do about the memories? And I said, I don't know. I know you can fill your home with worship music. I know you can memorize scripture. I know that there is a healing for memories. I believe that. Healing, setting us free from memories of darkness and abuse. But sometimes in the middle of the night, the memories come back. All I can tell you is when we get to heaven, and no more memories like that. Everything is made brand new. I believe that. So some people think we're going to have that kind of, I don't believe that. I believe it's going to be wiped clean. We're not going to suffer like that from things that happen down here. I'm going to digress for a moment. Okay. My mother told me a story. It's a true story. Years ago, there were some fishermen in Scotland, and they finished fishing for the day. They came into this little pub at night, and they ordered their drinks, and then one of them was telling the story about the fish that got away from him. So he threw out his arms to say how big the fish was just when the little maid was coming with a tray of drinks. So his hand hit the tray of drinks. The drink smashed up against a whitewashed wall, crashing glass, and the drink was just creating an ugly brown stain on that whitewashed wall, and everybody was just sort of shocked, staring. And then there was a man in the corner that jumped up and pulled out a piece of charcoal from his pocket, and he began to sketch around the ugly brown stain, and he turned it into this magnificent stag that was running across a Highland meadow, and then he signed it. His name was Sir Landseer. And Sir Landseer was the Great Britain's foremost wildlife artist. And I went into Balmoral Castle, not as a guest, but as a tourist. And in the bottom great room where you're allowed in, there were his drawings and paintings all around the room. And my mother gave me a print. I have it hanging in my home of this magnificent stag, and it's signed by Sir Landseer, and it's a print of his, but it reminds me that a master artist can take an ugly brown stain and turn it into a masterpiece. So what's the ugly brown stain in your life? The thing that comes back to your memory that haunts you in the middle of the night. Would you take that ugly brown stain? Would you surrender it to Jesus? Forgive whoever it was that inflicted it on you, and just say, I forgive so-and-so. You say that because God has forgiven you. They don't deserve it, so I'm not saying that. They won't get by with it. God will hold them accountable, but you don't have to. So you're set free to just say, I forgive you, whatever it is, whatever happened. And then you surrender that to Jesus. And let the master artist turn your ugly brown stain into a masterpiece of his grace. You hear me? He can do that. The pain in your life, whatever it is, whether it's an ugly brown stain or whether it's just untimely death or something, could be a financial bankrupt, something that is hurtful and just rocked you to the core, you just turn it over to the Lord and let him transform it into a masterpiece of his grace, and he can use it for his glory. All things, remember? All things work for good to those who are called according to his purpose. So, for your good and for his glory, heaven is a perfect place. There's no separation, there are no scars, there's no suffering. In verse 3, it says, "And I heard a loud voice from the throne saying, now the dwelling of God is with men, and he will live with them. They will be his people, and God himself will be with them and be their God. He will wipe away every tear from their eyes. There will be no more death, or mourning, or crying, or pain, for the old order of things has passed away." So, in what way are you suffering? We talked about maybe emotional suffering, or mental suffering, spiritual suffering, but are you suffering physically in some way? So, when we get to heaven, there'll be no more suffering of any kind. So, he started the list when he said that there's no more death or mourning or crying or pain, so I'm just going to keep on going on that list. No more hospitals, no more funerals, no more walkers, no more wheelchairs, no more grief, no more broken homes, no more broken hearts, no more broken lives, no more broken hopes, no more famines, no more betrayals, no more abandonment, no rapes, no physical handicaps, no muscular dystrophy, no muscular sclerosis, no blindness, no lameness, no deafness, no diabetes, no heart disease, no paralysis, no cataracts, no strokes, no cancer, no AIDS, no COVID, no arthritis, no migraines, no Parkinson's, no fentanyl, or any other drug that the enemy is using to destroy our children, no chemical warfare, no nuclear warfare, no biological warfare, actually no warfare at all, no weapons at all. There'll be no suffering in heaven. So you make up your own list. That was just what's on my list. But what's on your list? When you get to heaven, heaven is a perfect place. No scars, no separation, and no suffering. And the glory of God is resplendent in that prepared place, in that perfect place, but it's also a physical place. And by that I mean, heaven is not a whim. Heaven is not a fantasy. Heaven is not a dream. Heaven is not a hope-so. Heaven is an actual physical place. Look at this. In chapter 21, verse 9, "One of the seven angels who had the seven bowls full of the seven last plagues came and said to me, 'Come up here.' And he carried me away in the spirit to a mountain great and high and showed me the holy city." All right, I just want to pause on that angel for a moment. Because that angel, if you read through the book of Revelation, there are seven seals, one by one, then seven trumpets, one by one. And then when you get to the bowls of wrath, that's when God pours out his judgment on a rebellious world. I mean, no holes barred. It's all over at that point. And this is one of the angels that poured out one of those bowls of wrath. And now look what he gets to do. And I just think it's so special after he's just gone through that. And now he gets to take John on a tour of the heavenly city. So he took him up to the heavenly city, Jerusalem, coming down out of heaven from God. In verse 15, "That same angel who talked with me had a measuring rod of gold to measure the city, its gates, and its walls." So I won't take you through the measurements, but I will tell you what they are, because they're in cubits, and, you know, somebody's put them into feet or miles. And description is of a city that is 1,500 square miles. So that's from the Atlantic coast to the Rockies, from Canada to Mexico. But it's not just square, it's a cube. So it's as high as it is long as it is wide. And if there were 20 billion residents of heaven, which they're not going to be, but anyway, so that's more than people have lived, and not everybody's going to heaven, but 20 billion residents of heaven, every single resident would have 75 acres to himself or herself. And that still leaves room for public buildings and parks and streets. So I tell you that. I mean, he measured it. So the angel walked it off. And I think the message is that heaven is a great big place. It's not going to be overpopulated. It's not going to be too crowded. So listen to me. Feel free to invite everybody to come. Everybody in your family, everybody in your neighborhood, everybody in your school. There's room for everybody in heaven. It's a great big place. Somewhere up in the universe right now, if we could go there, we could walk it off. We could touch it. We could feel it. It's an actual physical place. So then John begins to zero down, and he sees the walls. And the walls are made of jasper, which is, best way to describe it would be like a yellow diamond. So a diamond, but that gives off sort of a yellow glow. And can you imagine these walls? In verse 12, it says they're great high walls. In verse 14, says they're 200 feet thick. So John is looking at this magnificent city surrounded by walls that look like diamonds, like yellow diamonds, and 200 feet thick. So it's spectacular. But I think there's another message there, that heaven is a safe place. Inside those walls, there'll be no violent crime, no peaceful protests that look like riots to me, and no drive-by shootings, no rapes, no robberies, nothing that would disturb the beautiful peace of that place, no guns and no bombs, nothing that would hurt God's people. You're safe inside those walls. And you know, if I can just think for a moment, Cheryl was talking about her grandchildren. I can't believe you're a great-grandmother. But you know, when our children are little, how we want to protect them. And so when we cross the street, we hold them by the hand, or we cover up the little electrical outlets in our home, and we make sure the medicines have the child-proof cap that I have to ask a child how to unlock. You know, But we want to keep our children safe, right? So what about keeping them safe for eternity? Will your children and your grandchildren be safe inside those walls? Please share the gospel with your children and your grandchildren, your great-grandchildren. Make sure they know that there is a place up there being prepared for them. Tell your children and your grandchildren about heaven.
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6: WYLL Chicago. With SRN News, I'm Ron Taylor. Tensions are high in Venezuela, the death toll rising to over 1,400 after two powerful earthquakes struck 4 days ago. Families have reported that almost 69,000 people are still missing there. Many civilians learning search efforts and frustrated by what they see as an inadequate government response. International rescue teams continue to join the effort with 17 flights bringing over 1,600 rescue workers yesterday. The disaster is a major challenge for acting President Delcy Rodriguez. The capital's main airport is damaged, complicating aid delivery as well. The U.S. military said it had struck 10 targets in Iran at President Trump's direction, continuing a string of attacks that have shaken the war's uneasy ceasefire. The military said in a post on X yesterday that Iran had a chance to honor the ceasefire but elected not to, while its forces attacked a ship near the Strait of Hormuz. This is SRN News.
7: Your AM 1160 weather forecast. Overnight, expect partly cloudy skies with a low of 65. Moving into Sunday, it will be humid with a mix of clouds and sunshine, reaching a high of 85. Sunday night will bring partly cloudy conditions, remaining very warm and humid with a low of 75. I'm meteorologist Jason Caterina on AM 1160. 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
14: God created you on purpose and for a purpose. There is a purpose for your life.
15: When we connect with God's purpose, we'll find God-given fulfillment. But today, Pastor Greg Laurie points out that so many are disconnected.
14: 58% of young adults report experiencing little or no purpose or meaning in their lives. Is that a description of you? Here's what you need to know. God has a plan and a purpose just for you.

0: don't know where you're going, how do you know when you get there? It seems some people are in permanent wander mode. They're drifting. But those who live for the Lord continually encounter the wonder of God. Wonder or wander? The choice is up to us. And today on A New Beginning, Pastor Greg Laurie helps connect us with the plan and purpose of God. We're in the opening message of a study series in the book of Genesis. We're considering God's plan from the very beginning.
1: I heard about an older man who was speaking to a younger man, and this young man was a law student. And so the older gentleman asked the younger guy, "Hey, what do you want to do when you graduate?" And he said, "Well, I'd like to get, you know, a position with a law firm and make some good money." And the older man said, "Okay, then what?" And then the guy said, "Well, I'd like to get married and have some children and eventually get a good home to live in." The older man said, "Right, then what?" "Well, then I would like to maybe vacation, you know, a little bit more and eventually travel around the world with my wife." "Yeah, okay, then what?" "Well, I guess I would like to pass my money on to my children so they could live a life as comfortable as I've been able to live." The older man said, "Okay, then what?" "Well, then I guess I die." And the older man said, "Then what? Then what?" You know, we can spend our entire life chasing nothing. It's been said, if you aim at nothing, you're bound to hit it. And there's a lot of people who are walking aimlessly through life with no real meaning or purpose. I'll tell you then what, then comes eternity. So think about this. God created us for a purpose and on purpose. God created you on purpose and for a purpose. There is a purpose for your life. But I read a survey recently that said 58% of young adults report experiencing little or no purpose or meaning in their lives. Is that a description of you? Here's what you need to know. God has a plan and a purpose just for you. It said of David in Acts chapter 13, he served God's purpose in his generation, and then he fell asleep, which is another way of saying he died. So you have a life you're going to live on this earth, as do I, and we're here to serve a purpose. So my question for you is, are you serving that purpose that God has for you? You say, "Well, I'm not sure." What should that purpose be? The Apostle Paul had it right when he said, "My determined purpose in life is to know him and become progressively more deeply and intimately acquainted with him." That's his purpose, and that should be our purpose as well. And so as we look at these things together, we want to make sure we're fulfilling our purpose to do what we're supposed to do. Now, this is a phone. How many of you have these phones? You have a phone? I don't know if you, this is an iPhone. Maybe you have an Android phone. I'm sorry about that. But no, it's okay. Whatever. So we have this phone. So what is it made for? Well, I found that it really is great for skimming on the surface of the water. I've been able to get about 8 bounces out of my iPhone. I also found it's a fantastic doorstop. Hold the door open with my iPhone. I even scooped up after the dog the other day with my iPhone. Well, of course, I don't do any of these things because that's not what it's made for. What is the iPhone made for? It's made to waste our time and suck all of the joy out of our life. Let's use it for its intended purpose. No, seriously, it can be a tool. Hopefully we use it for what it is made for. And that's what we want to do with our lives as well. And we find God's purpose for us in this first book of the Bible. God created mankind in his image. He made us in his image. We're not a highly evolved life form. We're not evolving from animals. We're uniquely created and made by God himself. We are his image bearer. That's not true of any other created thing. Genesis 1:26. God said, "Let us make man in our image, according to our likeness. Let them have dominion over the fish of the sea, over the birds of the air, over the cattle, over the earth, and over every creeping thing that creeps on the earth." So God created man in his own image. In the image of God, he created him, male and female. He created them. Then he blessed them and said, be fruitful and multiply, fill the earth and subdue it, and have dominion over the fish of the sea and the birds of the air and every living thing that moves on the earth. It's amazing to look at God's creation and thank God for that creation. But there's no one higher than the creation of humanity. After this, God rested. Go to Genesis 2. By the way, I can't get to every verse in Genesis 1 and 2, so I encourage you to dig in deeper on your own and read ahead. Genesis 2, verse 1. Then the heavens and the earth were finished, and all the host of them. And on the seventh day, God ended his work, which he had made, and he rested on the seventh day from all of the work which he had made. And God blessed the seventh day and sanctified it, because in it he had rested from all the work which he had created and made. We'll stop there. So God did not rest because he was tired. That's why we rest. God rests because he was done. It was completed. It was accomplished. In fact, it's a word that is used here for rest, the Hebrew word Shabbat, where we translate it to Sabbath, and it simply means cease. God's done. I'm finished. There's a similar word in the New Testament that is used, and it is spoken by Jesus as he hangs on the cross of Calvary, where he uttered seven significant statements. And among those statements was the single word, tetelestai. And the word tetelestai is translated, it is finished. What was finished? His work was finished. He had accomplished what he had come to do, to die on the cross for the sin of the world. And it was accomplished. It was completed. It is finished. And our salvation is finished. Once you believe in Jesus Christ, you don't have to work for your salvation. It's a gift to you from God. So you can rest from the weight of sin. And you can rest from your fears as well. In the hand of God who created all things. Listen to this. This almighty God, this all-powerful God, this all-loving God can certainly handle whatever we throw at him. And we should throw our problems at him. 1 Peter 5:7 says, cast all your care upon him, for he cares for you. Now that's interesting, that word cast, as in cast your cares, means to hurl or to throw violently. Like throw your problems on to Jesus. And we all have problems, don't we? We all have anxieties. We all have things that keep us up at night. Cast them on Christ. In fact, that word, cast your cares upon him, is only used one other time in the New Testament. And that's speaking of when they took that donkey and put their garments on it. And Jesus rode it into Jerusalem on Palm Sunday. So, in effect, here's what the Bible is saying. Cast your cares on Jesus as though he, if you will, was your beast of burden, carrying your problems for you. Let Jesus take your burdens. Let him take your trash. You know, I don't know about how it works in your home, but in our home, I take the trash out. And I have little cans with wheels. And now in California, we have 25 separate trash cans. They're, you know, okay, this is the recyclable things, and this is the other things. What is it? The landfill. And I stand there with these little bags. I don't know which one. I think I'm confused. Are they going to arrest me if I get it wrong? And then the trash man shows up, and I'm so glad he shows up because he takes my trash. And if I forget one week, that trash starts piling up. The same can be true of life. Your trash can pile up. Your problems can pile up. Your anxieties can pile up. Your sins can pile up. Hurl them on Jesus. Throw them violently, if you will, on Jesus. I don't want this stuff in my life. The God who created the heavens and the earth, the God who brought something out of nothing, the God who created you, will bear it for you.
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1: You know, I've heard people describe a trip to Israel as seeing the Bible actually come to life. Hey, everybody, Greg Laurie. And I've been to Israel many times, and I've led a lot of tours, and I have to say that's absolutely true. Listen, when you're walking on the same stones that Jesus himself walked on, well, that's something that's enriching to your faith. It's not just a travel experience. It actually energizes and enhances your study of the Bible. Think of it this way. It's a vacation with a purpose. And we're going to be taking a tour of Israel April 6 to 15, 2027. 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
2: 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Well, today we're giving some thought to the plan and purpose God has for each of our lives. Pastor Greg continues.
1: God can bring a Genesis in your life. Again, Genesis means beginning. God can bring a new beginning in your life. He can make all things new. We've all done things we regret. We've all said things we wish we had not said. But God can change that if we come to Him and bring our lives to Him. Here's the thing to consider as we close this message. To me, this is a real mind-boggler. This Almighty God, the creator of the heavens and the earth, this God who has a name for every star, the God who brought this magnificent creation out of nothing, cares about you and he loves you. David was watching over his flock of sheep one day, one night actually, and he wrote this down in Psalm 8. When I look at the night sky and I see the work of your fingers, the moon and the stars that you set in place, what are mortals that you should think about them? What are human beings that you should care for them? If you ever just laid out and looked up into the sky, you have to find a spot where you can actually see the stars. But as you look up there, you just think, wow, the God who made all of this cares about me. He knows every star by name. He knows every bird that falls to the ground. He knows every thought that we think, and he's thinking about me. As David wrote in Psalm 109, I'm poor and needy, yet you think of me. In Psalm 40, we read the psalmist say, many, O Lord, are your wonderful works, which you've done, and your thoughts toward us cannot be counted. If I were to speak of them, they're more than you could number. I love that. God's thinking about you. God cares about you. And think about Jeremiah 29:11, of course, where I know the thoughts that they think towards you, says the Lord. Thoughts of peace and not of evil, to give you a future and a hope. Let me come back to that question I raised earlier. Why did God create me? What is the purpose of my life? What is the meaning of my life? I heard about a father that was driving his daughter for the first day of middle school, and he thought it was time to start talking to her about some deep subjects. So he turned to her and he said, honey, what is the meaning of life? And she said, the meaning of my life is to please mom. And the dad said, oh, well, what about dad? She said, the meaning of your life is to please mom too. So, pretty good answer. Because the Bible says if mama ain't happy, ain't nobody happy. The Bible doesn't say that, but it's got some truth there. No, but the meaning of my life is to please God. The meaning of my life is to know God. The meaning of my life is to glorify God. I said earlier, he said eternity in my heart. I'm wired to worship. I was made to have a relationship with God. Of course, that was all lost in the Garden of Eden. And we'll talk about that next time when Adam and Eve ate of that forbidden fruit. But the point is simply this. I can know God because Christ died for my sin. He came and walked among us as a man, died on the cross and rose again from the dead. And now he stands at the door of our heart and he knocks. But you have to open that door and let him come in. And he will reveal the purpose of your life. Maybe you've chased after the things this world offers and you found them empty. You've tried everything it has. Back to that opening illustration. Then what? You reach all your goals. You check all the boxes. You get the accolades and even more. You have the success. Then what? I'll tell you then what. Then ultimately life will come to an end. And then you stand before God. But you don't have to be afraid if you're a Christian. Because if you're a Christian, you can say along with the Apostle Paul, for me to live is Christ and to die is gain. It doesn't mean that the Christian has a death wish. It doesn't mean we get up in the morning and say, I sure hope I die today. I don't think anyone loves life more than a Christian, because we know the Creator. But having said that, we don't have to fear death anymore, because we know there's an afterlife. And we'll spend it in the presence of God in heaven, reunited with loved ones who have died in faith, who have preceded us. But until that day, we want our life to count and we want it to matter. And so I ask you, do you have a relationship with God? Walking with Jesus Christ, knowing your sin is forgiven, living in a close relationship with Him. That's why you were made. Again, as Paul said, my determined purpose in life is to know Him. Do you know Him? You may know all about Him. That doesn't mean you know Him. To know Him is to have Him living inside of you as your Savior and your Lord and your friend and your Master and your God, your Lord. And only you can ask Him to come into your life. So we're going to close in prayer. And I'm going to extend an invitation for anyone that wants Jesus Christ to come into their life, or anybody that wants to make a recommitment to Him. Let's all pray. Father, thank you for your love for us. Thank you for creating us. We're created on purpose, for a purpose. And that purpose is to know you. And I pray for anybody here or watching, wherever they are, if they don't have a relationship with you, let this be the moment they believe. How many of you would say today, I need Jesus. I don't have Him living in my life. I am actually very afraid to die. I have a big hole in my soul. And I want to find this meaning and purpose you've been talking about today. Pray for me. If you want Jesus Christ to come into your life, if you want Him to forgive you of your sin, if you want to know that you will go to heaven when you die, pray these words. Lord Jesus, I know that I'm a sinner, but I know that you're the Savior who was born in the manger of Bethlehem, who died on the cross of Calvary, and rose again from the dead. Jesus, come into my life. I choose to follow you now. Be my Savior. Be my Lord. Be my God. And be my friend. In Jesus' name I pray. Amen.

0: An important prayer from Pastor Greg Laurie with those making a change in their relationship with the Lord today. 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You know, Pastor Greg, so many people have enjoyed the movie Jesus Revolution, but they've asked you a lot of did it really happen like that questions, you know?
1: Yes.
0: Well, there's a way to get the full story, the true story, and that's by way of a book we're making available, the original book, Jesus Revolution. Let's talk about some of the questions that you've had. Let me shoot some questions to you as sort of a lightning round, and you give us quick answers to these questions. All right?
1: All right.
0: So,
1: let's go.
0: Did Pastor Chuck really look like Kelsey Grammer?
1: You know, they do slightly resemble each other.
0: Yeah.
1: But the answer is you have to decide that for yourself.
0: All right. So did Kathy have a part in you coming to the Lord?
1: No, that's actually a little bit of film magic there. There's two stories in the original story, how I came to faith. And it was a girl that I had met who was a Christian. And she was at the Christian meeting, and it kind of drew me there to hear the gospel. But I told this to the director, John Irwin. He said, you can't have two love interests in one movie, so we're going to have it all be just Kathy. Well, the other girl wasn't really a love interest, but she did get my attention. So the answer is no. Kathy did not play a role in bringing me to Christ. I met Kathy after I became a Christian. Sorry if that messes it up for you.
0: So, this was in the movie. Did the historic band Love Song really get its start after informally playing a couple of tunes for Pastor Chuck Smith?
1: Yeah, very true. They were already a pre-existing rock band. They all came to Christ, and they were just writing some new songs, some Christian songs, and they went to see Pastor Chuck because the Jesus movement was beginning to take off at that point, and they went into his office and played. And I have to tell you, when just the guys played, just them and their guitars and their beautiful harmonies, it was so impressive. It was so incredible. And Chuck was deeply moved and asked them, I think, to play at church that night. And so that was really the beginning of what we call today contemporary Christian music.
0: Yeah. Did Chuck really wash the feet of hippies coming into the church?
1: Yes. Well, the story is told that they had replaced the carpet at Calvary Chapel, and the young hippie kids were coming in, and they were barefoot, and they were sitting in the pews, and they were putting their toes to the little holes that held the little communion cups. After you receive communion, there would be a place to put your cup. So they were poking their toes through. And so the elders came to Chuck and said, Pastor Chuck, we can't have these kids coming into the church barefoot. They have to wear shoes. Well, he didn't want to put any barrier between these kids and hearing the gospel. So he said, well, they should come in anyway. No, we just put in new carpet, they said. So Chuck came up with a solution. He decided he would wash the feet of the kids so they could come into church barefoot. So that's a true story.
0: Well, all these stories are recounted in your book called Jesus Revolution, are they not?
1: Yeah, that's right. You know, Dave, actually, the author of the book is Ellen Vaughn, who's a prolific, outstanding write her, but it was written with me because I told her the stories. So it's actually in her voice. It's beautifully written. She does a deep dive into the history of the time, into the culture, what was going on in America, the backdrop of the Jesus movement. 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
3: 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Hi, I'm Chuck Swindoll. How many times have you said, "What was I thinking?" 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The late Raymond Edmond says it this way: "With thoughtless and impatient hands, we tangle up the plans the Lord has wrought. And when we cry in pain, He saith, 'Be quiet, dear, while I untie the knot.'" And so thank you, Lord, for untying all the knots again and again and again.
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5: Hi, I'm Johnny Erickson Tata, and Miriam just wrote me this question on Facebook. She said, "How can I process tragedies in my life without blaming God?" Oh, her question touched me, because I too was once tempted to blame God for my accident and resulting paralysis. But as I told Miriam, to blame God is to assume that He has done something wrong. Now, let's remember that humans brought sin and suffering on ourselves. We were the one who broke the contract back in the Garden of Eden, not God. Besides, God is not only good, He is consummately compassionate. He knows all about suffering. He wrote the book on it, and He called it Jesus. Believe me, when they hang you on a cross like meat on a hook, you've got the last word on suffering. And the really beautiful thing, John 3:16 tells us that Christ is the one who took the blame for us. Wow. So rather than blame God, let's today bless the Lord.
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9: The previous pre-recorded program was sponsored by Athey Creek Church.
10: How do we endure a very deceptive, lie sort of centric world where, man, you can't believe anything you hear anymore, and the devil seems to be working overtime to deceive, and the Bible says it's going to get worse. Deception is going to be on the rise. What do we do?
11: Though misinformation abounds, Pastor Brett Metter says it's the truth of Scripture that will remain.
10: 2 Timothy 2:15, study to show yourselves approved unto God, a workman that needeth not to be ashamed, rightly dividing the word of truth. That's what we need to be about.
11: The disciple Stephen faced fierce opposition for boldly proclaiming Christ. Though falsely accused, surrounded by hostile religious leaders, Stephen remained full of faith, wisdom, and the Holy Spirit. Pastor Brett Metter reflects what believers can learn from Stephen's response in standing firm before those rejecting the truth of Christ from Acts chapter 6 in today's Word.
10: introduced to a guy named Stephen. Stephen's truly one of the heroes of the Bible. He doesn't have a giant story recorded in the Bible. It's really a single event that we read about. Who is this guy, Stephen? Well, first of all, he's the first named member of the Hellenists that are going to be talked about here in Acts chapter 6. Now, what's a Hellenist? It's a person who's been influenced by Hellenism, which is basically the Greek worldview. Now, why is a guy who's possibly a Jew a Hellenist? Maybe he's not a Jew. You know, Stephen's a Greek name. The word Stephanos. Does anybody know what a Stephanos is? It's a crown. The diadem is a kingly crown. A Stephanos is like the Olympic wreath around your head if you won the victory. We're going to see Stephen's name is appropriate as he's going to win the victory. Some people might say, no, he lost. But if you know the whole story, he actually won. It's kind of cool. But Stephanos, it's a Greek name, and most believe he was part of the cultural diversity of the church, which Jesus mandated, if you remember, to preach to all nations in Acts chapter 1, verse 8. And Stephen is also the first non-apostle who's going to now stand before the Sanhedrin and defend the Christian faith. That's kind of important. We're going to see that. So this is the story. We pick it up here in verse 8 of chapter 6 here in the book of Acts. Acts chapter 6, verse 8. It says, and Stephen, full of faith and power, did great wonders and miracles among the people. Then there were certain of the synagogue, which are called the synagogue of the Libertines, and the Cyrenians, and Alexandrians, and them of Cilicia and of Asia, disputing with Stephen. And they were not able to resist the wisdom and the spirit by which he spake. Then they suborned men, which said, we have heard him speak blasphemous words against Moses and against God. And they stirred up the people and the elders and scribes and came upon him and caught him and brought him to the council and set up false witnesses, which said, this man ceases not to speak blasphemous words against this holy place and the law. For we have heard him say that this Jesus of Nazareth shall destroy this place and shall change the customs which Moses delivered us. And all that sat in the council, looking steadfastly on him, saw his face as it had been the face of an angel. What a story. Can you imagine Stephen? What's going on? He's disputing, debating with all these guys from really all over the world, the known world, parts of Northern Africa and Asia Minor, disputing, debating, but they don't know what to say. Like he's out debated them. That's what it says, verse 10. They were not able to resist the wisdom and the spirit by which he spake. So what does the other side do when you're trying to argue or debate or make a compelling case? What does the other side do when they don't have a good argument? They start attacking character and they make lies and they start calling people names. And that's exactly what's going on here with Stephen. Stephen's, man, he's just been speaking truth. But these guys are still saying he speaks against Moses and the law. Don't be surprised if you're actually saying something that makes a difference as a Christian. Don't be surprised if people take your words and will twist them and make them go a different direction. That's just human nature. That's what we're seeing today in our culture and our politics for sure. Now, what were they debating about here in this? I just want to show you that they're kind of throwing the same arguments against Stephen as they did Jesus. And they were false arguments. Remember, they said Jesus is going to tear down the temple. And Jesus is against the law of Moses. Question, was Jesus against the law of Moses? No. Did Jesus break the law of Moses? No. Did Jesus break the laws of men? Yes. The dumb traditions that they added to laws of Moses. But the lie was, he breaks the law of Moses. No, he didn't. He broke your dumb traditional laws that you added to the law. Jesus was a fulfiller of the law, not a breaker of the law. What was the purpose of the law? You know, it's interesting because that's one of the things they're saying of Stephen. Stephen is against the law. He's speaking that the law is no good. Is that what Stephen was saying? Stephen, Jesus, Paul never dissed the law.

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5: But I love you so much that I paid your penalty for being the breaker of the law. I died on the cross for your sin in your place, substitutionarily. And when anyone repents of their sin, confesses with their mouth, believes in their heart, and is saved and is baptized, we're the people that get to say, man, praise the Lord, we're saved by grace through faith. Not of our works, not of ourselves. It is, in fact, a gift from God. That's the truth of the matter. But the world likes to lie. And you know, it's easy to start blaming the world or the Arab-Israeli conflict or all the troubles in the world. I think Satan's the Wizard of Oz behind the curtain. He's the deceiver. He's the liar. What was the story in the very original sin in the Garden of Eden? Well, Satan was doing his thing, the same thing he's doing today. Let's look at this just for a second. Satan in the Garden of Eden. Oldest trick in the book, literally. People say literally all the time. It's not literally. This is literally. The oldest trick in the book of the Bible is there in the Garden of Eden. And what happened? Well, the first thing Satan did was he began to dispute God's word. When did that happen? Well, if you remember, God told Adam and Eve what to do, what not to do. Very clearly defined that for humanity, Adam and Eve. Well, Satan comes slithering into the story in Genesis chapter 3, verse 1, where it says, "Now the serpent was more subtle than any beast of the field which the Lord God had made. And he said unto the woman, Yea, hath God said, you shall not eat of every tree of the garden?" What's the first words that came out of the little slimy lips of Satan? "Hath God said?" He's questioning God's word. The first thing he does is questions God's word. That's Satan's M.O. And that's how we can kind of say, you know, Satan starts right out of the gate disputing. And that's what he'll do with you. "Hath God really said this? Did God really do that?" That's just Satan wanting to dispute what the Bible says. "Oh, the Bible's full of slavery. The Bible's misogynistic. The Bible," that's just Satan doing the old dispute of God's word. It's the oldest trick in the book. But after he disputes God's word, number two, then he starts to distort God's word. We see that in the story, and Eve is helping out with that. That's the bummer. How is distorting God's word? Well, it's chapter 3, verse 2 and 3. It says, "And the woman said to the serpent, We may eat of the fruit of the trees of the garden, but of the fruit of the tree which is in the midst of the garden, God hath said, You shall not eat of it, neither shall you touch it, lest you die." Neither shall you touch it. God didn't say that part. What did Eve do? She did what we all tend to do, adding to the word of God. It just makes more sense to her to say it that way. Do we think Eve had any ill intent by adding to the word of God? Nope. But I think Satan is going to allow this idea of distorting the word by just adding a little bit. And God didn't say that to Eve. He just said, "Don't eat of the tree of the knowledge of good and evil in the midst of the garden. Neither shall you touch it." And by the way, this is putting more on God, saying, you know, God's rules, he puts all these rules, you know, like that's human nature right there. Did you know that Satan distorted God's word specifically, profoundly? He tried this old trick of distorting God's word against Jesus himself. It was there at the temptation of Christ, Matthew chapter 4, where it says, "Then the devil took him up," Jesus, "up into the holy city and set him on the pinnacle of the temple and said to him, If thou be the Son of God..." By the way, there's the questioning of God's word. "If thou be the Son of God's word, cast yourself down, for it is written." Uh-oh. Satan's quoting the Bible. Did you know Satan can quote the Bible? Here he goes. "For it is written, He shall give his angels charge concerning thee, and in their hands they shall bear thee up, lest at any time thou dash thy foot against a stone." He's quoting from Psalm chapter 91, verses 11 and 12. Satan can quote scripture. Then verse 7, Jesus said to him, "It is written again, Thou shalt not tempt the Lord thy God." How was Satan tempting Jesus? Well, he was using scripture saying, man, if you believe your own Bible, Jesus, the Lord God said, and he quotes, you know, he will give his angels charge concerning it. If you cast yourself down at any time, the angel will come and scoop you up. Psalm 91, verses 11 and 12. Does anybody know he left out? See, Eve added to the word of God, but

0: Satan left out a little part of this verse. Anybody remember what part he left out? Well, let's go to Psalm 91 and see if you notice. For he shall, this is a real quote. For he shall give his angels charge over thee to keep thee in all thy ways. They shall bear thee up in their hands, lest thou dash thy foot against the stone. What part did he leave out? To keep thee in all thy ways. Now, this is important to understand. If Jesus bailed off the temple, would that have been in the ways of God? Is that what God would want? See, the Lord will protect you and keep you from dashing your foot against a stone. If you're in the ways of God, Satan was trying to lure Jesus out of the ways of God, so he conveniently left that part out. It's amazing how people can quote scripture out of context or leave in or leave out or add to. That's Satan's MO. I hope you know this. Don't be duped. Don't be bamboozled by Beelzebub. Satan in the Garden of Eden, number one, disputing God's word. Number two, distorting God's word. And then ultimately, number three, flat denying God's word. In fact, it goes on in the story of Genesis 3, in verse 4, it says, "And the serpent said unto the woman, you shall not surely die. For God doth know that in the day you eat thereof, then your eyes shall be opened, and you shall be as gods, knowing good and evil." This story is amazing. I mean, it goes from, you know, disputing God's word, you know, to distorting God's word, to just flat out denying. And God said, the day you eat of this, you will surely die. But Satan says, you will not die. That's just flat denying. And if Satan can get you there by deception, then he's got you. If you're like, oh yeah, then God's wrong about that. I must be the exception to the rule. I guess I'm going to get away with sin. Boy, how many times does Satan use that play? And people think that all the time. Now, this is interesting. You know, before you were too hard on Eve, I see Eve, she allows this to happen. She's, you know, Satan disputes and distorts and denies, and so she buys into it and eats. This always cracks me up, and it's a little bit of a bummer for us men, because I always wonder, like, what would have happened if this was Adam? What if Satan lured Adam to the tree and said, okay, Adam, the day you eat of this tree, your eyes will be open, you'll be enlightened. Your eyes, you'll be like God. You know what Adam probably would have said? If I know most dudes in this room, they would have said, and walked away. Men aren't intrigued by enlightenment. We don't get lured by having our eyes and our third eye of understanding opened up. Have you ever noticed how New Age is very much largely kind of women that like New Age? It, just honestly, it's mostly women, and if it's men, they're very soft men, if you know what I'm saying. That's New Age. Now you say, well, Brett, that's mean to talk about. Well, at least women are intrigued by something that's, you know, you got to admit, they want to be like God, they want to have enlightenment. But Satan didn't use that. What did he use for the man? A naked woman. Hey, you big boy, you want an apple? I'll take the apple. It's just kind of embarrassing. So I'm not knocking Eve. Satan has, you know, just a few plays in his plays book, and one of them is, you know, this enlightenment thing, whatever. And then there's lust, and you know, it's sad that we all fall to different things. But Satan's going to twist and contort and try to tweak, and that's what's happening today. Things like the truth of the gospel and the spreading of the gospel in this world. Satan's trying to do his thing. It's the same old thing, disputing, distorting, and denying. And so sadly, people are getting away with stuff. One of the big lies, well, if you're a Christian, you've checked your science brain at the door, and I believe in science. I don't believe in God. I believe in science. That's kind of a thing. That's been a narrative. But really, if you're, you know, one of the areas Satan's the father of lies in is science. Truly, I love science. As a Christian, we love science. Some of the greatest scientists were believers in God. You know, it was Sir Isaac Newton was a believer in God and used the Bible as sort of a premise for some of his scientific studies and led to some of his conclusions. And Discover magazine, not a Christian magazine, they said he was the greatest scientist that ever lived. The scientific method came from Christian people who were scientists. By the way, the Bible doesn't claim to be a book of science, but when it touches or deals with science, it's amazingly accurate. It's shocking. Did you know since 1400 BC, Jeremiah the prophet, Jeremiah 33:22, Genesis 15:5, it talks about the stars of the sky. They're too numerous to count. The Bible says that over and over again. Did you know until the invention of the telescope, they believed there were 6,000 stars in the sky? And they sat there, one, two, three. They counted 6,000. And then they got the telescope and they're like, whoops, there's more than that. Then they said that there's tens of thousands, you know, after Galileo and that reason, there's tens of thousands of stars in the universe. Then they got better telescopes, like, no, there's millions of stars. And they're not even sure now that we know all the number of stars. Oh, guess who said that 1,500 years before Christ? That you cannot number the stars. It's impossible. Good luck with that. The Bible says that. Three times it said that. For a long time, they argued about the shape of the earth. You know, and you say, well, Brett, it was Christians during Christopher Columbus that believed the earth was flat. Maybe. But they were not Bible-literate Christians. They were wacko Christians who didn't know what the Bible said. Had they read their Bible, they would have realized the earth is shaped like a sphere. Isaiah 40, verse 22. Luke 17, 34 through 36 acknowledges that the earth is round and it's spinning on an axis. How does it acknowledge that? Did it say that? Not exactly. But it talked about the second coming of Christ. It'll be during the nighttime for some people, and it'll be during the daytime for other people. Who would have known that? Except for the Bible knew that. Like, it's amazing when the Bible deals with stuff like this. The Bible refers to the sun moving through space in a huge orbit, Psalm 19:46, which is true if you know our solar system and our galaxy and the way everything spins and goes. Light travels in a path, darkness does not. That's Job 38:19. The earth floats freely in space. Job 26 verse 7 talks about how it's suspended upon nothing. For centuries, you know, the Polynesians thought the earth was sitting on a tortoise back. The Greeks thought that the earth was on Atlas's back. The people from India thought that the earth was riding on a giant elephant. But the Bible said, nope, the earth just floats in midair. The Bible says that. Here's great stuff biologically. Leviticus chapter 17 declares that the life is in the blood. And what's interesting is biology actually confirms that. That was 1450 BC. When Moses penned that in Leviticus 17. Everything, it goes on and on. Jet streams at 30,000 feet, Ecclesiastes 1:6. We didn't know anything about that until we started going up into the jet stream and studying that. But the Bible in Ecclesiastes 1:6 talks about jet streams. Air has weight. Job said that in Job 28:25. The laws of entropy and second law of thermodynamics that goes from order to disorder. The Bible, Psalm 102, verses 25 through 26, it just confirms things that are scientific, laws of physics and science. The Bible is accurate every time it talks about science. Well, Brad, I happen to know the Bible is full of contradictions and errors. Well, just name one, like on the science. The Bible says at sunrise and at sunset, the Bible refers to the sunrise. And we know, I've actually heard atheists use this argument, we know that the sun doesn't rise. See, the Bible got it wrong. It's called an idiom. We say, oh, that was a beautiful sunrise. But we all know the sun is not rising. From our perspective, it looks like the sun is rising over the horizon. And it's setting on the horizon, but we actually know it's actually not that, even though it's that's kind of the way we see it. It's amazing how people try to make up dumb arguments that hold no water. So for Stephen here, man, people are lying, making up lies, and this is the oldest thing. Satan does that. And so how do we endure a very deceptive, lie sort of centric world where, man, you can't believe anything you hear anymore, and the devil seems to be working overtime to deceive, and the Bible says it's going to get worse. Deception is going to be on the rise. What do we do? I think that Stephen is a great model for us. He was a man full of faith, which is the word of God, and full of power, that is the Holy Spirit. Be like a Stephen. Stephen's a good model for you and for me. As the world might be screaming at us, you guys love Jesus and you hate people. You're full of hate. Well, that's just a lie. Why do they call us haters? Because we disagree with someone. If you're a Bible-believing Christian, you disagree that things like LGBTQ and all that stuff, we just believe the Bible teaches that's just unchecked, undealt with sin. See, you hate, you're a hater. Hate, and everybody's freaking out. But actually, if you know me, I think we love people that are struggling with sin, and like, we're all, welcome to our world, we're all struggling with sin. We're all messed up sinners. And we actually care about the LGBT community. Who really cares about the transgender community, especially the whole so-called, you know, kids being, you know, transformed at young ages? Like, it's really sad. Who really cares? I think we do. We care about children. And we care more than the public school system that says we're not going to tell the parents when a kid is transforming into a different gender. That's not love at all. That's a person that has a real political agenda who wants to drive it home and use kids as sort of their proof positive. I think we should be people who love kids that are feeling gender dysphoria or whatever you want to call it. It changes every 10 minutes. But the loving thing to do is actually care. Don't let the lies of the world. I hope you're not sucked into that. I hope you're not thinking, well, I'm pro-LGBT because I love people. That's a lie from Satan. If you really do love people, you'll actually care about their soul and about what helps them and hurts them. And the Bible is clear, that's going to hurt them. That any sin hurts us. That's why it's called sin, because it hurts us. So what do? Be like Stephen. He was a man of faith because he was a man of the word. We're going to see that he's going to be a scholarly man of the word. And it reminds me of 2 Timothy 2:15. Study to show yourselves approved unto God, a workman that needeth not to be ashamed, rightly dividing the word of truth. That's what we need to be about.
1: 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And I invite you to stay right there as Pastor Brett will join me here in a moment. 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Well, I have Pastor Brett with me now, and I'm sure we're talking to at least one person who has been a Christian for a while, but maybe right now they're feeling a little stagnant in their faith. Brett, what advice could you give to that person to get back to the excitement they once felt?
2: Yeah, Kurt, I think there's a lot of people that go through those at different times. And I think one of the keys is remembering that the Christian life was never really meant to be stagnant. And I think we feel that, but it's meant to be growing. 2 Peter 3:18 says, grow in grace and in the knowledge of our Lord and Savior Jesus Christ. So if someone feels stuck, I'd encourage them to go back to the basics, you know, but with sort of kind of an intentional attitude, get back to the word, not just casually, but consistently, and spend time in prayer, not just talking to the Lord, but actually listening, maybe even journaling as you're praying. Just what's the Lord putting on your heart? And then reconnect with fellowship, because isolation often leads to stagnation. I think that when you're off to yourself and you don't have good brothers and sisters around you, you're primed for stagnation. And then sometimes it's just as simple as obedience. Doing the next thing the Lord's already shown you to do. I think sometimes we allow our walk to become stagnant because we're not being challenged or obedient to what God has called. It's like spiritual momentum often follows simple just obedience. So you take a step forward to the Lord, you'll find that he's already there drawing closer to you.
1: 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Well, next time, Pastor Brett will share how the early church's leadership solutions continue to have an influence on the church today. 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
6: A man named Lawson approached a Mercy Ship's volunteer and mumbled, "I came here to get help." 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"I survived! Praise the Lord! Hallelujah! Amen!"
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8: With SRN News, I'm Ron Taylor. Tensions are high in Venezuela as the death toll continues to rise to over 1,430 now after two powerful earthquakes struck 4 days ago. Families have reported that some 69,000 people are missing. Many civilians are leading search efforts, frustrated by what they see as an inadequate government response. International rescue teams continue to join the effort, with some 17 flights bringing over 1,600 rescue workers yesterday. The disaster is a major challenge for acting President Delcy Rodriguez. The capital's main airport is damaged, complicating aid delivery. The military said it had struck 10 targets in Iran as President Trump continues with a string of attacks that have shaken the war's uneasy ceasefire. The military said in a post on X yesterday that Iran had a chance to honor the ceasefire but elected not to when its forces attacked a ship near the Strait of Hormuz. This is SRN News.
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12: Welcome to Focus on the Family's weekend broadcast. We hope the following program will challenge you and encourage you in your faith journey.
13: It took me 4.5 years to get out of debt. That's, you know, it took time. It wasn't just going to happen instantly, and it may take time for couples to get into a better place financially. Be patient, put honoring the Lord first, put loving each other well second, put making a difference in the world third, and start to orient your finances that way. It may not change radically overnight, but eventually you'll be on a very, very good path.
12: Well, that's Matt Bell, and he joins us today on Focus on the Family with Jim Daly. We're going to be exploring some healthy habits for your marriage with regard to finances. Thanks for joining us. I'm John Fuller.
14: You know, John, money can be a really touchy subject within marriage and within families. Mm-hmm. It's probably, you know, it ranks right up there, number one, two, or three in the areas of marriage that couples really struggle with. So it's a very important topic. We come to this probably every couple of months. We try to do a program to help people with their finances. Let me rattle off some stats. Did you know about 40% of couples don't know their spouse's salary?
12: Oh.
14: Another one, 28% of couples admit to hiding significant purchases or debt from their spouse. And I remember a story where a couple got married in their 20s. The woman had accumulated $250,000 of school debt for a French literature degree. And had not disclosed it to her fiance and then husband. And that would be a rude awakening. Mm. There are practical biblical approaches to money. And I think the main point is simply good to be reminded of how we should manage that money.
12: Mm-hmm. Yeah, and it's great to have Matt Bell back with us. He's been here before. Our listeners really resonate with his insights. He's a personal finance writer and speaker, and he's the managing editor at Sound Mind Investing, and he and his wife Jude have three young adult children. Today, we're going to be talking about a brand new book that he's written called Starting Strong, Discovering the Good That Money Can Do Through Your Marriage.
14: Matt, welcome back to Focus on the Family. Good to have you.
13: Thanks so much, Jim and John. It's a pleasure to be here.
14: You know, one of the most interesting things with financial folks, you know, planners, helpers, writers on the topic, most of them come from a place of pain. You're not born necessarily. Maybe you have an aptitude to accounting, I don't know. But most of the people that I've interviewed come from a period of time where they were in the hole and they had to figure it out. I really appreciate that. I think Dave Ramsey has that testimony. What's your prodigal story?
13: Well, it very much is just that, the prodigal son. I inherited $60,000 from an uncle when I was in my mid-20s. Had no idea he planned to leave me any money. An incredible gift, incredible surprise, and I really did have good intentions with that money when I received it. I thought this is a once-in-a-lifetime opportunity to do something amazing career-wise, and I love to play golf. I love to travel. I thought, how can I turn all of that into a career? So I created a newsletter for people to take golf vacations, and while it lasted, it was amazing. I got to play Pebble Beach. I got to play these great golf courses in southern Spain. It was everything I dreamed it could be, except profitable.
14: Yeah. Oh, wow. It sounds like you're ahead of the tech curve on that. You could have had a following, an app. People would have paid you money to go play golf.
13: Well, keywords were could have.
14: Could have.
13: It didn't really work out all that 20 well.
14: 20 years ahead of that one, right?
13: Yeah.
14: Yeah. Let me ask you this, Matt. If you would have invested that $60,000 in your 20s, you would have had $2 million by the time you were 65. Did you realize that?
13: Well, very painful to think about that, but you're exactly right.
14: Compounding interest is quite amazing, isn't it?
13: You sound like some of my friends.
14: No.
13: I
14: have talked to people that have given, you know, put $5,000 for their kids who were just born, and they've shown me the models at average rates of growth from the stock market.
13: Yeah.
14: You would expect about $1 million when that 1 year old turns 65.
13: It's amazing what it can turn into
14: without putting any more into it.
13: But in my case, I took the $60,000 and transformed it into $20,000 of credit card debt.
14: Wow. Okay. So, now let's speak about that. Yeah, the $20,000 of debt.
13: You've got to do a lot of things wrong to do that, and I was doing a lot of things wrong. But it was a huge wake up call. It was very humbling to see that dream die, to see, you know, the guilt of squandering my uncle's hard-earned money and that sort of thing. So I moved home with my parents for 6 months, and I was really down for the first couple of months that I was out there. But God used it for great good. I mean, a friend of mine from college reached out and shared his faith with me. He had become a Christian a year after I graduated from college, and that was life-changing unto itself because it got me exploring matters of faith, and ultimately I placed my faith in Christ, which would have been plenty to come out of that experience, but I also really got interested in learning about money.
14: Yeah.
13: And I was amazed at how much the Bible says on this topic. And so I've been writing about it, speaking about it, learning about it ever more ever since then.
14: You know, Matt, it's a great insight. So this was your valley. You were 25, 24?
13: Yeah, mid-20s.
14: I mean, so you hit this valley of being in debt, $20,000.
13: Yeah.
14: This friend of yours from college calls.
13: Yeah.
14: He's just accepted Christ the year before. He starts sharing the Lord with you, I'm assuming.
13: Right. Yeah.
14: You're not repelled by that. You're intrigued, partly because I'm sure you're in a valley.
13: Yeah, absolutely. I was humbled. I was so humbled by that experience, and so just kind of distraught and trying to figure out what is my life going to be about. I thought I knew, but clearly I didn't know. And so he was saying encouraging things like, God has a plan for your life. And that was very intriguing to me. So I began reading the Bible. I began going to church. I began learning. And I was just a sponge for all things related to matters of faith. And then I couldn't believe how much the Bible says about money. So the first church I went to has a stewardship ministry. I got involved in that and just loved that. So I loved seeing how God was using my pain, my values, as you said, my story, to start to help others. Because I'm not a guy that's always gotten the money thing right. I can relate to a person who's had trouble with money.
14: You know, I so appreciate that, though. But, you know, speaking to those who are listening or watching, I mean, that's a starting place when you're in that valley. Mm-hmm. So often that's where the Lord begins to turn your heart, right, and open your ears and eyes to what is true, the spiritual
13: Absolutely.
14: Things that are most important. You usually win those battles down in the gutter and not on the mountaintop. I mean, that comes later. Let me ask you this in terms of Scripture. Matthew 6:24 says you cannot serve both God and mammon. That's a very famous area of Scripture. How can we cultivate an attitude toward money that honors God? And let me add this, too. In a culture that, you know, for the most part, needs are taken care of, in Western civilization. Not all of it, here in America, Canada, parts of Europe. So how do we even get our hands around what the Lord would want for us and what we think is being poor or being rich?
13: Yeah, well, the Bible never says that money is a bad thing unto itself. You know, the Bible doesn't say that money is the root of all evil. Some people think it does. It says the love of money is a root of all kinds of evil. And I think that's a really important distinction. So I think as we start to see that God's intentions for us are good, that he wants good things for us, and as we start to experience some of the worldly approaches to money and see that that's either not working or could be hollow if you do achieve some financial success, and you start to see, oh, the Bible says so many things about money, so many practical things about money, but God just wants us to put him first. And that's the thing. You can't serve both God and money. God needs to come first, and then money is used according to his principles for his purposes. That's the approach that tends to work really, really well.
14: So you and Jude, your wife, you're engaged, you're looking at the registry. Everybody's done that. Our registry may have been Target. I don't remember. That's probably a true story, actually. But the you're looking at China.
13: Right.
14: That was nice.
13: Right. That was the source of our first disagreement.
14: Oh. And let me know. Yeah. Tell me what happened with that and how it pointed to a little, rub between the two of you.
13: Yeah. It's funny because we dated for 6 months and then we got engaged and things were going along really, really well. But then we started to register for gifts that we wanted other people to buy for us. It wasn't even our money we were spending. It was other people's money. But it was in that department store walking these aisles of plates and cups and saucers that we realized, oh, wow, we have very different views of what these things should look like. And, it sounds so trivial, right? But yet it started to make me concerned. I mean, I'm very kind of minimalist. I like, my parents were that way. And so I think I've adopted their views of design and art and what looks good. That's what I was drawn to. Very simple, maybe plain white, sturdy would be good. It's going to last a long time. But Jude grew up in a home where there was a set of dishes on display, very formal gold-rimmed dishes. And their everyday plates had a floral design. Floral really works against my instincts.
14: Taking up way too much space.
13: Yes. And so I started to think, oh, wow, we're so different in this area. I never noticed. And so I started to think, oh, what other things in my life are going to have floral designs on them, and it started to be a little bit fearful. But it's a funny anecdote, but really it pointed to the need to have lots of conversations and try to come together. And I think over the years I've kind of moved toward her and she's moved toward me on design issues, so we've come together. But that was the first example of, wow, we're really on different pages on something.
14: That's great, Matt. What was your second argument? No, I'm kidding. You don't need to answer that question. Let me mention this, though, talking about arguments. According to one study from Fidelity, the resource management firm, rather large, they say as many as 25%, that's one in four couples, call money their most significant relationship challenge.
13: Yeah.
14: So that's a big number.
13: Yeah.
14: And it, probably if you look across the arc of decades of marriage, it doesn't go down typically.
13: Yeah.
14: It still rests in bubbles one, two, or three. Mm. What's happening with those couples?
13: Yeah, I think initially when couples come together in marriage, what's happening there is that, people don't enter marriage with a blank slate. We all bring something into our marriage. We bring stuff into our marriage. We bring how we saw our parents deal with money into our marriage that we may not even realize the degree to which it still works on us, but we bring that. That's a big factor. We bring our hopes and dreams around money that might be very different from our spouse. We bring certain early experiences we've had with money. In my case, I had a lot of debt, and that was a very traumatic experience. And we bring very different temperaments into marriage. And these things don't naturally just fit together. And so that's a source of a lot of friction and a lot of having to work things out early in marriage. But then as time goes on, I think it's a failure to communicate.
14: Mm-hmm.
13: I mean, as you mentioned, people don't even know what their spouse earns for a living. That's just a failure to communicate. So just more communication around money and most things would probably help.
14: Mm-hmm. Yeah, for sure.
12: Yeah, along those lines, Matt, Jim mentioned this couple that got engaged and married, and she had no disclosure about sort of where she was at with her debt. You advocate full disclosure about all of that for
13: That's
12: couples
13: right.
12: that are getting married or have recently married.
13: Yeah.
12: What's the importance of that?
13: Yeah, I advocate full financial disclosure before marriage and complete ongoing financial transparency after marriage. You don't want to be surprised when you get married at what you're actually married into with all this debt, because I really believe, you know, the vision for marriage in the Bible is oneness, it's unity. And so if one spouse was really wealthy before marriage, now, once you're married, you're both very wealthy. If one spouse had a lot of debt before marriage, when you come together in marriage, now you both have a lot of debt. There's a great story that I have from my past where a couple that I know, Scott and Karen, she brought $50,000 of non-mortgage debt into their marriage. He called it a reverse dowry.
14: and he had, that is so true.
13: He had a great attitude about the whole thing, though, because she would always say early in their marriage, oh, my debt is keeping us from doing this or that. My debt, I feel so bad about my debt. And he would always correct her and say, it's not your debt, it's our debt. Mm. And I think that's a really bold act of leadership, act of love, to take that perspective. So I just want there to be no surprises. I want there to be full disclosure, maybe not on your first date, but as things start to get serious in a relationship, it seems to be headed toward marriage. Now, let's understand, how much are we each earning? How much do we have in savings? Are there any traumatic stories in our background around money? And then ongoingly, everybody, both parties, should have access to all the finances.
12: Yeah. This Focus on the Family broadcast will continue in just a moment.
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12: Thanks for listening to Focus on the Family. Let's resume now with the balance of today's programming.
14: Matt, what are some ways that couples can create that financial unity? What are some practical tools they can use?
13: Yeah, one of the things is simply having conversations about the past. You know, how were you raised around money? That's really big. There was one couple that I tell the story of in the book where they were on some fun outing to Wrigley Field in Chicago. What can't be fun about that? Mm-hmm. You're just at this great ballpark. But some of them, the topic of money came up, and it closed the conversation down because he found out that she was carrying a balance on a credit card, and that to him was an absolute no-no. And so it was a troubling, difficult conversation, but it also opened up the door to more conversations where they gained a much greater sense of empathy and understanding of each other's background. He grew up in a very stable household. There was always money for vacations and groceries. She grew up single-parent household where money was always tight. She had gotten acclimated to using credit cards, but in realizing he really didn't like that, she quickly paid off her balance, and he, by the same token, gain some empathy for the difficulty with which she was raised with a single parent household.
14: That field level ticket at Wrigley might be $128.
13: You
14: might
13: it is
14: start
13: today.
14: There, but anyway, no, I mean, that's part of it, is that communication. You know, let me go back for a moment to that opening comment I gave of a situation, was a true situation where this young man and woman were getting married. Mm. She had not disclosed her school loans of $250,000 for a 4-year degree.
13: Wow. Mm.
14: And, you know, then they're married and that came forward. And how would you go about, as the spouse has no debt and that's never come up, and this is an off-the-wall question for you, but what do you say at that point? You're already married now. She's disclosing this, and you say, okay, there's only one option. We've got to create a financial plan that pays that down.
13: Yeah.
14: But wow.
13: Yeah. And hopefully that's it, that they're both on that same page, that, hey, we're in this together now, so let's tackle this together. It may take time. It may mean dying to certain dreams, or at least the timing of certain dreams, but we're in this together, so let's get really committed to getting out from under. And the story I mentioned of the couple where she had $50,000 of non-mortgage debt, they saw the blessing of not buying a house when all their friends were buying a house. They saw the benefit of waiting, even though they sometimes And by the way, they were giving generously throughout that time.
14: Huh.
13: And she told the story very candidly about how sometimes she felt like, boy, if we didn't give so much, we'd be able to get out of debt so much faster. But they saw God's blessing in it, because ultimately when they did get out of debt, they realized that they would have bought a house at a very difficult time, or at the market high.
14: Right.
13: And today, given what happened eventually at that point, the market had declined quite a bit, they probably would have been underwater on a house that they bought then.
14: Anybody else have that gift? Buying at the high point and selling at the low point?
12: You did that?
14: I'm good at that. So, hey, Matt, what about the common question about combined accounts? And if we have combined accounts, how do I get him a birthday present? He's going to know about it.
13: Right.
14: Or, you know, something like that, keeping separate accounts, maybe both of them work and they just decide, let's keep separate checking accounts rather than a joint checking account.
13: Yeah, I would strongly encourage joint accounts because that fosters transparency and teamwork and unity. But in terms of buying a gift, you could do something as simple as withdraw some cash from an ATM. So now there's no record that's readily apparent of where a gift was purchased. So there can be a surprise doing something as simple as that.
14: Yeah, that's good. You know, your book Starting Strong has many gold nuggets in it. The one that caught me as a maybe the mother lode is this idea that normally we start with expenses, savings, and then giving.
13: Yeah.
14: And you say flip that, start with giving.
13: That's right.
14: That's an amazing thought. I'd never thought of that. I mean, I did it the traditional way.
13: Yeah. It's very countercultural. You know, I tell people in a variety of workshops, if you take nothing out of this workshop today, take this. The order with which you use money will make all the difference. And with a married couple, it'll make all the difference in their finances. It'll make all the difference in their marriage. And so think about it. There's only a few things you can do with money. You can spend it. You can use it for debt payments. You can save it. You can invest it. You can give it away. And that's the order that our culture teaches us in countless ways, both overt and subtle. We're taught to spend first. We're making, you know, $80,000 a year. That means you can live here. You can drive that. You can wear this brand of clothing. When spending comes first, debt is just a given, I've found. And if any money is left over, some might be saved, invested, and given away, but typically there isn't much left over. So if we flip that, you know, the Bible says, honor the Lord with your wealth, with the first fruits, the first portion of all of thy increase, one version of the Bible says. So if we flip that equation on its head and we say, we're going to honor the Lord with the first portion by giving to his work in this world. We're going to give first. Then we're going to save a portion, because the Bible says in the house of the wise are stores of choice food and oil, but a foolish person devours all that they have. Then we're going to invest a portion for the future. And then we're going to decide, we're going to see how much we can afford to spend on housing and clothing and vacations and all the rest. And along the way, we're cautious to not become enslaved to creditors, as the Bible warns. That if people will do that, it sounds so simple. It's so practical. It's so effective. It's so biblical. And yet it's so rarely practiced. But if people will do that, it will serve them so well.
12: Yeah. So is it 10%? Is it 5%? How do I determine that I'm going to start by giving first?
13: Yeah. And that's a fair question, because I think people need guardrails. They need some guidance about that. And so the Old Testament teaches very clearly a tithe or a tenth part, 10% of income. That's a starting point. In the New Testament, Matthew 23:23, Jesus seems to affirm the tithe. And yet every example in the New Testament goes beyond it. You got Zacchaeus giving half. You've got the widow giving all. And that's what Jesus did with the laws, is he made them, he changed them from letter of the law adherence to spirit of the law. And I just think it makes sense to use that as a helpful biblical starting point.
14: You know, so many people I talk to, couples that recount their early years, and they'll say often, those were great years, but we didn't have a bed. We didn't have a couch. We didn't have a table. That was Gene and I.
12: You didn't have a table, right?
14: We had no furniture, because I had just gotten back from Japan a couple of years before. I said, we can make a futon, you know, we'll just throw blankets down until they're soft. So buy 3 or 4 blankets, that becomes your mattress. And then here we go. So, you know, that part of that struggle is actually part of building your memory. memory together.
13: Yeah.
14: You know, the sweetness of all that when
13: that's
14: it was
13: right.
14: tough.
13: Yeah, absolutely. When you're starting out, that's why it's so important with all these things we're talking about to get these things right from the beginning, because life is only going to get busier and maybe God's going to bless you more financially. And so if we establish these priorities early in our marriage, we're going to serve the Lord. As for us and our household, we will serve you, Lord. We're going to base our decisions, our marriage and our finances on the solid rock of God's word. We're going to, you know, use money in a way to love each other well, to strengthen our marriage and to glorify God and to make the difference in the world that God intended when he brought us together in marriage. Make these decisions early. And, you know, you're mentioning kind of the early, many people experience yeah. that sort of early difficulties and financially in their starting out years. John Rockefeller, you know, one of the wealthiest people that ever lived, he said, I never could have tithed on my first $1 million if I hadn't tithed on my first salary, which was $1.50 a week.
14: Wow.
13: And I think there's an important point. There's an important point for kids there, teaching kids about generosity, and an important point for our marriages. Let's start there, and let's see how God blesses that over time. And I feel very confident that he will.
14: You know, the most common thing, Matt, right here at the end, and we'll continue if you can stick with us, we'll keep going. But the most common thing, I think, is if you only knew the mountain I face, you know, I can barely scrap by. How often is it that you look at somebody's finances in that consulting role? And it's really perspective over everything. It just means you can't do certain things. Can you pay your rent or your mortgage?
13: Yeah.
14: Can you buy groceries? Can you take care of transportation?
13: Right.
14: And then beyond that, it kind of ends up being wants, right?
13: Yeah.
14: I mean, there are probably other things. You might have medical issues. Yeah. I get all that. And everything's unique. But what's that rhythm that you normally see with young couples where, you know, the advertising world has done a number on us, and we think we need those shoes, we need that coffee, we need whatever.
13: Right.
14: And in fact, you don't.
13: Yeah. I just encourage couples to live countercultural lives and to take their cues from the Bible. It will be a countercultural life. It'll be a life that isn't what your friends are necessarily doing or what you see on social media, but it will be a good life. So base your decisions on what the Bible teaches us about money. You know, get those decisions right early on. Make those convictions something that's really clear from the beginning of your marriage. Some couples do really, really have significant financial struggles, and God's going to meet them there. There's compassion for that. We're not about legalism and legally, you know, legalistic adherence to certain teaching in the Bible. But I think if people will orient their use of money around what the Bible teaches and be convicted by and motivated by what it teaches, and to make those distinctions between needs and wants, because a lot of times wants can morph into needs very easily. But if we orient things financially and otherwise around a biblical approach, over time it will work well. It took me 4.5 years to get out of debt. That's, you know, it took time. It wasn't just going to happen instantly, and it may take time for couples to get into a better place financially. Be patient. Put honoring the Lord first. Put loving each other well second. Put making a difference in the world third. And start to orient your finances that way. It may not change radically overnight, but eventually you'll be on a very, very good path.
14: Oh, that's a good word, Matt. And like I said, let's keep going and come back next time and continue the discussion. I think that'd be a great thing to do. It'd be a lot of help for, again, young couples particularly, but good advice for everybody. So we'll continue to talk about practical budgeting ideas next time and maybe go a little deeper in the practical side. And let me turn to the listener. I encourage you to get a copy of Matt's great book, Starting Strong, Discovering the Good That Money Can Do Through Your Marriage. And we'd love to get that into your hands for a gift of any amount. If you can send just anything, we'll send it to you as our way of saying thank you for being part of the ministry. It's one of those programs. If you can't afford it because you're that strapped, this is something we need to give to you. Mm-hmm. So call us. We'll trust others. We'll give a little more to offset that. But give us a call. Don't be embarrassed. We'll get it out to you to help you in your struggles with managing money.
12: Mm-hmm. Yeah, we're here to help. And another great resource is our free online marriage assessment. 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I'm John Fuller, inviting you back next time as we continue the conversation with Matt Bell and once again help you and your family thrive in Christ. 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
13: Be thinking about what financial decision would express best my love for my spouse. How can I organize money in a way that would be good for our relationship? And if they can organize their use of money around making the difference that God uniquely had in mind in bringing them together in marriage, that will set them on a very, very good path.
12: Well, that's personal finance writer and speaker Matt Bell, and he joins us again today on Focus on the Family with Jim Daly. I'm John Fuller, and thanks for being here.
14: You know, John, last time we had a great conversation about the early years of marriage and finances, and everybody went, yay! most people don't say that, but most people do need to pay attention to that, especially as you're engaged and deciding, okay, how do we do these things? You got to talk about money. And we covered that last time. If you missed the program, go hear it from the website, or you can get the smartphone app and have access to all the programs right there. So we're going to continue the discussion today and get more practical advice on how couples can really tackle the issue of financial problems.
12: Yeah, and Matt is an expert in biblical money management. He's managing editor at Sound Mind Investing, which is a Christian company to help people invest successfully in order to care for their family and live generously. And today, we're going to explore more insights from his book called Starting Strong, Discovering the Good That Money Can Do Through Your Marriage.
14: Matt, welcome back to Focus.
13: Thanks so much. It's really great to be here.
14: Yeah. People respond to these programs because I think it's where so many people are living. You know, we're having some difficulty. We're not sure quite what to do. So, again, let me encourage you to get a hold of us, get a copy of the book, talk to one of our caring Christian counselors, whatever you need. Let's get into it, though. You and Jude were living in Chicago. Sorry. I'm sorry. I don't want to tease all our Chicago listeners. But you had a hefty property tax bill. How did you manage that? If you're willing, what was the amount and how did you dig out of it?
13: Mm-hmm. Yeah, it was $1,000 a month. And this was not even a large house.
14: For how many months?
12: Every
13: month. So $12,000 annual property tax bill. And when I first got that bill, I was shocked. I guess I just hadn't really done the homework of what we were getting ourselves into.
14: That's big.
13: It was huge. In fact, when I saw the bill the first time, I thought maybe one of our kids had been kidnapped and this was a ransom note. It just seemed crazy high. But that was a wake-up call to me because we had to really scramble to come up with the money for the property tax bill. But ever since then, we've been taking 1/12th of the annual amount of all of these, kind of what I like to call periodic bills or expenses, things you're spending money on sometime during the year, but not necessarily every month. And we're setting it aside into savings so that when the bill comes due, the money is there. This is a great thing to do for vacations, for Christmas gifts, for the annual home insurance bill, the semi-annual car insurance bill. If you can put aside 1/12th of the annual amount of all such bills and expenses, and then the money will be there when the bill comes due, and that's a beautiful thing.
14: You know, we and I agree. I mean, it takes a little discipline. I think Gene and I did the old envelope thing early on.
13: Yeah, very effective.
14: Just put actual cash and envelopes, and then we did start stealing from here or there. But, you know, as long as it works, right? You're not going over it.
13: Yeah, it's okay.
14: I mean, it's really just, it's right there for you to see and to feel and to touch.
13: Right.
14: But part of that was paying off those semi-annual or annual payments regularly, you know, just tuck it in that envelope and then go turn it into the checking account, write the check for it.
13: Yeah, it was one of the most freeing things that we did, this this idea of setting aside 1/12 of the annual amount of all these periodic bills and expenses. I mean, if you take a vacation and then you figure out how to pay for it afterwards, that really puts a damper on the vacation. But if you go on a vacation and you've been saving for it month by month,
14: then you have
13: fun. Just adds a lot more peace and enjoyment
14: to it. It's not a burden. How am I going to pay this off, right?
13: That's right.
14: You know, in that regard with a house, it's really important for younger couples particularly. That's a great goal, and that house becomes a great asset for you. If you hit something and you need to borrow against it, that can be something you can do. You want to not try, you don't want to do that. But, you know, again, your house and being owned is a great asset. The point I'm making there is states where the state tax is high, the real estate tax is high, like you said, $12,000 a year.
13: Yeah.
14: You have to calculate that before you buy, because it might be wise to continue to rent until you can accommodate a $12,000 annual tax payment.
13: Yeah, for sure. Yeah, and there are a lot of expenses people don't realize when buying a house. I mean, for sure you should account for the taxes, the upkeep on the house.
14: Yeah.
13: That's a really big one. When I look at people's budgets, I see time and time again either no money or not enough money set aside for both home repairs and maintenance, and also for cars as well. So that can be a real wake-up call for people when they see just how much it costs. Typically, I recommend 1.5% of the purchase price. So you get a $400,000 house, that's $6,000 a year for maintenance and repairs, so that's $500 a month. That sounds like a lot of money that maybe people weren't planning for, but that would be the better part of wisdom, to purchase a house where you can do that.
14: Yeah, let me say, for an RV trailer or a boat, you can like quadruple that amount.
12: 100%.
14: Those things, you know, Gene and I love camping, and so we progressed, you know, we did tents, and then we did eventually a fifth wheel. And I was shocked at the upkeep. I'm sure I spent as much on maintenance as I did on buying the thing, because I got a screaming deal on it. But man, it was a lot. It was always $600 to $1,000 to replace the converter, tires, chassis, suspension. I mean, you're going, I think they do this on purpose. They build those things to 80% of what's required. Then you got to spend the extra 20% to make sure it's roadworthy.
13: Wouldn't be surprised.
14: But what's that great saying about boats? Your best 2 days are the day you buy and the day you sell it.
13: I was just thinking that.
14: But sometimes it's exciting for young couples, and they overreach and do something like that and don't count those costs.
13: Yeah.
14: And you really need to.
13: Really important to do that work up front before you get to the showroom.
14: Talk to people who have owned it.
13: Yeah, absolutely. That's the best thing. There's a great book on decision making out there that is this funny kind of look throughout the book about how people tend to make bad decisions. And at the end of the book, the advice, he netted out the advice is exactly what you just said. Talk to other people who've made that decision and see how that worked out for them, and what would they have done differently.
14: You know, this idea just struck me, but Gene and I have a will. I hope everybody has a will as well.
13: Yeah.
14: But, you know, one of the things that we talked about is if we can afford to do those things, because camping was so big for our family, for Trent and Troy growing up. They love it. They have said many times, those were the best experiences of our family.
13: Yeah.
14: And so, you know, as you get older and your kids get married and they have kids, what a wonderful thing if you can afford it.
13: Yeah.
14: Why not do that for your young adult children with your grandkids, and maybe spring for that and take care of that so they can have those experiences if they can't afford it. Would that be a good way to spend some money, perhaps?
13: Absolutely.
14: Without spoiling them.
13: Yeah, I mean, and you said the keywords, as long as you can afford it. If you've got the wherewithal to set aside a certain amount of money for vacations, that tends to be the most satisfying way to spend money, is having experiences together. In our household, I drive an older car by choice. I would rather, you know, and that's an important skill, is to learn to make trade-offs based on what's most important. I love to travel. I love the memories we've made as a family when we've traveled and had adventures together. So I will happily drive an older car in order to make that happen.
14: You recommend allocating 15% of our income into savings and investment. Could you cover those? 15% seems reasonable. A lot of companies give matching opportunities to a certain percentage.
13: That's
14: like
13: right.
14: 5%, 6%, 7%, 10%.
13: Yeah.
14: So in looking at that, when you're kind of lean, what do you do as a young couple?
13: Yeah. Well, again, it starts with that orientation of the five things you can do with money. We step back from the circumstances where there's a lot of emotion and a lot of, you know, we can't possibly make this happen sort of thing. And we say, we are committed to giving the first portion to the Lord's work in the world. We're going to save and invest the next portions, and then we're going to spend. So it starts with stepping back and kind of creating this idealistic plan and then stepping into it. You might have to start with saving less, saving 5% of income, but be committed to growing that over time. But that 15% threshold, which is saving and investing, you know, build that emergency fund first, build that big ticket item replacement fund, as I talk about in the book, money you allocate for these periodic bills and expenses, that isn't extra savings. That isn't part of the 15%. That should just be on your cash flow plan. You've got a $1,200 insurance bill that's $100 a month, so that's already there. But the 15% will help you build a sufficient emergency fund

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5: It is our financial connection to that personality type.
6: Yeah, and the fact is there are financial connections to each one of these temperaments, which I think is really fascinating. I mean, I think temperament's a fascinating topic unto itself. If you do that as a couple, you discover how God has uniquely wired you, and it's just... Once you figured it out, it's as if somebody's been watching you all of your life and they know things about you that you didn't realize other people knew. So it's a fascinating discovery that you can do together. But the choleric is the type A, hard charging, get it done, very disciplined sort of person. And financially, they can be really good at pursuing goals and tackling goals. So if you've got a lot of debt and you're going to set a choleric on the path of getting out of debt, they will get it done. Every temperament type has certain financial strengths and certain financial weaknesses. So the choleric can be so focused on getting things done that in a marriage relationship, they can tend to run ahead of a spouse sometimes and maybe make investments without talking about them or make certain purchases without discussions. So they need to slow down a little bit and make sure they're including their spouse.
5: No, that's good. Okay, let's move to sanguine.
6: Yeah, the sanguine is the life of the party, outgoing, extroverted sort of person. Everybody loves to be around the sanguine. On the strength side, financially, sanguines tend to be very generous. They tend to be very generous in giving to the Lord's work, generous in giving gifts. They really take a lot of fun and value out of that. On the downside, financially, because like I said, each temperament has both a strength and a weakness, financially, they tend to not take to the use of a budget. Yeah, that's too analytical.
5: Being an extrovert, I can relate to that.
7: So that is a flashpoint, obviously, in the marriage.
6: It can be, yeah, especially if people with very different temperaments, which is very common, come together in marriage, that can be. So it's really helpful to understand that. You know, someone who's a melancholic temperament type really takes to the use of a budget. Marry someone with a sanguine temperament type who really doesn't take to the use of a budget. Well, hey, it'd be the better part of wisdom to have the melancholic person take care of the budget, talk about it, kind of lead the discussions about it. Both need to be involved in setting goals and that sort of thing, but don't expect the sanguine to suddenly become an accountant. Yeah. That's not going to happen.
7: Okay, and then what about phlegmatic?
6: Yeah.
7: What about those folks?
6: So the phlegmatic temperament, this tends to be the most likable temperament of all four. They're very likable. They're very peaceable. They're very easygoing and kind of steady as you go. Employers love to have people with a phlegmatic temperament on the payroll because they will show up on time and they will get the job done. They're kind of what the Bible might describe as the steady plotters out there. On the downside, I mean, this is both a positive and a negative wrapped in one. They tend to be savers. So it can be a good thing to save money, but they can tend to be kind of cheap as well. So letting go of that money that they've saved can be a challenge for them.
5: That's funny. Are there good matchups here? That you know, is this part of the premarital counseling?
6: Yeah.
5: Oh, you're choleric. Well, you should be up with a phlegmatic. And
6: yeah, I'm not sure that's even possible. I mean,
5: let me ask it that way. You can probably have a different approach, even though that may be your core. That's what we would say with marriage counseling. I mean, these are your base operating systems.
6: Yeah.
5: But you can learn new operating systems.
6: Yeah, you can learn to manage it.
5: Yeah.
6: Your temperament is not going to change over your lifetime, but you can learn to manage your temperament. You know, my primary is choleric, and so I'm very project-oriented. I've had to learn, and believe me, I'm still learning, you know, people first, then projects. Mm-hmm. I've had to really learn that. And don't run over people in pursuit of getting a project done. So we can learn to manage these things, but our temperament, our core tendencies, typically don't change.
5: Okay, what do you think you are, John?
7: I don't know. I was going to turn it back to Matt and ask him. Yeah, go ahead. Disclose.
5: No, I think it's probably a combo, but yeah. I think I definitely have that sanguine thing, but I can be pretty pragmatic too.
6: Yeah, well, we each have a primary and a secondary, and there may be elements of the other two in our makeup as well, but we typically have a primary and a secondary, and they can show up in different circumstances sometimes. Maybe a high-stress situation, you're more one than the other. Maybe in a purchase decision, you're more one than the other. So it's a fascinating, you're not just going to get this done in one sitting. You're going to discover this over time.
5: You also speak to the delusion

0: definitions of dinkhood.
1: Yeah.
0: So you got to remind us, what does dinkdom mean? And then what are those delusions of dinkhood?
1: Right. So dink is double income, no kids. You know, when couples come together, typically today both are working. And so it's very easy to start to envision the sort of life you could live with these two incomes combined now. We just need one place to live, but we've got these two incomes, and you can start to dream of this really big life.
0: Or you set patterns of expense that won't be sustainable once you have additional expenses come into the home, like kids.
1: That's right. And so I remember sitting across the table from a couple where they had a big life going. They had a very nice house that required a hefty portion of both of their big incomes. They had two leased vehicles. They had nights on the town. And then one of them lost their job. Mm. And now there's stress. Now there's even some anger between them about the loss of the job and what that means to their lifestyle. So I really encourage couples to go slow with a house purchase decision. Make sure that it's something you can truly afford. And I've got certain principles I've come to over time. I'm just geeky enough to have run the numbers on a lot of different size households and different income levels.
0: Choleric.
1: Exactly. With a secondary of Mellencox.
0: Yeah, right.
1: So that really...
0: Mr. Numbers.
1: Yeah. So 25% of monthly gross income for the combination of mortgage, taxes, and insurance is pretty much the max that I think a couple can spend on housing. All the better if it's more like 20%. And here's the kicker. I really encourage people to try to do that on one income. Mm. And people say, what? That's impossible. But I'll tell you, the best financial advice that Jude and I got when we were getting married is to base your lifestyle and major purchase decisions on one income. So that's what we did. When we bought, we rented for the first 10 months and we bought a condo, and the condo we could afford on my income alone. We both had a vision of Jude being able to stay home with kids if God blessed us in that way. And so we were working toward that. But even if a couple doesn't have kids, if you're building your lifestyle on two incomes, it's a big problem and a big stress point if one of them loses their job. So buy a house you can afford on one income and set your lifestyle accordingly.
2: Yeah. Mm.
0: Hey, let me ask you, and this is serious, and I think it would have popped up in some young people's minds today. I mean, this fear that really exists in 20, 30-somethings about having children because they're so expensive, and they get bombarded with that. You're going to spend $250,000. I don't know what the latest number is, but that was a number I saw from somebody. I don't know if they were pro-family or anti-family, but that number of $250,000 was the average amount a couple will spend 0 to 18 on a child.
1: Yeah.
0: And they get panicked. Where's that money coming from?
1: Right.
0: But that's, you know, again, even if that's accurate, that's over 18 years.
1: Right.
0: So speak to that fear that is gripping so many young couples right now, that more and more are deciding not to have children, which is antithetical to the Lord's blessing for us, I believe.
1: Yeah. Yeah, I totally agree. And what you just said makes all the sense in the world, that you see these big numbers, but if you amortize that over time, it becomes a much smaller number. And in a really practical way, I tell couples, newly married couples, that, you know, because that often comes up, how much will kids cost and how can we prepare for that? But if you think about what you're spending money now as a couple without kids, you're spending money on entertainment and certain types of vacations and certain other things, that those expenses will tend to change when you have kids. You know, kids, when they're really young, they don't have a lot of needs. You don't need to go on some fancy vacation, and they'll be really happy with certain very simple things. Your money will get freed up in one area to be available for the next area. So in a really practical sense, you can make it work that way. But I think in a bigger picture sense, I mean, I can just speak from my own personal experience. Sorry. I can just speak from my own personal experience that kids... Sorry.
0: It's the blessing. Mm-hmm. This is who's going to be with you when you're on your deathbed.
2: Yeah.
0: This is what life is about. Hmm. It's not about cars and boats and houses. It's about the people that you bring into the world and teach them how to be lovely, hopefully God-following people. I mean, that's where I get my greatest reward is through my boys.
1: My marriage with Jude and our kids, those are the greatest joys, the greatest, most meaningful parts of life is our family. And so don't miss that. Don't read a headline about the cost of kids and then miss that. Yeah,
0: so many regrets.
1: I remember a time when money was especially tight. I was self-employed. I was writing and speaking, and there were a couple of events I did that then didn't end up getting paid for. And I remember being very stressed about it. And I remember getting up in the middle of the night and going and looking in. And our kids. And I just thought, this is what it's about. You know, the bills will get paid. Things mm-hmm. will work their way out. But don't miss the blessing that family is. Don't miss the blessing the kids are. They're a ton of work. You'll be stressed at times. You'll be worried at times. And there's nothing greater. There's no greater gift than family. I
0: so agree, obviously. Yeah. But, you mm-hmm. know, again, so many young people are gripped with that fear. And the spirit of fear is not from God.
1: You know, money,
0: and things do get met. Those needs get met somehow.
1: That's right. Money shouldn't rule. One of the couples I interviewed, this great couple, I first met them when they were in their 20s and just out of college, and both working in full-time ministry, and they were just this cool, fun couple to get to know, really doing things right from the very beginning. They thought they couldn't tithe, but they used a budget, a really practical tool, and found that they could. And now I caught up with them 15 years later. They've got three kids. One is severely disabled. And you think, boy, young kids, that's a stressful time of life unto itself. But you throw into the mix a severely disabled child, they would have every reason to be stressed. When I mm-hmm. reconnect with them, they were so at peace. It was remarkable. And money isn't the only factor that leads to that peace. But for them, financially, understanding each other's temperaments enabled them to, as they said, bend toward each other, to build greater unity in their marriage. And they also said that, you know, we know where our money's going and what's happening financially because we're using this crazy tool that people don't like called a budget that turns out to be very effective. But money doesn't rule. That's a value we've established in our lives, that if we go to a restaurant, we meet a server who clearly has some need, and it's not in our budget to bless them with some extra tip, we're going to bless them with that extra tip. Money doesn't rule. We manage money, we're good stewards with money, but money doesn't rule. You know, Ron Blue, who wrote the first biblical money management book I ever read called Master Your Money, he said, don't plan God out of your finances. You know, we're called to be planners. The plans of the diligent lead to profit, as surely as haste leads to poverty. But don't plan God out of your finances. You can plan and organize and envision, but ultimately, you've got to leave room for the leadings of the Holy Spirit. Mm.
0: Well, Matt, I can clearly see where this is connected with your emotions. And I love it because I think right at the end here, you have really probably done your most effective teaching for us, you know, in terms of perspective and thought and how to put it in the right order. Mm. And it comes right from your heart.
1: Well, you know, Jim, I heard a quote recently that it's been very... Sorry. It's been very impactful. And that quote simply says, you always know when you're doing something for the first time. You rarely know when you're doing something for the last time. Hmm. We can't take life for granted. Hmm. And we can't take the people that we love for granted. So my encouragement to couples is to treat life like the gift that it is. And if they will orient their money and their marriage around glorifying God as best they can, around loving each other, use money, be thinking about what financial decision would express best my love for my spouse. How can I organize money in a way that would be good for our relationship? And if they can organize their use of money around making the difference that God uniquely had in mind in bringing them together in marriage, that will set them on a very, very good path.
0: Whew, what a place to end. And Matt, mm-hmm. you've kind of brought the wood, as we say in baseball lingo. But thank you for investing the time mm-hmm. to do the research, to mm-hmm. create this book, and to help young couples, but all couples, really, better understand how to put money in its place and to do it well. So thank you for being with us.
1: Thank you. I appreciate the opportunity.
0: Let me turn to the listener. I want to encourage you to get a copy of this terrific resource, Starting strong, discovering the good that money can do in your marriage. Matt's book is packed with great insights for couples. It even includes specific recommendations for things like savings accounts and investments that we weren't able to cover in detail today. Mm-hmm. And when you give a donation of any amount to Focus on the Family, we'll send you a copy of Matt's book to say thank you for partnering with us in the ministry. And if you can't afford it, get in touch with us and we'll get it to you, and trust others will cover the cost of that. Let me give you an example how every dollar counts. We're counting on contributors to help us strengthen marriages, equip parents, save preborn babies, and share the hope of the gospel. Those are kind of the core themes that Focus on the Family. Mm-hmm. And when you contribute to Focus on the Family, you're providing help to parents and grandparents like Susan from California, who wrote in to tell us this. My husband and I were having financial problems early in our marriage, and Focus on the Family provided resources and information to help us learn to manage our money. Then, when my youngest daughter was having a crisis pregnancy, I had her call Focus on the Family. Someone at the end of the line said a lot of the right words to help her to know that abortion was not the answer. She ended up having our grandson, marrying his father, and having the best life ever. Our grandson is our bundle of love and joy, now 2 years old. Life is always the best choice. No regrets. Thank you for being at the end of the phone when she called. Yeah. Whew, that's getting me choked up. Take it away, John.
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3: To the celebration of America's 250th anniversary, just a week away from the festivities kicking off. But as we look ahead, we know that we've had a busy summer already. We've had so much happening, whether it be the Iran war, whether it be the kerfluffle over the reflecting pool that has had so many people outraged, or also the fraud that the government is rooting out and actually doing something about for once. Or maybe it's about those that are sweeping the elections in New York that happen to be socialists. These are things that are happening, even though many of us are just trying to have a wonderful summer, just trying to enjoy the beautiful weather that here we have in the summer. But we don't take off. We have to keep watching and fighting and standing up for what we believe in. And I think it's an important time, as we even talked about earlier this week, that sometimes when you start to see things like the sweep of socialist candidates in New York, or you start to wonder, you know, is there going to be real justice for those that are defrauding American taxpayers? It is easy. And I see it in the comments. I see people that get disheartened with where we're at. That even, you know, these billions of dollars of frauds even capable of happening in this day and age, that the government wasn't doing more for it. But I always want to point people back to our founding documents. And it's the perfect time to be thinking about that as we approach the 250th birthday of the country. Read the Declaration of Independence this weekend. Read the Constitution this weekend. Read some of the other writings of the founding fathers and really what they believed in this country, in this American experiment, what greatness could come from it. And there's a reason it wasn't, we are creating a perfect union. They say to create a more perfect union. They understand that the refinement of the country, as we are flawed humans that make up this country, that it will always be a process of becoming a more perfect union. So I encourage you, you know, don't get disheartened. Be positive about the future of America. I am. And it's sometimes hard when the only thing you listen to, which I know none of you would, but just me, as I read headlines and see what they're trying to say, making America this horrible place, when in reality it's not. It is the greatest country on earth, and we are so blessed by our Creator. Not just with the rights that he has endowed us with, that we learn about from our founding documents, but also that we are blessed to live in the greatest country on earth. But that doesn't mean that living in this country isn't without challenges. And you're going to hear commentary from throughout this week on a lot of these topics that I've just kind of referenced here off the top. A lot of times during the summer we do this. We take a deep dive back into some of the wonderful content we've had this week. So I encourage you to stay tuned, share this broadcast with your friends as we give an encore presentation of many of these segments that we thought were so powerful and impactful for you to see this week. We want to make sure you don't miss it. But it's also a time that, as we understand there are battles ahead, there are fights ahead for the organization like the ACLJ, we will not stop fighting. Whether it be for students that are being targeted at their schools, whether it be supporting laws, filing briefs in different jurisdictions to try and uphold our Constitution, or even laws that can help make a more perfect union. That is what we do here at the ACLJ. And when we file these briefs, or when we support these families, we do it at no cost to the client. And that's a key differential for our organization, is that we will fight for these individuals when they may feel like they have no other place to turn. They can turn to the ACLJ and the ACLJ members and champions, because without you, none of this work is possible. Support our work at ACLJ.org, and we'll be right back with more on Seculo.
4: The challenges facing Americans are substantial. At a time when our values, our freedoms, and our constitutional rights are under attack, it's more important than ever to stand with the American Center for Law and Justice. For decades now, the ACLJ has been on the front lines, protecting your freedoms, defending your rights in courts, in Congress, and in the public arena. And we have an exceptional track record of success. But here's the bottom line.
0: Knowing God from Harvest with Pastor and Evangelist Greg Laurie.
5: I read an article the other day that said millennials are turning from organized religion. The article had the headline, Millennials Have Lost Their Faith and They're Replacing It with Pizza, Push-Ups, and Profound Digital Connections. And this article pointed out that instead of going to church, a lot of millennials go to the gym. They do yoga, very popular. Others are not going to church and they go get pizza. With their friends, one couple guys that were interviewed said, yeah, that we call it church and we have profound conversations over pizza. And then Mark Zuckerberg recently said social media can replace religion. He said that Facebook is filling the void left by organized religion. So look, here's my question for you. In that last day, is pizza going to save you? Is Facebook going to save you? No way. Only Jesus can save you. There's a big difference. I have a better thing to take the place of organized religion. Not Facebook, not social media, not meals with friends. Jesus Christ, it's a relationship. I'm not a religious person. I don't want to become a religious person. I am a Jesus person. For me, it's all about a relationship with God through Jesus Christ. And I hope you'll become one too.
0: You were created to know God. Find out how to begin a relationship with Him by going to harvest.org. Just click on Know God. Already know God? Invite others to learn more about what it means to follow Jesus. Answers to questions about the Christian faith, online courses for Christian growth, and video messages from Pastor Greg Laurie can be found at harvest.org.
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3: Press release on this. They had the evidence. They took them to trial. They got convictions and they got justice. They got prison terms. This is how the United States justice system should work, right? This is good. This should give everyone that is losing faith in the system a boost today. That, hey, look, when people do bad things, they go to jail. There is accountability. That helps rebuild trust in our system. But here's also the problem, is that you have a sitting congresswoman who spoke out on this, put a post on X that was very displeased, I'll say, with the sentences that were handed down more than 450 years among the eight or nine of them that received sentences yesterday. Here's what Rashida Tlaib had to say. These sentences are a travesty and totally unjustified. But that's the point. Americans hate the fascist Trump regime. So the only way they can try to cling to power is brute force. NSPM7, that's National Security Presidential Memorandum 7, is a grave threat to all of us. And more expletive terrorism charges like these are coming. Let that sink in. The National Security Presidential Memorandum 7 is really talking about when the president designated Antifa as a domestic terrorist group. It's kind of a national security memorandum of how they are treating the group, obviously as domestic terrorist. And a lot of that had to do with how the sentences here were elevated because it was terrorism related. Now, I'm certain that Congresswoman Tlaib has never seen violence that was prosecuted from maybe a different perspective that should have been prosecuted. That was not domestic terrorism, right? She would have not said something like January 6th was domestic terrorism. Now, there are many different angles to take on that, but the danger of a sitting congresswoman calling out where they went with over 50 firearms, not something normally the left is super protective of. They planned this On the body camera, this was introduced at trial, you can overhear the man who shot a police officer in the neck yelling to his compatriots, get to the rifles. This was a staged attack on a detention facility. They knew that it was planned out. It wasn't chaos. It wasn't, what do we do next? It was, we rush up and we cause chaos so they don't know what's happening. And then when they start to respond, we get to the rifles. That's an ambush. That you don't take 50 firearms and yell to your group, barking orders at them to get to the rifles because you just want to scare them. Their entire intention here was violence and death against people they didn't know, but their fellow Americans. So when you see a congresswoman say things like, these sentences are a travesty and totally unjustified, but that's the point, that Americans hate the fascist Trump regime, so the only way they can cling to power is by brute force. No, the brute force here isn't sending Benjamin Song to prison for 100 years. And you know what? He gets due process. He gets to go through, he went through a 12-day trial. He was convicted by a jury of his peers and got this sentence handed down because that's how it works in our system. And then you know what he also gets? The ability to file appeals after this because that's how it works in our system. The brute force are those that disagree with a political policy, immigration policy, and they decide to organize themselves, acquire an arsenal, and attack law enforcement at a detention facility. And once they've gotten their attention, yell, get to the rifles. That's the brute force, not a 100-year prison sentence for a domestic terrorist. But this should give you hope in this era of uncertainty where our justice system has suffered many setbacks of the confidence of the American people. Whether it's been judges that have seemed to be making policy or legislating from the bench, where you've seen the nationwide injunction issue trying to stop every single thing the administration does. It has given the American people this sense of you can't do anything, but you can because our Constitution is strong. We're about to celebrate 250 years of the Declaration of Independence. And I do truly believe we can see another 250 years. But it's not by abandoning our principles. It's not by saying nothing will ever happen. It's by engaging. It's by getting back to the root of that. It's by maybe picking up the Constitution and the Declaration of Independence and reading it. Just so it's fresh on your mind as we get to this 250. Because that is how we survive another 250 years. But the onslaught's coming. Last night told us this, if you watched any of the results that came out of New York from their primary. Because at the same time, you have someone like Rashida Tlaib calling out and lamenting over these prison sentences for domestic terrorists, a sitting congresswoman lamenting these prison sentences. You see a wave of democratic socialists, as they call themselves, winning primaries against incumbent Democrats in New York. Three individuals supported by the mayor there, socialist Zoran Mandami. This is a moment of reflection for everyone, and it shouldn't scare you. It shouldn't terrify you because we are strong. We have a strong foundation, but we have to cling to that. We have to cling to these founding principles. Because now we're seeing it's not just a mayor of a city in the United States, a very important one. But now it's potentially three more socialists in the House of Representatives. And it wasn't just that. You saw state representative races as well. The Democrat Socialists of America in New York City celebrated last night as one of their candidates won for New York State Senate District 12. And this was their post. Palestine was on the ballot, and now a Palestinian-American Democratic Socialist is going to Albany. This is exactly who New Yorkers need, fighting for them in the state Senate, because socialists get it done. I feel like they're setting themselves up for a parody there of socialists get it done and just going through all the atrocities that have happened over the course of the world history at the hands of communists and socialists. And then with the tag, socialists get it done. That's what they're setting themselves up for. But people forget where we've come from, and people forget what we're rooted in. And now's the time to read it. Now's the time to get back to those basics. That's why the term conservative it has been seen as like a stuffy term, but it is about conserving what makes America great. And that is our foundational principles. It's not a living document. It is the foundation of which we build upon. So I think that this is a very good time to remember that as we see, yes, our justice system does work. This is a good moment, but it's also a warning moment because of what we see happening in New York and around the world, not just in our country, where people that decide to be disengaged, and it's like, yeah, these may be my principles, but no one else believes them anymore. So I'm just going to walk away from the process. I'm just going to think our justice system doesn't work anymore. I'm just going to think, New York's a lost cause. No, it's not. This is America. So don't become one of these conservative nihilists that you see everywhere on social media and YouTube and trying to bog you down. Get excited about our country again. Be like those Europeans that you see on social media that are experiencing real America, not New York, LA, Miami, Disney America. They are experiencing real America and they love it. They're excited about it. That's what we stand for. That's what we fight for. That's why we have this foundational root in America that is so great. And we can't let it go away. As Benjamin Franklin said, a republic if we can keep it. And we can. But not if we disengage from the process. Folks, we'll be right back. We're going to be talking about a case that the ACLJ is now fighting right now. It's something I've been talking about a lot this week because the deadline is tomorrow for this school. And we will talk with Christy when we come back. Welcome to the all-new ACLJ app. Expert analysis and insight big tech can't censor. 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
3: Christy on with this because she's actually been representing this family and this little girl since the first instance when she was in second grade. So it's wonderful that our attorneys not only get to defend these families and stand up for these families once, but also develop a relationship with them and trust, build that trust bond with these families of like, listen, the ACLJ's got your back. And Christy, this is that remarkable story where three times now this is becoming a harassing pattern by this school district and different schools at this point because of elementary and middle, but where this little girl is being silenced and forced to violate her faith at school, something that the ACLJ has fought since our founding against school districts and schools that try to tell children your rights under the First Amendment, they go away as soon as you walk on public school property. Tell us a little bit about this family and just what you've gotten to know about them over the years as you've represented them through these multiple accounts of really harassment at this point.
10: Yes, our client is just the sweetest 12-year-old that I have ever experienced. She knows exactly what her beliefs are. She believes in Jesus, and she is going to continue to share his good word with everyone that will listen, and she stands up for what is right. So this went back all the way to when she was in elementary school and was searched at the door of her elementary school coming in, where the principal would remove her Christian tracts out of her backpack and confiscate them. So we stepped in back then with a demand letter because that was so outrageous. And the school district affirmed that that will never happen again. We don't need to worry about it. Well, sure enough, this year, now that she's in the middle school of the same school district as a sixth grader, she was told, she was pulled out of a classroom and told by the vice principal that she has to, again, stop talking about her religion and stop handing out Christian tracts because people were uncomfortable with it. And so she knew better, and she said, I need to call the ACLJ. I need to speak to Christy. And so we helped her through back in March, and we told the school district, this is outrageous. This is against all of her constitutional rights. She is absolutely allowed to share her faith as long as it's not disturbing the classroom. And again, we got a response that says, you're right, we're so sorry, this will not happen again. But here's the thing. It's gotten worse, and it's clear that they have some kind of animus against her because of her Christian beliefs. Because there was now an assembly, one that her parents have opted her out of in the past. And so as soon as she was sitting in there and started to hear the content, knowing it was against her religious beliefs and she should not be listening to it, she told her teacher, like she always does, I should not be here. I don't feel comfortable. I want to leave. They pulled her out, and that teacher told the rest of the teachers, oh, she has to go to the bathroom. An interesting lie to try to get her out of the situation. But unfortunately, the bathrooms were closed, so she was standing in the hallway when another teacher approached her, said, what's wrong? And she explained again, I don't feel comfortable being in there. This is against what my parents have taught me, and I don't want to go back in. And that teacher said, well, you have no other choice. You have to go back in. So our sweet client was shuffled back into her class, and she sat there for 30 minutes sobbing, avoiding her eyes, trying to not listen with her ears, along with her best friend, because she was forced to sit through this 30-minute assembly that was against her religious beliefs. And so, I mean, they didn't ever call her parents. They didn't send anything home with her that day. And so the first her parents heard of it was when she got in the car and said, we have to call the ACLJ. So we talked with her that very night.
3: I think it's important to reiterate, and I'll get right back to you, Christy. But when you talk about a 12-year-old girl, that now this is the third time this has happened to her from her school, one, the courage that she has to not just abandon what she knows is right when the heavy arm of the school is pushing her, trying in every way to get her to abandon that. That's the goal. That's the end game. But I also think it's interesting you bring up that she wasn't allowed to talk to friends. She wasn't allowed to socialize and talk about her beliefs because it made others feel uncomfortable. But then when she told them, I feel uncomfortable, you have no choice. This is the school. You have to do this. You aren't allowed to feel uncomfortable. And also the irony of knowing that where all of this ideology comes from, hearing a teacher say you have no choice, that irony is not lost on me. But Christy, we've sent a letter, as a lot of times it's difficult as a parent when you're trying to make this choice. You want the smoothest path, the path of least resistance for your child who's in middle school. And so you want just the school to do the right thing, but the school is on notice. If they don't respond appropriately to this letter, they're going to be facing the ACLJ in federal court.
10: Arguably one of our biggest cases, because we're going to bring back all of these circumstances going back to the past and building this argument that this isn't about the assembly. The school has taken a religious animus against our client for her beliefs, and they are targeting her and discriminating against her time and time and again. And so I think, yes, this demand letter, she's only 12. The parents are trying to protect her the best they can, but they are guns blazing for if the school doesn't relent, we're going hard with a complaint next week. First thing next week, we're going to explain not just the First Amendment element of this, but they are literally breaching Supreme Court precedent from just a year ago with Mahmoud. This is clear-cut precedent that they are violating right now.
3: Well, and once again, we will be bringing you the updates on this, and we are so grateful here for attorneys like Christy and the entire team that fight so diligently for these clients. But it's not just the amazing team of attorneys we have here at the ACLJ and the amazing broadcast team that we have here at the ACLJ to come to you every day and talk about this. It's because of you, ACLJ supporters and champions, that we're able to do this. I mean, just imagine having to fight, hire an attorney three times for your daughter from second grade to sixth grade. The cost of that to try to fight for your rights would be staggering. And they don't have to pay a penny. The ACLJ provides this service with the best attorneys in the country for $0 to that family. They can get back to, I mean, it's a stressful time as it is. Your daughter is being targeted by a school. But they don't have to worry about that financial burden to fight it because of you. Because you join the ACLJ and you stand not just with us here. We're the unimportant ones in this. You stand with that little girl. You stand with her who has the courage to not give up on the things her parents have taught her. The solid roots and foundation they've given her. When she's just talking to friends about Jesus and they're being told, you can't say that here. She knows better. She's been taught better. And she will fight it. I can't think of many people that could have that kind of courage after repeated harassment by authority figures. It's remarkable, but we can't do this great work without you. So know that when you give to the ACLJ, when you give one time or monthly as an ACLJ champion, that's what your money does. It stands with that girl. It tells her her courage is not for nothing. That there are thousands and thousands and thousands of Americans that see her and are standing with her and aren't going to let people just destroy her rights. That is the future of America right there. That courage. And you can stand with her today at ACLJ.org. Donate today.
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3: Of America's 250th anniversary, just a week away from the festivities kicking off. But as we look ahead, we know that we've had a busy summer already. We've had so much happening, whether it be the Iran war, whether it be the kerfluffle over the reflecting pool that has had so many people outraged, or also the fraud that the government is rooting out and actually doing something about for once. Or maybe it's about those that are sweeping the elections in New York that happen to be socialists. These are things that are happening even though many of us are just trying to have a wonderful summer, just trying to enjoy the beautiful weather that here we have in the summer. But we don't take off. We have to keep watching and fighting and standing up for what we believe in. And I think it's an important time, as we even talked about earlier this week, that sometimes when you start to see things like the sweep of socialist candidates in New York, or you start to wonder, you know, is there going to be real justice for those that are defrauding American taxpayers? It is easy. And I see it in the comments. I see people that get disheartened with where we're at, that even, you know, these billions of dollars of frauds even capable of happening in this day and age, that the government wasn't doing more for it. But I always want to point people back to our founding documents. And it's the perfect time to be thinking about that as we approach the 250th birthday of the country. Read the Declaration of Independence this weekend. Read the Constitution this weekend. Read some of the other writings of the founding fathers and really what they believed in this country, in this American experiment, what greatness could come from it. And there's a reason it wasn't, we are creating a perfect union. They say to create a more perfect union. They understand that the refinement of the country, as we are flawed humans that make up this country, that it will always be a process of becoming a more perfect union. So I encourage you, you know, don't get disheartened. Be positive about the future of America. I am. And it's sometimes hard when the only thing you listen to, which I know none of you would, but just me, as I read headlines and see what they're trying to say, making America this horrible place, when in reality it's not. It is the greatest country on earth, and we are so blessed by our Creator. Not just with the rights that he has endowed us with, that we learn about from our founding documents, but also that we are blessed to live in the greatest country on earth. But that doesn't mean that living in this country isn't without challenges. And you're going to hear commentary from throughout this week on a lot of these topics that I've just kind of referenced here off the top. A lot of times during the summer we do this. We take a deep dive back into some of the wonderful content we've had this week. So I encourage you to stay tuned, share this broadcast with your friends as we give an encore presentation of many of these segments that we thought were so powerful and impactful for you to see this week. We want to make sure you don't miss it. But it's also a time that, as we understand there are battles ahead, there are fights ahead for the organization like the ACLJ, we will not stop fighting. Whether it be for students that are being targeted at their schools, whether it be supporting laws, filing briefs in different jurisdictions to try and uphold our Constitution, or even laws that can help make a more perfect union. That is what we do here at the ACLJ. And when we file these briefs, or when we support these families, we do it at no cost to the client. And that's a key differential for our organization, is that we will fight for these individuals when they may feel like they have no other place to turn. They can turn to the ACLJ and the ACLJ members and champions, because without you, none of this work is possible. Support our work at ACLJ.org, and we'll be right back with more on Seculo.
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3: 455 indictments, 455 charges against... among this, 90 medical professionals and targets that arrange from healthcare fraud schemes such as wound care and opioid distribution, includes a record number of Medicaid fraud defendants with more than 100 people accused of submitting over $100 million in false Medicaid claims. And we're talking about this. We've also talked about the $14 billion that happened last year where they uncovered it. These are very large indictments that they're doing at one time, but it also goes to show that they are continuously working on this, that it takes time for them to investigate and root out all of this fraud. It also begs the question of why we weren't seeing this much to this scale under previous administrations. We do know that it's not like that the Trump administration never cared about this. Back in 2017, they did something similar in his first term. 412 defendants were charged with $1.3 billion in alleged losses. So a high number of defendants, but not as much money taken as we see here. This also, we see that there was in 2024, 193 defendants charged. This is a problem in the United States. We know this. One thing that I've said is that the expansion of Medicaid and Medicare that happened under the Obamacare scheme is the fruit of it. We called out, we saying that, okay, that was the biggest number of people that were able to get on health insurance under Obamacare was the expansion of Medicaid. That was the big, it wasn't the individual mandate. It wasn't the exchange program. It was through Medicaid. And what we're seeing is how many, now that we've had time to have investigative reporting on this, you're seeing how many, even those numbers of people that got onto Medicaid were fraudulent. They were sometimes people that had no idea they had health care because of the way that there were so few checks and balances, so few fraud determining mechanisms that they could catch this before it happened. That in the end of the day, what Obamacare ended up doing was drive up your health care costs as well as steal your money. You're getting hit twice as an American taxpayer because the health care costs for everyone went up. In many cases, you didn't get to keep your doctor as Obama promised. And you're seeing now that it was so ripe for fraud. They were just able to go in there and just take money.

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5: That has had many presidents try to fix it. It was leaking in bad disrepair. To completely rebuild it is what a lot of people have said would cost hundreds of millions of dollars. So $14 million, they tried something, and everyone is celebrating what may be a failure, what may not be a failure. There's some vandalism, but that's front page news at the Washington Post. That's leading nightly news broadcast with sending anchors to the reflecting pool to report on this. Is this news right here, this DOJ crackdown, is it the front page on Washington Post right now? No, not on their website. Iran cast doubts on nuclear inspections, Vance said would happen. So trying to ding the administration on that. In the trending articles you see, they're talking about a record heat in France, rooftop solar subscriptions, reflecting pool ducks, COVID vaccine study, Kennedy Center, and McDonald's fried apple pie. Where's this? The Department of Justice and the Department of Health and Human Services taking down $6.5 billion in healthcare fraud. You want to, what's this reflecting pool ducks story? I'm interested, right? Because it's trending on Washington Post. That's got to be a big deal, especially when there's something out there about the government taking down $6.5 billion in healthcare fraud, 455 people. The ducks have got to be a bigger deal if that's trending, right? Here's the headline from that. I'm going to click through, doing this in real time for you. A dead duck was seen in the reflecting pool. Then two more were found nearby. Someone was paid, two people actually, this is two people on this byline from the Washington Post, to write this article. It took two journalists, quotes, journalists, to write, a dead duck was seen in the reflecting pool, then two more were found nearby. Meanwhile, there's nothing on their website about this fraud. This is a good thing for every American. I don't care what age, social background, your income status. This is a good news story. This is positive. It's negative that $6.5 billion was stolen from taxpayers, but it is a good news story that the Department of Justice and the Health and Human Services Department are going after fraud in our government. Waste, fraud, and abuse. That's part of the reason that President Trump was elected. Even if you didn't like a lot of his policies, or you didn't like his personality, or you didn't think he was conservative enough, or you didn't think he was liberal enough, or whatever, people were excited by the fact that someone was finally saying, maybe we should look at all the waste, fraud, and abuse in our government. And what were we told? DOGE is bad. It's going to kick people off their health care. They're going to lose their government benefits. There's no real fraud problem. We see indictments. It's fine. Nothing to see here. How dare you shut down USAID? There's no way that it was funneling money to places and things that no American would want to fund around the world. How dare you? How dare you? How dare you? And they filed lawsuit after lawsuit after lawsuit to get things shut down, to slow the work down, to stop it effectively. But the government didn't stop, and the agenda didn't stop to go after fraud. And we're seeing that, and that's a good thing. That's something to celebrate. As we sit here on the precipice of the 250th anniversary of this country, a legacy item would be something where you are able to drastically expose the fraud in this country and wipe it out as much as possible, fix the loopholes, and also put fraudsters on notice that it's not an easy payday. That's a good legacy item. But meanwhile, we're getting headlines from the Washington Post about a dead duck. One.

0: seen in the reflecting pool, and then two others were found nearby. So this true crime story from the Washington Post is about three dead ducks. That's the mystery of the decades. Meanwhile, 455 indictments were announced this morning. I keep refreshing the page, hoping that this will pop up somewhere, that they have someone writing about this, because this is a big story. The reflecting pool is peanuts compared to that. Yeah, it that may not have worked, the reflecting pool, right? But it also, the people that are championing and celebrating a failure of something that's trying to make something look better and saying, you wasted $14 million of our taxpayer money. Well, why don't you talk about the $6.5 billion that was being stolen from you? Because one drastically outweighs the other. I'm going to take your phone call starting in the next segment. Give me a call at 1-800-684-3110. I want to hear from you. Do you think this is a good thing? Or do you think I'm overblowing this? Is this something I got excited when I saw this in our team? We were like, oh, this is really good news. They're doing this again. It's not even a one and done headline like a few weeks ago when they announced a big fraud crackdown. This keeps going. So let me know. Call me at 1-800-684-3110 or leave a comment on YouTube or Rumble. 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
0: I argue was enabled by the expansion of Medicaid under Obamacare. But this is just from June 2nd of this year. That is 21 days ago, right? This is in the Wall Street Journal, and it's talking about this study from Paragon Health Institute, which is a think tank about health issues. It says that Paragon estimates that at least 6.2 million this year are improperly enrolled in heavily subsidized Obamacare plans. That's little changed from last year, so about the same amount, and roughly 25% of all signups. 25% of all signups are improperly enrolled. A quarter. It's 6.2. And that's the same as last year. Taxpayers will fund up to $25 billion in improper subsidy payments this year because enrollees or insurance agents misstated income to qualify for bigger subsidies, etc. There's a lot more to go into this, but the whole program was ripe for fraud. And so it's not just the subsidies that the American people are paying. It's the fraud we're paying as well, plus how much more healthcare costs now. It has risen dramatically. You couldn't keep your doctor. So many people exited the field because it was absurd. So when I say that a lot of this fraud, all these indictments are tied to Obamacare, that's not me making a political statement against anything Barack Obama did, as I think the caller was trying to pull out. It's just saying that we called it like that back then, that this is going to be ripe for fraud. And it's one of those, like, I don't want to say I told you so on this because it's not good for anyone. There's not a single person that benefits in this country from this, except for fraudsters. But hopefully now not even they are benefiting because they are going to prison. All right, let's go back to the phones. We got Joe in California on line two. Joe, you're on Seculo.
6: Hey, good morning. Thank you for taking my call. It's the first time I've called into your show, but I've listened for quite a while, and I enjoy it. My question is, and I don't want to seem racist or any kind of prejudice, but with the World Cup here, and it's great, there's a lot of foreign people here that have discovered a lot of things about the U.S. Ranch. You know, Chick-fil-A right. sandwiches.
0: Oh, it's one of my favorite things, seeing how much people are celebrating the non-New York, Los Angeles, Miami, Disney, Las Vegas America. Like, that's what I think the world thinks America is, but the real America, they're loving it. So keep going, though.
6: Oh, yeah. I mean, it's great. And they're probably finding the same frustrations we are, that Chick-fil-A is not open on Sunday. You know, hot day after church, you want a chicken sandwich with some waffle fries and a large refreshing lemonade, and you can't get it.
0: Right.
6: So I'm sure they're finding that frustration.
0: Sure.
6: But my question is, with this $6+ billion fraud scheme that was reported, I live in California, Central California. We own a real estate and construction company, and we come across a lot of foreign people that are doing great and doing well, the business
0: sure.
6: owners.
0: Sure.
6: We come across a lot that you're wondering, how can you afford this on a dentist salary? And a lot of what we see, I know, is fraud. California is filled with fraud. Fires, flooding, they wanted
0: yeah.
6: to give them two proposals, one for FEMA and then one for the cost of what the construction would really be. So I know there's fraud everywhere, but with this new discovery, has anybody ever thought of checking to see how many foreign entities are of that 400 plus that were found
0: sure.
6: indicted?
0: Hey, Joe, I'm going to jump in here and because I want to get to a couple other calls, but I think, one, you're looking at 455 across 57 different federal court districts involving 46 state Medicaid fraud control units. So that's basically the whole country. I don't think here, and as I said earlier, this isn't a one conspiracy. This is just they were able to unleash all this at one time. I don't think there's a through line on any sort of like immigrant group, as I think is what you're asking. I actually think it's a little bit of a disservice that the what we saw coming from Minnesota, that it was only focused on the Somali community. Obviously, there was an issue there within the Somali immigrant community where they had found the daycare system was able to easily access these funds. And it also made it an easy talking point from the left of saying you're just as xenophobic because you're going after all Somalis. I think that does a disservice to what the DOJ is doing here, because I think it is so widespread that it is equal opportunity fraud. It is not just one community or such that has decided this is the way to do it. So I think it's also, we need to be careful about that, not falling into that trap of thinking, oh, if it was happening in Minnesota, this fraud everywhere is just one immigrant community. In reality, I think it is so heavily exploited by so many different people from all sorts of backgrounds, a lot of them that are just Americans that were born here. That's how bad this is, and that's why it's got to be rooted out at every level. But thank you for your call, Joe, and maybe one day we'll be able to get some Chick-fil-A sandwiches and some Polynesian sauce on Sunday. Let's go ahead and go to Triz from D.C. You're on Seculo.
7: Hi. Hi, everybody. How are you?
0: We're doing well.
7: Listen, you know what? I'm a senior, but I want you to know I worked 43 years. I was a workhorse, and I want people to understand your one accident or one diagnosis from your life being turned upside down. It is unbelievable that you're talking about this morning. I told the young lady that took the call, I am a victim. I am a victim of what you're talking about, and I know there's many more seniors. You would not believe the doctors that said I've been in their office. I haven't. These doctors put notes, different things in your notes, your medical notes, and then they tell you something verbally. Do you not know I have $3,000 in counting coming out of my Social Security disability check? I asked for the ledger from Medicaid. Oh, my God. There are doctors on there I don't know nothing about. All they have to do is send it to Medicare, but somebody inside is doing something. Do you understand me?
0: I hear you. We've only got a minute left, but you know what's unfortunate is that you're not the only one. Is that I feel like you're going to be more of the pattern the more they dig into this, is that people are just exploiting people that worked hard your entire life. And that's where I say you can't even get to the policy portion of this. Sherry, I couldn't get to you, but you're saying, well, spending cuts really harm America's seniors. I don't think so, because you have to root out the fraud and then actually pay for the people like Triz that worked hard to get that Medicare benefit. Yeah. It would cost a lot less money if you're not paying all these fraudulent things. Root it out, get back to the basis, then have your policy fights. But we can't even get there right now because of how much is being stolen from you, me, and people like Triz that called from D.C. Thank you so much for calling. Folks, I'm sorry I couldn't get to every call today, but I appreciate you calling in today. We'll be back tomorrow with more on Seculo. 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
11: With SRN News, I'm Ron Taylor. Tensions are high in Venezuela as the death toll rises to 1,430 people after two powerful earthquakes struck 4 days ago. Families have reported that 68,900 people are still missing. Many civilians are lending search efforts and leading them, frustrated by what they see as an inadequate government response. International rescue teams continue to join the effort, with 17 flights bringing in over 1,600 rescue workers by Saturday. The disaster is a major challenge for acting President Delcy Rodriguez. The capital's main airport also damaged, complicating aid delivery there. The largest fire in the United States is burning through the tender dry forest in Utah. It's fueled by conditions that fire managers and experts are calling unprecedented. There was little relief from the strong winds on Saturday. This is SRN News.
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12: I don't know about you, but when I take things into my own hands, well, it rarely turns out well. 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The late Raymond Edmond says it this way. With thoughtless and impatient hands, we tangle up the plans the Lord has wrought. And when we cry in pain, he saith, "Be quiet, dear, while I untie the knot." 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
14: Welcome to Turning Point Weekend Edition. There's a common trait among Spirit-filled believers that exhibits God's work in their life. Is it evident in yours? 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
15: Throughout all my life, I've heard people discuss how you can tell whether a person is filled with the Spirit of God or not. Normally, they talk about ecstatic experiences and perhaps languages that are not known. But the Bible actually teaches something far more simple, far more universal. The Bible says that one of the greatest evidences of being filled with the Spirit is to be filled with gratitude. And today on Turning Point, the Weekend Edition, we're going to explore that thought.
16: What is the greatest evidence of someone who is being filled with the Holy Spirit? How would you recognize a truly Spirit-controlled individual if you ran into him today and had an opportunity to talk to him for a while? What would tip you off? You might say, "Well, I know that man has a powerful witness for Jesus Christ. That proves he's Spirit-filled." Or, "I've heard that he speaks in tongues frequently. That must mean he's filled or she's filled with the Spirit." But what does the Word of God say? How can we really determine if a person has been filled or is controlled by the Holy Spirit? And you may find what I'm going to tell you today rather surprising. Yet as I began to chase this concept, it showed up again and again in the principal texts of the New Testament. For me, it was one of those aha moments where you sit back in your chair and you say, "Yeah, that makes a lot of sense, but I never considered that before." I believe the best evidence of a Spirit-filled life is gratitude and thanksgiving. I'd like you to see what the Bible says about it and how the Bible moves it out of the perimeter in our lives into the very center of our lives. The Bible speaks often about thankful spirits. You see it through all the Scripture, words like thanks, thankful, thanksgiving. They show up more than 150 times in the Bible, and more than 30 times we are actually reminded to give thanks. But it may surprise you that the Bible often and very carefully links the spirit of gratitude and victory in the Christian life. I remember when I saw these two verses, I don't know if you've ever connected these thoughts, but in 2 Corinthians 2:14, we read these words. "Now thanks be to God who leads us in triumph." Thanksgiving and triumph. Did you see it? Gratitude and triumph in the same verse. There's something about the attitude of gratitude that seems at home in the scenario of victory. That same concept blazes across the biblical sky in 1 Corinthians 15:57. "Thanks be to God who gives us the victory through our Lord Jesus Christ." There it is again. Victory and triumph in the same context with gratitude. You show me somebody who's experienced spiritual victory, who exudes a sense of triumph, and I'll promise you, as you get to know that person, you will find that man or woman is permeated with a spirit of gratitude. Gratitude, you see, is the best evidence that God is in us, that He's working in our lives. Why do I say that? Because in the world in which we live today, there are so many reasons to be ungrateful, so many reasons to complain. But if the Spirit of God is in us, He will give us a heart that notices the blessings even when we are under the burdens. Unfortunately, the doctrine of gratitude has been relegated by some to an optional and seasonal spirit. Gratitude, as I have watched it sometimes, is looked upon as that which good Christians do on occasion instead of that which marks the life of every Christian. A spirit of thanksgiving, men and women, should be true in all of us. If we know Jesus Christ and if God's Holy Spirit is in control of our lives, we should be men and women with thankful hearts. There are five key doctrinal passages in the New Testament that underscore the importance of perpetual thanksgiving. I want to share those passages with you, not to bring conviction so much as to bring encouragement, because this is how the Bible views a thankful person. The Bible puts it right in the center of who we are in Jesus Christ. First of all, we learn that a Spirit-filled Christian is controlled by the Spirit, and gratitude is the result. In the key passage on being filled with the Spirit in Ephesians chapter 5, we read these words, "And be not drunk with wine, in which is dissipation, but be filled with the Spirit, speaking to one another in psalms and hymns and spiritual songs, singing and making melody in your heart to the Lord, giving thanks always for all things to God the Father in the name of our Lord Jesus, submitting to one another in the fear of God." Now, if you're a grammarian, an English teacher, or somebody who's interested in the language, if you read that paragraph, you'll discover that a lot of the words end in ing. Those words are participles, and participles record continuing action. Participles tell us this is not just once, this is a continuing thing. Notice, speaking, singing, making melody, and giving thanks. The words that end in ing are words that describe what goes on in the life of a man or woman who is being filled with the Holy Spirit. So zero in with me for a closer look. One of the evidences that you are a spiritual Christian is that you'll find yourself singing and speaking in psalms and hymns and spiritual songs. You'll have a melody in your heart. You'll be a happy person, a joyous person. Joined together with these first three words in this verse is this word, giving thanks. The Bible tells us in Ephesians 5:20, we should be giving thanks always for all things to God the Father in the name of our Lord Jesus Christ. The third evidence of a Spirit-filled Christian is the gratitude of the heart. Thanksgiving to God for all that He has done. Literally, the text said, "Be being filled with the Spirit, giving thanks always for all things to God." Later in this message, we will see that Paul commands us to give thanks in all things. But here he tells us to give thanks for all things. I've heard preachers say the Bible never says we're to give thanks for all things, but only in all things. Unfortunately, the Bible says give thanks for all things. So you can't use that when you're trying to explain thanksgiving in the midst of trouble. And before we talk about giving thanks when life is hard, let's begin with something simple and undeniable. God has richly blessed us all. Psalm 103 gives us a little litany of things for to be thankful. Psalm 103, 2 through 5 says, "Bless the Lord, O my soul, and forget not all His benefits, who forgives all your iniquities, who heals your diseases, who redeems your life from destruction, who crowns you with loving kindness and tender mercies, who satisfies your mouth with good things so that your youth is renewed like the eagles." That's a great starting place for gratitude, isn't it? We all have quite a few things we should be thankful for. If you can't think of anything to be grateful for today, go read Psalm 103. It will help you, give you some things to start with. And Paul is not saying here, when he says we should be thankful for all things, that we should be thankful for evil. That's not what it's about. He's not saying to be thankful for evil. We thank God that he is over us in the midst of it all. Now, I have to admit, there's a mystery in all of this that's hard to put into words. But when the Holy Spirit fills you, something happens that you can't quite explain, but you can absolutely experience it. And when adversity comes into your life, you begin to sense God's presence in a special way. And some of you have actually told me that. You've said, Pastor Jeremiah, I don't know what I would have done if I hadn't known that God was with me during this time. Or, Pastor Jeremiah, God was really close to me. How many of you know God is never more close to you at any one time than he is at any other? But you become sensitive to his presence during times of difficulty. And that is why Paul can say we give thanks for all things. Not because all things are good, but because God is good in all things. Isn't that true? William Law, writing in the 18th century, made a very good point when he said, would you like to know who is the greatest saint in the world? It isn't he who prays most or fasts most. It isn't he who gives most, but it is he who is always thankful to God, who receives everything as an instrument of God's goodness and has a heart always ready to praise God for it. Think of that. The greatest saint is the one who is always thankful. Ephesians 5 says that when you are controlled by the Spirit, thanksgiving will be the result. You will have a spirit of thanksgiving. Always giving thanks, it says. Here's the second verse. A Spirit-filled Christian is committed to the Word of God, and gratitude is the result. If you go over to the book of Colossians, you will see a passage of Scripture that looks very familiar to the one in Ephesians. It's almost word for word until you get to one place in it. Here's what it says. Let the word of Christ dwell in you richly in all wisdom, teaching and admonishing one another in psalms and hymns and spiritual songs, singing with grace in your hearts to the Lord. And whatever you do in word or deed, do all in the name of the Lord Jesus, giving thanks to God the Father through him. You say, that sounds just like Ephesians. Well, it's almost like Ephesians, except in Ephesians we're told, if we're filled with the Spirit of God, we'll be thankful. In Colossians we're told, if we're filled with the Word of God, we'll be thankful. Did you notice the change? In Ephesians, it's one thing. In Colossians, it's another. And what Paul is teaching us in Colossians is that when the Bible is a special part of our lives, when we read the Scripture, when we listen to scriptural things, when we fill our hearts with scriptural truth, the result of that will ultimately be that we become thankful people. It's the instrument God uses to change us and conform us into the image of our Lord. Paul is saying that when you spend time as a Spirit-filled Christian reading the Bible, you will come out of that experience grateful. Just like the passage we read in Psalm 103. You can't read that passage without being thankful for all that God has done. I once heard a pastor say you can often tell what part of the Bible a person has been reading by how they pray. He explained that when someone prays in an anxious and worried tone, they probably have not been reading God's promises. God's promises remind us that he will always take care of us like a good father. When someone sounds resentful and hard-hearted in prayer, he would say they probably skip the Psalms, because the Psalms soften our hearts and remind us to praise the Lord. But when a person prays with a warm and thankful spirit, he would smile and say they must have been studying the gospel. The gospel shows us what Jesus has done for us. And when we see that clearly, our hearts are filled with thanksgiving. So here's the first two. A Spirit-filled Christian is controlled by the Spirit, and gratitude is the result. A Spirit-filled Christian is committed to the Bible, and gratitude is the result. Here's the third one in Colossians chapter 3. And let the peace of God rule in your hearts, to which also you were called in one body, and be thankful. When a person is characterized by peace, the result is exactly the same as a person who's controlled by the Holy Spirit and a person who's committed to the Word of God. He will be filled with thanksgiving. Peace is one aspect of the fruit of the Spirit. So if we are filled with the Spirit, peace will be part of the manifestation of His presence in our lives. And everywhere Paul talks about peace, he talks in the same context about thanksgiving. I haven't been able to find one place where that is not true. The Spirit plus the Word plus peace, all surrounded by an attitude of gratitude. I have to laugh when I think back to my early days as a pastor and some of my frustration with the Apostle Paul. I used to get frustrated with him. I would be studying my way through one of his epistles, caught up in what a clear, orderly, logical teacher he is. Then all of a sudden he would seem to launch himself into an idea that was off the topic. And I would say to myself, Paul, I know a rabbit trail when I see one. That's a rabbit trail. That's not on the subject at all. I finally realized something about these rabbit trails. Whenever Paul did those quick turns in the text and seemed to head down a different track, it was always because he was overcome with a sense of gratitude to God for what He had done for him. He would come to a place in his teaching and his reasoning where the reality of what the Spirit of God was leading him to say would suddenly overwhelm him. He couldn't go on to the next point until he had a little praise party, giving thanks to the Lord for His wisdom and long-suffering and mercy. Logic, I discovered, isn't everything. It has to leave room for praise. Praise to God for His peace. As you enjoy the peace that wells up in your heart and floods the landscape of your life, you will be filled with gratitude. You will be filled with thanksgiving. Here's number four. A Spirit-filled Christian is constantly in prayer, and gratitude is the result. Philippians 4:6 says, be anxious for nothing, but in everything by prayer and supplication with thanksgiving, let your requests be made known to God. A lot of people read this verse like this, be anxious for nothing, but in everything by prayer and supplication and thanksgiving. But the word before thanksgiving isn't and. It is the word with, and you say, Pastor, what difference does that make? Listen to me. Don't overlook that difference. It's so important. The with in this verse means that whether it is prayer or supplication or any other kind of praying to God, it is always to be mixed with thanksgiving. Thanksgiving belongs to all the properties of prayer. When you are asking God for something, it's always with thanksgiving. When you are praising God for something, it is always with thanksgiving. When you are interceding for someone else, it is always with thanksgiving. The Bible teaches, and Paul teaches in Philippians, thanksgiving is the inevitable companion of every prayer you ever pray. You should never pray without thanksgiving. When you're a watchman on the wall for your church or for your family or for your nation, don't forget that with all those requests, all of them should be mixed and blended generously with thanksgiving to God for all He has done. In Philippians 4:6, Paul seems to be mentioning several kinds of prayer, but he focuses in on one kind of response, and that is the response of gratitude. It is to be present in all of our prayers, no matter what the content may be. Just make sure when you say, Dear Heavenly Father, the next words are thank you. That's how God teaches us to pray. So there are four of the five. But this last one is so powerful that if all I had time to preach was one of them, this is the one I would preach, because this is overwhelming. And I'm telling you, friends, it's a verse of Scripture you can't deny. And some of you are going to wish you hadn't heard this verse after you hear it, because it is so clear and so absolute. People ask me over the years, how do you know the will of God for your life? And it's a legitimate question, and we should always be pursuing a knowledge of God's will. But there are some things we already know that are the will of God. How many of you know that if you read the Bible carefully, you will find passages of Scripture where the Bible just says, do this, no options, no opportunities to do anything else. This is God's will for your life. Don't forget it. Don't stop doing it. If you're not doing it, start doing it, right? 1 Thessalonians 5:18, in everything give thanks, for this is the will of God in Christ Jesus for you. What part of that don't we get? One of the undeniable parts of God's will for every single Christian is in this verse. Giving thanks is the will of God in Christ Jesus for you and for me. Could anything be any clearer than that? And the contrary aspect of God's will is just as clear. This is a little bit touchy, and if this bothers you, good. If you're not grateful, you are out of the will of God. That means complaining, grumbling, pessimism, despair, these are all out of the will of God. If it is the will of God to give thanks, then we're out of the will of God if we don't do it. Let me show you how powerfully this is taught in God's Word. Do you remember in Romans chapter 1 at the beginning of the book, there's a pretty awesome passage about the disintegration of the world. What's going on? And Paul writes about this. Here in Scripture, he sets the scene. He adds these words. Because although they knew God, they did not glorify Him as God, nor were thankful, but became futile in their thoughts, and their foolish hearts were darkened. Professing to be wise, they became fools. Paul told the Romans, let me tell you what happens to a culture that rejects God. They head down, down, down, and one of the evidences of their decadence is the rebellion against God and their lack of gratitude. We are living in a culture like that right now. Can I get a witness? That's at the beginning of the process of the disintegration of a culture. But let me tell you what it's going to be like at the end. Paul wrote to his young friend in the ministry, and he said, Timothy, let me tell you what it's going to be like just before Jesus comes back. Let me describe to you how decadent that society is going to be in those days before he returns, which many people think we're beginning to see even now. 2 Timothy 3 says, but know this, that in the last days, perilous times will come, for men will be lovers of themselves, lovers of money, boasters, proud, blasphemers, disobedient to parents, unthankful, unholy. Ingratitude travels in some pretty bad company, doesn't it? Ingratitude is comfortable with all the sins listed in these verses. But when you are controlled by the Spirit of God, gratitude will start to exude from your life. It may even catch you by surprise. It will certainly catch others by surprise when they notice your change in attitude. Let me tell you something I've discovered. Being thankful is not natural. It's supernatural. You have to have God's help in that if you're going to live that way. So it is the supernatural evidence of the Spirit of God at work in your life. Let me tell you something else. Gratitude is the will of God for everyone, but it is also the will of God in everything. Once again, 1 Thessalonians 5:18, in everything, give thanks, for this is the will of God in Christ Jesus for you. Dr. Lee Salk was a child psychologist and a professor of pediatrics at New York's Cornell University. He often referred to his mother's experiences growing up in Russia. She said, as a girl, she was driven from her home by the Cossacks. They burned the village to the ground, and she fled for her life, hiding in hay wagons and huddling in ditches. Eventually, she crowded into a ship's hold and crossed the sea to America. Dr. Salk wrote, even after my mother married and her sons were born, it was still a struggle to keep food on the table. But my mother urged us to think about what we had, not what we didn't have. She taught us that in hardship you develop a capacity to appreciate the beauty that exists in the simplest elements of life. Paul was the same way. He was the kind of man who practiced what he preached. In everything, he was grateful. We know that because he reveals himself in the letters that he wrote. He abounds with the evidence of a grateful heart. In fact, I'm convinced that one of the keys to the greatness of Paul was the fact that he cultivated and evidenced a grateful heart. While the expressions of gratitude are found in all of his epistles, the mention of thanksgiving itself is more profound in the four letters that Paul wrote while he was in prison. The prison epistles, we call them. They are Ephesians, Philippians, Colossians, and Philemon. Gratitude is mentioned 20 times in these little letters. We would expect the expression of gratitude from the palace, but not from the prison. The fact is, Paul was far more acquainted with prisons than he was with palaces. When he finally did get to the palace, he was there under the arrest of the Roman government. Yet here he is giving thanks. Sometimes people say to me, Dr. Jeremiah, I know I should be thankful, but you don't know what's going on in my life right now. This has been a killer of a year, and I'm just not in a grateful mood. I want to remind you that the man who wrote these letters permeated with thanksgiving, and he had a killer of a life. He was stoned at Lystra, driven out of Thessalonica, rejected by the Athenians, jailed by the Philippians, apprehended by the Caesareans, taken to Rome as a prisoner, shipwrecked on the way, released from prison, sent back to prison, placed in a dungeon in Rome, and finally martyred for his faith. That's what you call a killer of a life. But he was thankful. He was a thankful man. How can you have a spirit like that? How do you explain it? The only way you can explain it is the indwelling Holy Spirit, who helps you to live in a way that's beyond your ability. That's the only explanation I have. The Holy Spirit comes to create within you that which is inexplainable in any other terms. As we close these thoughts about Thanksgiving, I want to remind you that gratitude is not just a feeling. Gratitude's a choice. You don't have to wait for life to be perfect to start being thankful. You can start today. This week, I read about a woman named Barbara Ann Kipfer, who, as a very shy teenager, decided to make a list of all her favorite things. Before long, adding to the list became second nature, so she would write about it in the bus. She would write about it while she was eating breakfast. Even in the middle of the night, she would get up and add one more item. 20 years and dozens of spiral notes later, her list became a major book titled, 14,000 Things to Be Happy About. Dale Carnegie used to recommend to people who came to his seminars that they take out a pencil and paper and take a few moments and make a list of every good thing in their life. He said, then in your mind, imagine that each one of those things has been taken away. And then imagine what life would be like without them. When they had fully realized the emptiness, they were to gradually give those things back to themselves one at a time, counting their blessings and being thankful. What an exercise. Make a list of everything that is good in your life and then one by one take them away, then give them back to yourself with a spirit of thanksgiving. The psalmist wrote these words, "It is good to give thanks to the Lord and to sing praises to his name, O Most High, to declare your loving kindness in the morning and your faithfulness every night." The Bible says in the Old Testament that our days are morning and evening, and the morning and the evening were the first day. And let me tell you what I know and what you all know. Those are the times when you need gratitude in your life the most. Before you go to sleep at night, and the first thing when you wake up in the morning. And you can cultivate the habit of always going to sleep with a grateful heart and waking up with a Bible verse or a thought and being thankful from the beginning of the day. It will change everything about you, and you won't have to tell anybody about it because they'll say, what is wrong with that guy? What is the matter with him? So I ask you today, will you make that choice? The Bible tells us very clearly that that is God's will for us. That's what he wants. He wants us to be grateful people. I shudder at the times when people have done things for me and I haven't said thank you. In fact, there's no way I could ever say thank you to everybody who sent me cards and messages and said kind things to me. But for all of you who have done that, thank you for doing it. It meant so much to me. And for those who have had a personal relationship with me, I've said thank you over and over again. How grateful I am to be God's person, even in the midst of all of this, because it has helped me realize what an incredible people I have the privilege of serving. Let's be thankful. Let's don't turn to be mean-spirited and ugly. Let's look for ways to reach out to those who have touched us and touch them back with a thank you. And then most of all, let's give thanks to God who's given us so much.
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20: Exodus 10 verse 20 says that God hardened Pharaoh's heart. Why would God do this? Did he predestine Pharaoh to have a hard heart? On a lighter note, what does the J in J. Vernon McGee stand for? Well, stay with us to find out the answers to these questions and more.

0: You've tuned into the Question and Answer program, a ministry of the Through the Bible Radio Network. Let's get right to our questions today. Our first one comes from a listener in Sanger, California, who writes, could you please provide the scripture references which support your theory of Paul being chosen by our Lord as the 13th apostle?
1: Well, I do not have a theory that Paul was chosen as the 13th apostle. I have a theory that Paul was chosen to take Judas's place, and that would make him the 12th apostle. There were only actually 12 apostles, and Judas was put out of that office, and Paul, I think, took his place. Now, this party goes on to say, since my husband was unable to hear the program, this is completely new area of thought for him. He believes the Lord chose Matthias because of Acts 1:14. Well, I think probably I'll go back to Acts, and we'll just look at that for a moment. And I think I said at the time that I was not making an issue of it, but I felt sure in my own thinking that Paul took the place of the other, and that the other apostle, Matthias, or the other one here, was chosen not by the Holy Spirit, but by these people that were gathered. They felt they should have someone to take Judas's place. And Acts 1:14 says, they all continued with one accord in prayer and supplication with the women and Mary, the mother of Jesus, and with his brethren. That verse there would have nothing in the world to do about the choosing of Matthias, either for or against it, for that matter. It's just a simple statement of fact that they were all together, and we're told that the group amounted to about 120, and they met. Now, the Holy Spirit had not come, because you'll recall the Lord Jesus said, tarry in Jerusalem until you be endued with power from on high. So whatever they did not do it by the Holy Spirit, because the Holy Spirit didn't come until the day of Pentecost, and they are having this election, and they were never told to do this. I think Simon Peter felt like that they ought to have an election, and they chose this man, Matthias. Now, this party has another verse here. It says, those present continued with one accord in prayer. He was with them from the baptism of Christ, verse 22. Now, that does not mean, and we are told definitely, that the Spirit of God didn't come until the day of Pentecost, so that this election they had was taken actually before they should have. Now, verse 24 is another verse they give me, and they prayed and said, thou Lord, which knowest the hearts of men, show whether these two thou hast chosen. Well, that doesn't mean that the Lord did the choosing. The Holy Spirit wasn't there to give the leading and guiding. Then the lot fell upon Matthias. Well, it says the lot fell upon Matthias, not the Holy Spirit. Obviously, he was not the choice, certainly not the choice of the Spirit of God, because later on, we find this man Paul chosen. And this man begins the work of an apostle. And he tells about his call, that he was called directly of the Lord to be an apostle. Now, Matthias never could make that claim, and you have no record of what Matthias did. It would seem that if he was the Lord's choice, that there would be a seal upon him by his ministry. But his ministry is not mentioned. It just mentions that they appointed two, verse 23, Joseph called Barsabbas, who was surnamed Justus, and Matthias. That group were divided. They didn't know which one to choose. There were two men that they had in mind. So they then cast lots, and casting lots just wasn't for this particular time. In other words, they actually rather gambled for it, or if they cast lots means that they took a vote on it, then they evidently were a divided group. So that by any way you measure this, I don't think that Matthias can be chosen as the apostle. At least that's my conviction.
0: Our next question comes also from California, but this listener is in Hollywood, and he says, in Genesis, you mentioned that Adam had a choice to go with Eve or stay in the garden, but I couldn't find any scriptural references to back up this thought. Could you provide scriptural support for your comments?
1: Let me say, first of all, that if you mean that you've read it and you did not find a verse that said that Adam chose to stay with Eve, then may I say that there's no such verse as that. But you need to use, maybe I should say, your imagination in reading the Bible, because the Bible doesn't cover all the bases as far as detailed facts are concerned concerning any incident that's recorded. In other words, there are so many questions that you'd like to raise about those early chapters of Genesis, and I'm sure that this is one. Will you look at the picture for just a moment, and I hope I can draw it for you with words in such a way that you will be able to see it. God told Adam that he had the run of the garden, and you just can't imagine the wonderful opportunities that he had in that garden. We major today on that one tree where he got in trouble, and naturally we do. But have you ever stopped to think of the thousands and maybe millions of trees that there were, and of all the different kinds of fruits? And I think in view of the fact that we've had so many species of both animal and plant life that's disappeared, that there's many different kinds of fruit that you and I have never even heard of. We know nothing about. It's disappeared from the earth. So that Adam just had a marvelous feel. But here's one tree. Now, if you eat of that tree, the day you're going to eat of it, you can die. Now, Eve ate of it first. And if you'll notice that Satan was clever, he came to Eve, not because she was a woman. I think that's very wrong to say that, and that she was the weak vessel. No, he came to her because Eve had no direct instructions from God. It was Adam that he had told that to, and Adam passed it on to his wife, you see, so that he felt like he'd have a better chance with the woman. Now, she saw it was good to look at. It was also good to eat, and then probably good to make one wise. And it was a temptation that came to physical and mental and spiritual, body, mind, and soul, so that she ate. Now, it says that she gave to her husband. That's when he had the choice. Adam at that moment could have said, well, I'll not eat. I know that the day I eat of it, I'll die. So I choose to stay in this garden. I do not know what God would have for me. Would he make him another mate? Well, he'd run out of ribs eventually, as you well know. And so, will he stay in the garden? Or will he now eat and go out

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5: Well, because God says that you can't just willfully break his law and get by with it. Brother, you're going to run out of soap. And sister, the romance is over. You have to do it God's way or you're in trouble. And that man chose to go with the woman and went out of the Garden of Eden. So Adam did have a choice, you see, just as Eve had had a choice. There was a moment when she could eat or not eat of the tree. She ate of it. There was a moment when Adam could have stayed in the garden or gone out of the garden, and he chose to go out of the garden. Now, if you're looking for a verse that says Adam chose, it's not there, but it is in the record that's given to us. And I think God intends for us to use our intelligence in places like this.
6: Here's a question from yet another California listener who hails from Garden Grove. She writes, why did you seem to pass over and not elaborate on 2 Samuel chapter 24?
5: Now, very frankly, this is something that I think that you need to take a pretty hard look at it. And I did not want to get involved in what actually could become a political issue. Any nation, any people suffer under a ruler if he's not the right kind of ruler. Now, history testifies to that. 50,000 American boys died in Vietnam because we had several presidents that made that political choice, for it was to their personal advantage to do it. And they suffered because of that. Always it's true that the people suffer under a wrong ruler. Now, David's wrong. David sinned. And God gave him a choice here. And this man wouldn't make a choice. And God did. And I think God took the one that would affect fewer. Now, a pestilence struck certain people. Who were they? I think they were those that were in rebellion with David, because the people also joined in the sin of David in his numbering the people. Now, I didn't elaborate on that, and I hope now you can see why, because even here I can't continue to go into detail on it, that the people were guilty. And I feel that we get the kind of ruler that the world always has, that they want, that they ask for. I think the majority of people have no right to criticize a president, because they are the ones, the majority is the one that put him in. And they are going to suffer if he's the wrong kind of a person. And believe me, we've seen it in our day. Now, David sinned here, and the people, that is a certain number of them, apparently, because I think the pestilence fell upon those. God doesn't go into detail, and after all, he's not responsible to us. We have to believe that whatever God does, he does because he's just and righteous and good. So I think he did that here. Now, this party thinks again that I made a slip up by not dealing with a proverb. And they give me Proverbs 21:16. And I'm going to go over there, but let me read what they say. Again, I can find no answer in commentaries to Proverbs 21:16. What is the congregation of the dead that is spoken of here? Is it the lost souls in lower Sheol? Now, let's turn and read Proverbs 21:16. And Proverbs 21:16 reads, the man that wandereth out of the way of understanding shall remain in the congregation of the dead. Well, who are the dead? They're the ones that the Bible says are dead in trespasses and sins. And a man here,

0: as he makes it very clear, that he wandereth out of the way. And who is the way? Christ is the way. And the man that will wander away from that, he'll continue in the congregation of the dead. The lost, if you please, hasn't anything to do with life after death. Then we have another question from this party, and this party says, I'm teaching an adult Sunday school class in the Gospel of Luke and could find no satisfactory answer here either. What did Jesus mean in Luke 7:28 concerning John the Baptist? All right, we'll turn there to Luke, and Luke 7:28 reads like this. For I say unto you, among those that are born of women, there is not a greater prophet than John the Baptist, but he that is least in the kingdom of God is greater than he. What he's saying here, that among the prophets of God, John the Baptist was the greatest, and or at least there was none greater than he is. But as great as he was, the least member in the kingdom of heaven, the kingdom of God as it is here, is greater than he is. And that means that a child of God today, and as a believer, you and I have privileges that actually they did not have in the Old Testament. And one of them is that we individually are a son of God through faith in Jesus Christ. And that is something that you just can't improve on at all.
1: Now here's a question that comes from one of our foreign broadcast listeners in Southwest Africa. He says, did God predestine Pharaoh to be hard-hearted as indicated in Exodus chapter 10, verse 20? And why did Miriam and Aaron object to Moses being married to an Ethiopian woman, or as my Bible puts it, a Cushite woman?
0: First of all, let me take that question. Then we'll come back to the question about Pharaoh. And we want to answer these the best that we can, because though we speak the same language, there is a little bit of difference, I notice, in our expressing things, which represents a difference in culture. And I do hope that I can communicate accurately. Let me say that in Numbers 12:1, in my Bible, it says, and Miriam and Aaron spake against Moses because of the Ethiopian woman whom he had married, for he had married an Ethiopian woman. Now, in your Bible, it's Cush, and actually, that's the literal. And you are certainly quite right. And he said, I'm not questioning God's punishment towards Miriam becoming a leper, objecting to it, but I want to know, what was their sin? Where did they go wrong? Were they not allowed to correct their brother? Well, to begin with, the problem actually was not a question of color or race, as we understand it today. In this country, there would be no question relative to this woman. The question is that God had told his people not to marry out into other races. Now, that was for the children of Israel. And Moses actually had broken the law by marrying out. But after all, you must remember, he was raised in the palace of Pharaoh and not among the Israelite slaves. So he had a different background than they did. He was apparently married to the royal family in Ethiopia. I judge that that is accurate. And the sin in objecting to it was that he had done something that was contrary to God's law. In fact, it's Moses who wrote the law, and in the five books of the Bible called the Pentateuch, and he's the one that put it down in black and white, or however he did it in his day. Now, may I say and add this to it, that the objection here is that they are rejecting the authority of Moses. And by rejecting the authority of Moses, they are rejecting the authority of God. They had no right at all, either Miriam, the sister of Moses, or Aaron, just because they were brother and sister of Moses, they had no right to interfere with what he was doing, because he was following God's command here, though in his marriage he might have broken it, and they have no right to attempt to bring that up when God now is using him to deliver the children of Israel. And that is the objection that is made here, and that's the reason that they were punished, by the way. But you'll remember that God restored Miriam after she learned that big sister is not the one to tell Moses what to do. After all, you know, she could say something like this. She could say, well, imagine Moses putting on airs as he's putting on airs here, assuming command and telling us what to do. Why, I remember the day when he was in a little basket out there in the River Nile, and I was the one that was watching him, and if it hadn't been for me, he wouldn't be here today. Imagine him talking that way to his big sister, and imagine him assuming command over me. Well, you can see that that could enter in. It's the jealousy of these two, Miriam and Aaron. And for that, God was judging them. But he lifted the judgment after they had been punished. Now, let's come back to your other question here. And by the way, I didn't put in a question that was between the two. It says, did Pharaoh have a chance? In Exodus 7:3, it is said that God will harden Pharaoh's heart. And it's repeated in Exodus 9:12 and Exodus 10:20. I think we'll go to the first one here in the book of Exodus, and we'll follow that. It's repeated, and it's really the same thing. So in Exodus 7:3, and I'm reading now, and I will harden Pharaoh's heart and multiply my signs and my wonders in the land of Egypt. Now, what does it mean when it says that God hardened Pharaoh's heart? Well, Pharaoh's heart was already hardened. And it doesn't mean that God deliberately hardened his heart. The thought in the Hebrew, I understand, is to twist a rope. It's to twist the rope. In other words, God forced him to bring out that which was in his heart. Now, you know, there's so many of us today that we do not tell all we know. And in our conduct with certain people, we do not let them know exactly how we feel. We compromise so much. And compromise is the password of politics today. You compromise. Well, this man Pharaoh was a compromiser. He could say one thing and do another, or say one thing and change his mind. And we see that. God forced him. God says, I'm going to force him to bring out that which is in his heart. That's exactly what God means here. I'm going to force him to bring out that which is in his heart. And what was it? He did not intend to let the children of Israel go. He intended to keep them in slavery. He did not believe in their God. And God's going to force him to bring all that out. And believe me, the Lord did that for him.
1: Our final question may be greatly anticipated by many of you, as you may have asked yourself the same thing as this listener in El Paso, Texas did. She writes, what does the J in J. Vernon McGee stand for?
0: J stands for John. I came from a family of Johns, and believe me, my dad's name was John. I have two uncles that were named John. I had two grandfathers. Both of them were named John. So I was named John, but how in the world are you going to tell us apart? So Vernon was the name I've gone by, and it's been J. Vernon McGee.
1: Although we've ended our question and answer time with a bit of trivia, we hope that you've gained more than a trivial understanding of God's Word. If you'd like to have more information on these topics, as well as many others, then ask for our resource catalog when you call, write, or email us. We continue Dr. McGee's 5-year study through the whole Word of God this week as he digs deep into each chapter. So be sure to join us with your Bible and the notes and outlines in hand. 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
4: Hi, I'm John Erickson Tata, and Miriam just wrote me this question on Facebook. She said, how can I process tragedies in my life without blaming God? Oh, her question touched me, because I too was once tempted to blame God for my accident and resulting paralysis. But as I told Miriam, to blame God is to assume that He has done something wrong. Now, let's remember that humans brought sin and suffering on ourselves. We were the one who broke the contract back in the Garden of Eden, not God. Besides, God is not only good, He is consummately compassionate. He knows all about suffering. He wrote the book on it, and He called it Jesus. Believe me, when they hang you on a cross like meat on a hook, you've got the last word on suffering. And the really beautiful thing, John 3:16 tells us that Christ is the one who took the blame for us. Wow. So rather than blame God, let's today bless the Lord.
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7: With SRN News, I'm Ron Taylor. Tensions are high in Venezuela as the death toll rises to 1,430 people after two powerful earthquakes struck 4 days ago. Families have reported that 68,900 people are still missing. Many civilians are lending search efforts and leading them, frustrated by what they see as an inadequate government response. International rescue teams continue to join the effort, with 17 flights bringing in over 1,600 rescue workers by Saturday. The disaster is a major challenge for acting President Delcy Rodriguez. The capital's main airport also damaged, complicating aid delivery there. The largest fire in the United States is burning through the tender dry forest in Utah. It's fueled by conditions that fire managers and experts are calling unprecedented. There was little relief from the strong winds on Saturday. This is SRN News.
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8: Today will be humid with a mix of clouds and sunshine reaching a high of 85. Tonight, expect partly cloudy skies with very warm and humid conditions and a low of 75. Tomorrow will be mostly sunny with temperatures nearing the record high of 97 set in 1954. It'll be breezy in the afternoon, marking the start of the first extended period of heat and humidity this season with a high of 94. I'm meteorologist Jason Caterina on AM 1160. 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
17: 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Hallelujah! Amen!"
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18: What can we expect from our Father to do for us? How can we begin to trust Him to be a Father to us? What are the roles that God as our Father will provide over our lives?
19: Welcome to Discovering the Jewish Jesus. I'm your host, Dustin Roberts. And those questions Rabbi just asked, they can feel really heavy, especially for those who haven't felt loved by their fathers. Yet God wants us to know Him as Father. And He isn't like any father figure that we've ever experienced. He's Abba. It's a name for God that invokes tenderness. And He is tender towards you, His child. And today, Rabbi Schneider is going to explain what it means to be a child of God. Now here's Rabbi with today's teaching.
18: I am so thankful to be able to bring this revelatory series to you called Who is the Father? I want you to know this revelation, beloved one, has changed my life. I'm getting rewired spiritually by entering into a deeper dimension and understanding of the Father's love for me. So I'm excited and blessed to be able to share with you what God's doing in my life, because I know that this is going to revolutionize your life as well. We're talking about knowing the Father's love. I'm calling this series, Who is the Father? But even more than that, I'm talking about getting a revelation that will allow you to know God as your Father and to know the intense love that He has for you. I want to talk with you now about what are the roles of a father. As we're developing this relationship with our God and Father, I want to help us to understand, what does this relationship mean to us? In other words, many of us grew up without fathers, right? Many of us grew up that either our father wasn't in the home physically at all, or perhaps we had a father that was in the home. He was emotionally disconnected. Some of us had fathers that abused us. There's all types of father problems in the culture that we have today. And because there are so many father problems, we're dealing with a society today that is without identity, because one of the primary roles of fathers is to give identity. And when we don't have a father that nurtures us, that we can look up to, that protects us, that guides us and leads us, what ends up happening is there's a great hole in our life. And so what I want to talk about is when we have a Father that's all-powerful and whose love is all focused on us, what can we expect from our Father to do for us? How can we begin to trust Him to be a Father to us? What are the roles that God as our Father will provide over our lives? So let's just begin to kind of take this apart a bit. I want to encourage you to believe Father God to do these things for you. First of all, fathers give life. You know, in the Bible, biblically, the child always comes, get it now, through the seed of the father. That's why, as I was saying earlier, when you look at the genealogies in Scripture, we always say that so-and-so was the son of so-and-so, and so-and-so begot so-and-so. And they always trace the child's lineage, not by the mother, but through the father, biblically speaking. Of course, throughout history, we have a few variations of this, but the predominant model is that the child is born, get it now, through the seed of the father. Now, for those of you that may be familiar with Judaism, according to Jewish tradition today, a child is identified as to whether they're considered Jewish or not by the mother. But the reason for this is because there was a time in Israel's history where Israel was at war, and for fear of the father dying at war, they said, well, you know what? If the woman's pregnant and the father dies at war, how can we ensure that, you know, the child is numbered as one of the homes of Israel? And so they said, to make allowance for that, well, if the child's mother is Jewish, if she's a Hebrew, then the child will be considered a Hebrew or a Jew or an Israelite. But that was not the general pattern. That was an exception to the pattern. The predominant pattern, once again, is that the identity of the child is determined through the father. It's through the seed of Abraham, Isaac, and Jacob, the patriarchs, that the Messiah eventually came. And so, knowing that the Father is the one that provides the identity in a home, and through the Father, get it now, life comes, because we said it was through the seed of the Father, let's try to understand this for our own life. You see, the Bible says concerning Jesus, that Jesus, in John chapter 5, had life in Himself, get it now, because the Father gave Him life. And Jesus now is the vine through which we get life. In other words, the life flows from the Father to the Son. And now as you and I come to the Father through the Son, the life of the Father flows to us through the Son. Jesus is the vine, we're the branches. So the first function of a father is that the father is a source of life. This is why when we grow up in homes without a father present, or without a father being emotionally there for us, there's a big hole. In fact, in the ancient world, if you were living in a home and you had a mother, but there was no father, you were considered an orphan. Think about that. In the ancient biblical world, if you were living in a home where your mother was living, but you had no father, you were considered an orphan. This is really interesting. What does it say? It says to us that when there's not a father present in a home, that there's life that's not being given. And as a result of that, the child has a huge empty space. We're going to talk about this whole spirit of orphanage in a little bit, because Jesus said, I will not leave you as orphans. But for now, I just want to say, beloved, that the first role of the Father is the Father gives life. He gives us something that only a father can give us. That it starts out with the actual sperm of the father, but this translates, this concept translates into our entire existence all the days of our life. Now let me say for our beautiful women and daughters of God today, in no way am I minimizing the role of our beautiful mothers, because within the father is also the female. In other words, God created them in His own image, male and female, He created He them. So in God, in the Father Himself, is the feminine. When Moses said to the Father, show me your glory, the Father said to Moses, I am Rahum, which is translated in our Bibles as compassionate or gracious. The interesting thing is, when the Lord reveals Himself to Moses, when Father reveals Himself to Moses, the first thing that God said was, I am compassionate and gracious. And the Hebrew word that the Father used there for that was the Hebrew word, get it now, rahum, which is a feminine word. And so I'm just simply saying that within our Father, there's a tenderness and there's a nurturing element which is traditionally associated with the female side. Mothers are considered the nurturers. So to kind of wrap this full circle, I'm simply saying that I'm not minimizing here the role of our ladies and our beautiful mothers that carry the child and nurture the child in those infant stages and through those earlier years of life. The mother's role is the primary role. But I'm simply saying that at the end of the day, it's the father's seed that gives life. And so I'm saying that the first role of the Father is the Father gives life. And this is what Jesus said, that He had life in Himself because of the Father. And so we're depending on the Father, church, even as Jesus depended on the Father. Get it now? Every day we're depending on the Father for life. Jesus said, even as the Father has given to the Son to have life in Himself, so too, we can have life in ourselves from the Father by depending on the Son for the Father's life. We're looking to the Father, and Jesus is the channel through which the Father transmits His life to us. But if you want to be strong in the Lord, if you want to be strong in the Spirit, if you want to be strong in the presence and carry the presence of God in your life, you need to be dependent, and I need to be dependent on the Father, because life comes from the Father.
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18: So the first role of the Father, beloved ones, is that the Father gives life. And I want you to know, even as Jesus will never stop needing His Father, right? Jesus never gets to a place in life where He goes out on His own and becomes independent. That never happens. But Jesus will always be dependent on the Father. Jesus said it was the Father that was working in Him. It was the Father that was doing the works. It was the Father's words that He was speaking. Jesus was forever and will always be dependent on the Father for life. And so if you and I want to enter into power, we need to always be depending on the Father for life. The first role of the Father, beloved, is to give life. He's the genesis of life. Secondly, a Father protects. Now, I don't know about you, but for me, outside of God's love, the world is a very scary place. I mean, anybody that is thinking rationally and soundly would have to be afraid of what's going on in the world and of the realities of life without the love of Father God. I don't understand how some people are so numb. People that live outside of God, that don't know God, that don't have a relationship with God, that say they're not afraid of anything. I don't understand that. Because you know what? If the Bible's real, which obviously most of us believe that it is, if hell's real, how could you not be afraid of dying outside of the grace of God? You're going to go to hell. It's a place of separation from God where there's darkness and torment forever and ever. Not to mention, church, all the things that can happen while we're on the earth that can cause pain and suffering and hardship, the diseases, the accidents, the catastrophes, concern for our children's life and our loved one's life. How can anybody not be afraid when there's so much that we're not in control of outside of walking with God? But you see, when we know God as Father, we can trust Him to do for us what Psalm 91 says He will do for us. I love Psalm 91. It's one of my favorite scriptures in the entire Word of God. Let me just read Psalm 91 to you, because Psalm 91, beloved one, get this now, it's all about protection. And I don't know, again, about you, but I know for me, When I started advancing in age in life, when I started getting older and began to discern all the dangerous realities that existed in the world, when I started realizing that mom and dad really couldn't protect me from these things, that the things that I was being exposed to, whether it was car wrecks, cancer, all these other things, that mom and dad really had no control over those things, that I was vulnerable. And I thought to myself, if these things are happening to other people, how can I be sure they won't happen to me? And you know what happened? It made me afraid. And if that doesn't make you afraid outside of the Lord, I don't get it. I just think you're like somehow numb to understanding what's real in life. But when I found Father God through Jesus, and He began to build faith into my life by His Spirit and by the Word through Jesus, beloved, it changed everything for me. Fathers protect. When children grow up in homes where there's a strong father, you know what? They feel protected. When children grow up in homes where there's moral boundaries, you know what? The child's interior life is protected. But when children grow up in homes where there is no father, they're exposed and they become vulnerable to the attack of the enemy. But I want you to know, beloved child of God, in Jesus, you're protected by the Father. Listen to what the Lord tells us in Psalm 91. You can make this yours. Here's what the Lord says. He who dwells in the shelter of the Most High will abide in the shadow of the Almighty. I will say to the Lord, my refuge and my fortress, my God in whom I trust. And that original there, I will say to the Lord, that's the capital L, capital O, capital R, capital D. Whenever you see that in your Hebrew Bible, the translators are substituting the capital Lord for what is the original Hebrew, which are the four Hebrew letters, Yud, He, Vav, He, which is actually God's sacred name, Yahweh. So this is actually saying, this God who's personal, this personal God who actually has a name, He's going to do all these things for me. God's going to do these things. Father God, Yahweh, your Father in Jesus is going to do this for you. Verse 2, I will say to the Lord, I will say to my Father, my refuge and my fortress, my God in whom I trust. For it is He who delivers you from the snare of the trapper. In other words, someone has an assignment against you. The devil has an assignment against you. You know what? Father's going to deliver you from that. He's watching over your life. Jesus taught us, don't be afraid, because not even a sparrow falls to the ground apart from your heavenly Father. So don't be afraid, little flock. Be of good courage. The author continues, and from the deadly pestilence. In other words, is there a disease going around? Don't be a hypochondriac. Don't be afraid of everything. Father will deliver you from the deadly pestilence. He will cover you with His pinions, and under His wings you may seek refuge. In other words, you can get confident and secure and comfortable knowing that you're protected by your Father. His faithfulness is a shield and a bulwark. In other words, God's not going to fail you. He's watching over you. Father's watching over you, beloved, 24/7, every second of every day. His faithfulness will not fail you. That's what He says here. His faithfulness is a shield and a bulwark. You can count on Him. Why is He faithful to you? Because He's your Father and He loves you. You can count on His promises because your Father loves you, and because He loves you, He's going to fulfill His promises to you. He's going to protect you because He loves you. His faithfulness is a shield and bulwark. You will not be afraid. This is a command. You will not be afraid of the terror by night. Some have, you know, need to sleep with the television on. No, Father says, you're not going to be afraid. Don't be afraid of the terror by night or the arrow that flies by day. Maybe there's something in the day that makes you. No, don't be afraid of that either. Or the pestilence that stalks in darkness, or the destruction that lays waste at noon. In other words, no matter what your fear is, no matter what it is, this covers every class of fear. What the author is doing here, and I believe it's really interesting that in Psalm 91, we don't know who the author is. And I believe that the Father specifically made it this way. In other words, most of the Psalms, we know who the author is. It's David or one of the others that are listed. But Psalm 91, there's no author listed. And I believe that Father made it this way because this Psalm, get it now, comes directly from Him to you. He said, 1,000 may fall at your side and 10,000 at your right hand, but it shall not approach you. Now, let's take this and find out, but how does this work? In other words, Father just got done saying, whatever your fear is, break it. cast it down. Don't be afraid of it. You shall not be afraid of anything. The terror that comes in the night, the pestilence at noonday, you don't be afraid of anything, nothing at all. He said, you'll look around. He said, you might see people falling all over. 1,000 may fall at your side and 10,000 at your right hand, but it shall not approach you. So we ask ourselves the question, well, if no evil will befall me, how do I explain that, you know, sometimes we see crisis situations happen to God's people? Well, two things. Number one, in order to fully dwell under the shelter of the Most High, get it now, we need to be depending on Him. Because if we're not depending on Him, if we don't have hearts of humility, if we're just running out ahead of Him without depending on Him, then we place ourselves, beloved, in a dangerous position. Notice it says, he who dwells in the shelter of the Most High will abide under the shadow of the Almighty. So we have to relate to God as Father, and we relate to God as Father, beloved one, by dwelling under His presence, by depending on Him, by carrying our hearts humbly before Him, and by depending on Him to protect us. So that's the first answer as to why sometimes crises come on God's people. The second thing that I want to say is this, that sometimes what looks like a tragedy from the outside is not really what's going on in the interior life of the person. For example, in the book of Acts, consider Stephen. Here was Stephen, he loved Father, he had a relationship with Father God, and what's happening? He's getting stoned to death. Now that looks like, well, Father didn't protect him. Because look at all those rocks. I mean, can you imagine him getting stoned to death? I mean, he's taking all these rocks. You know, it looks terrifying, it looks horrifying. But the Bible says that while Stephen was being stoned to death, he looked up to the Father and he said, I see Jesus at the right hand of the Father. And the Bible says that Stephen's face, while he was being stoned to death, while he was seeing Jesus at the right hand of the Father as he was being stoned to death, the scripture says his face shone like an angel. So what was happening on the outside might have looked terrifying, but what Stephen was actually experiencing was the comfort and the glory of God. I want you to know, beloved one, Father will always be faithful to you. Father will always be faithful to you. I want you to know He is your Father. God is your Father. He will be faithful to you. He will continue to strengthen you and give you life and give you increase. You're going to get stronger and stronger and go from glory to glory as you depend on Him. And I want you to know, beloved child of His, you can depend on Him. Your Father will protect you. He wants you to come to know Him as Daddy, and He wants you and I, beloved one, to trust in His love. On behalf of Father, I'm telling you, Father loves you, and He wants our hearts to be set free in the knowledge of that. Beloved, discovering the Jewish Jesus has some very specific strategies about how we're going to be reaching Jewish people living in the land of Israel in the years ahead. I want to ask you to financially sow into this ministry so that I can accomplish all that God has given me to do. It's always cost money, beloved ones, to spread the gospel. When the Lord told Moses to build the tabernacle, the first thing the Lord told Moses to do was to raise a contribution from amongst the people so that Moses would have the resources that he needed to build the Mishkan, which is the Hebrew word for tabernacle. The same truth holds today. It costs money, beloved, to spread the gospel. 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I can't do it without you. I want to ask you, would you partner with God? 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
19: 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And now here's Rabbi with God's special blessing. You know, the Aaronic blessing, it reminds believers that God wants to place his name and his favor over his people. Through Jesus, we receive the fullness of that blessing. Rabbi.
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0: Lord bless you and keep you. The Lord make his face shine on you and be gracious to you. The Lord lift you up with his countenance. And the Lord give you, beloved one, his peace. God bless you and shalom.
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10: 2 Corinthians chapter 3, as we continue our study in 2 Corinthians, the Apostle Paul, beginning with verse 6, says, God has made us able ministers of the New Testament, the New Covenant, not of the letter, but of the Spirit, for the letter killed, but the Spirit gives life. But if the ministration of death, written and engraven in stones, was glorious, so that the children of Israel could not steadfastly behold the face of Moses for the glory of his countenance, which glory was to be done away, how shall not the ministration of the Spirit be rather glorious? And so the Apostle Paul here speaks of himself and us being able ministers of the new covenant. We saw what the old covenant was and with whom it was made. The Old Covenant, as stated in Jeremiah chapter 31, is God's covenant with the nation of Israel, when one day God will unconditionally bless them. The whole generation of Jews that lives in that generation will be saved. They will turn to Christ. There are many descriptions of that in the Old Testament, when the nation of Israel will mourn for what they did to her Messiah. They will look upon his wounds, which they inflicted upon him, and grieve, and they will finally acknowledge him as their Messiah. Well, what happened to the Old Covenant? The Old Covenant is a covenant that God made with the nation of Israel, and it's the covenant of the law. And God has removed the Old Covenant. Chapter 3 here, beginning with verse 11, "For if that which is done away was glorious." What is it that was done away? Well, the ministration of condemnation, the ministration of death. The old law, Moses' law, was done away. It was removed. It is no longer the jurisdiction that it has over believers today. Paul tells us in Romans chapter 7, unmistakably, that we are dead to the law. We have been delivered from the law. We have been set free from the law. The law no longer has jurisdiction over us. And for us to introduce law to people who live in the dispensation of grace is absolutely wrong. As Paul describes it, it's building with wood, hay, and stubble. It's introducing error into the church, the body of Christ, doctrine that is for another people. And while all of Scripture is for us, and we learn so much from all of Scripture, and it is for our benefit to know and understand the truth and to know and understand doctrine, only that which the Apostle Paul has written is to the body of Christ and specifically about the body of Christ. And so Paul says here that if that which is done away, the law has been removed. And then verse 13, "And not as Moses, which put a veil over his face, that the children of Israel could not steadfastly look to the end of that which is," what? "Abolished." So it's clear over and over again. Paul states, the writer of Hebrews states, that the old covenant has been done away. It has been abolished. It does not have jurisdiction over us. We have a far greater rule of life today, and that is the grace of God. So that's what happened to the old covenant. Thirdly, the old covenant was a covenant of death and condemnation, as Paul states it here. The new covenant is a covenant of life, it's a covenant of the Spirit, and it is a covenant of righteousness. The old covenant was a covenant of death and condemnation. The new covenant is a covenant of life, the Spirit, and righteousness. See what Paul says here about the old covenant. Verse 6, "Who also has made us able ministers of the new covenant," the New Testament, "not of the letter, but of the Spirit, for the letter kills." The letter kills. And so we see that the law was that which pronounced us guilty but gave us no hope. It is that which displays our sin but has no cure for sin. And so the letter kills. We were under the curse of the law, the curse that the righteous, pure, perfect law brought about. Verse 7, "But if the ministration of death," there you have it again, it kills. It's a ministration of death. And then verse 9 of 2 Corinthians chapter 3, "For if the ministration of condemnation," how much clearer can Paul get? It kills, it is a ministration of death, it is a ministration of condemnation. And so the law is a judge, a jury, a prosecuting attorney. The law condemns, and it condemns every time. And there's nothing wrong with the law. There's something wrong with those of us who have a sin nature, because we are completely incapable of keeping the law. The requirements of God's perfect, holy, righteous law are perfect obedience, a lifetime of perfect obedience to all aspects of the law, every aspect of the law. James says that we keep the whole law, which is impossible, and we violate just at one point, we're guilty of the whole thing. And God demands perfection. "Be ye therefore perfect," God says to Israel under law, "even as I am perfect." And so the law is completely powerless to do anything. As one has written, do this and live, the law commands, but gives me neither feet nor hands. A better word, the gospel brings, it bids me fly and gives me wings. God's gospel of the grace of God. God in his grace gives us the ability to obey him, to live in all of the details of life according as he has designed and according to the provisions that he has made. The Jew under law did not have the permanent indwelling and enablement of the Holy Spirit. The Jew under law did not have a new nature. The Jew under law did not have grace as an operative power and enabler. However, while the old covenant kills and brings about death and condemnation, the new covenant is that of spirit and life and righteousness, verse 6 of chapter 3, who also has made us able ministers of the New Testament, not of the letter, but of the spirit. For the letter kills, but the spirit gives life. It quickens. It's a life-giving spirit. And then in verse 9, for if the ministration of condemnation be glory, much more does the ministration of righteousness exceed in glory. God has given to every believer today a new nature. He has imputed us with his own righteousness. The righteousness of God indwells us, and the Spirit of God, who practically speaking in the details of life, produces righteousness. The old covenant had a lot of physical aspects about it. There were the tables of stone. There was the tabernacle. A lot of physical things. There were offerings. There was a temple. There's a land promised. There's a throne in that land. But not the covenant that is new. The new covenant that God made.

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5: Beginning with verse 6, who also has made us able ministers of the New Testament, not of the letter, but of the Spirit, for the letter kills, but the Spirit gives life. But if the ministration of death written and engraven in stones was glorious, there's an acknowledgement here that the ministration of death, which was written and engraven in stones, was glorious. God revealed partially his glory, his righteousness, his holiness when he gave the law. When you look at the Ten Commandments that are written on the tables of stone, you discover some of God's attributes and some of his character. He is holy. He cannot tolerate sin. Yes, it was glorious for the nation of Israel to have this revelation from God, this gift from God about his holiness. And it was glorious. If the ministration of death, written and engraven in stones, was glorious, so that the children of Israel could not steadfastly behold the face of Moses for the glory of his countenance. Now, it's interesting what that means. When Moses came down from Mount Sinai, God having given him the Ten Commandments, his face was shining. He didn't know about it. The people of Israel, as they looked at his face, they saw his face shining because he was exposed to this great glory and his face was shining, which glory was to be done away. And so, how shall not the ministration of the Spirit be rather glorious? And so, here we have the Apostle Paul saying that the Old Covenant had glory. I know you can't read that. Purposely, because relative to the glory of the new covenant, which exceeds the glory that was revealed through the Old Testament, it's just they don't compare. This one fades into insignificance, and the farther away you get from it, the more it disappears. And in fact, it has been abolished, it has been done away with. It is no longer operative. Another example, of course, as I've mentioned before, it's the difference between a little low-voltage nightlight that you plug in so that little kids are not afraid at night. Yeah, it's glorious. They're satisfied with that. It appeases them. But compared to the glory of the new covenant, that's like the sun in all of its magnificence and glory. You can't keep your eyes on that very long. It's the same way with God's glory. In fact, we could not in these finite bodies behold the glory of God in all of its magnificence and greatness. It will require new bodies, which we will receive. And then we will be able to be in the presence of God's glory for all eternity. And here the Apostle Paul is drawing the contrast between the Old Testament, the Old Covenant, and the New Covenant, so much more glorious. Verse 8, how shall not the ministration of the Spirit be rather glorious? You cannot compare the ministration that produces death, the ministration that results in condemnation, it condemns us, the Old Testament that kills. You cannot compare that in its glory with that which brings life and righteousness and that which is of the Spirit. That is what the New Testament, the New Covenant, is all about. How can you compare the two? They're contrasted in the Word of God. And so how can we go back to a ministration of death and a ministration of condemnation, to the letter that kills, and assume that we must live by it? Understand that there's no glory in that anymore.

0: If the ministration of condemnation be glory, much more does the ministration of righteousness exceed in glory. For even that which was made glorious, the Old Testament, the Old Covenant, for even that which was made glorious had no glory in this respect by reason of the glory that excels. When you look at the glory of the Old Covenant and compare it with the glory of the New Covenant, Paul says, with that respect, you have to conclude this had no glory. No glory. And that's what he's saying here, by reason of the glory that excels. For if that which is done away was glorious, much more. We live in an age of the much more. Paul uses that expression several times. Romans chapter 5, much more. In this context, much more the ministration of righteousness exceeds in glory. Much more that which remains is glorious compared to that which has been done away. That which is temporal is diminished. And the glory of that which is permanent and eternal and so glorious makes the other appear as it has no glory at all. And so here we have an interesting incident in that the face of Moses came down when the law was dispensed to him and his face shone. Do you know that that's the way the dispensation of law started and that's the way it ended? Look at Acts chapter 6. It ended by somebody else's face shining. Acts chapter 6 and verse 15. This is Stephen. We read here that when he was before the council, he is accused of blasphemy. And verse 15 says, "And all that sat in the council, looking steadfastly at him, saw his face as it had been the face of an angel." What made them think that? Well, there appears to be have been a glory, a shine about his countenance. And this is where the dispensation of law ends. This is where God ceases to deal with the nation of Israel in Acts chapter 6. And chapter 7, go to chapter 7, beginning with verse 51, where Stephen, speaking to the nation of Israel and its rulers, "Ye stiff-necked and uncircumcised in heart and ears, you do always resist the Holy Ghost. As your fathers did, so do ye. Which of the prophets have not your fathers persecuted? And they have slain them which showed before of the coming of the Just One, of whom ye have been now the betrayers and murderers, who have received the law by the disposition of angels and have not kept it." By the disposition of angels was given the law, and now Israel and its leaders see this final opportunity that they have to repent of always resisting the Holy Spirit. And the leaders see the face of Stephen as the face of an angel. So 2 Corinthians chapter 3 again. The ministration, verse 9, of condemnation be glory, much more does the ministration of righteousness exceed in glory. For even that which was made glorious had no glory in this respect by reason of the glory that excels. For if that which is done away was glorious, much more that which remains is glorious. Then we see the awful blindness, of Israel, which the old covenant could not remove, but which Christ can. Verse 12, "Seeing then that we have such hope," what hope? Certainly not the hope that the ministration of death brings. There's no hope in the letter that kills. Certainly not in the ministration of condemnation. There's no hope there. "Seeing then that we have such hope," the hope of eternal life, the hope that the Spirit brings, the hope that an imputed righteousness gives. "Seeing then that we have such hope, we use great plainness of speech," great boldness, "and not as Moses, which put a veil over his face," he put a veil over his face, "that the children of Israel could not steadfastly look to the end of that which is abolished." Why? Why did Moses put a veil over his face? Well, we're told here. It's not to cover the glory which the children of Israel were beholding. They saw it. They were able to look at it. But Moses put a veil over his face to hide something that was happening. That glory was disappearing, symbolically, showing that the law was going to be done away with. It's what it says here, not as Moses, which put a veil over his face, that the children of Israel could not steadfastly look to the end of that which is abolished, that which was done away, the glory of the law was disappearing. But their minds were blinded. Their minds were blinded. What a tragedy. Spiritually blind. Paul talks about the blind, leading the blind. You're blind, he says to the nation of Israel in Romans. But their minds were blinded. Well, they were blinded then. As a matter of fact, when Moses went up again to Mount Sinai, what did the children of Israel do? They broke the commandments, the first one. And that is that they shall have no other gods beside him and not make any images. And what did they do? They became impatient, they became rebellious, and they called upon Aaron to build a golden calf, which then they worshipped and ascribed to that golden inanimate object, things that only God did for the nation of Israel. And they looked to that inanimate object, the golden calf, and worshipped it. Their minds were blinded right from the beginning. They rebelled against the law, which is a picture of the nation of Israel and of anyone who attempts to keep the law. It's impossible. And so that was true then. Paul says, for until this day remains the same veil untaken away in the reading of the Old Testament. The veil has come off Moses' face, but unfortunately, tragically, that veil of blindness is still over the nation of Israel. Unto this day, Paul says, and 2,000 years later, we could still say, and unto this day, the same veil untaken away in the reading of the Old Testament. They're blinded. They do not see the hope of Israel. They do not see that Christ is the answer to their spiritual problem. And then Paul says, which veil is done away in Christ. Which veil is done away in Christ. And so the awful blindness of Israel, which the old covenant could not remove, Christ is able to remove, and Christ alone is the one who will remove that blindness. Remember the new covenant. He will forgive their sins. He will remember their sins no more. He will give them life, forgiveness. Which veil is done away in Christ. Keep your hand there and go back to Romans chapter 10. In Romans 9, Paul speaks about his tremendous burden for the nation of Israel. Romans 9:1, I say the truth in Christ, I lie not, my conscience also bearing me witness in the Holy Ghost, that I have great heaviness and continual sorrow in my heart. For I could wish that myself were accursed from Christ for my brethren, my kinsmen, according to the flesh, who are Israelites, to whom pertains the adoption, the glory of the law, the glory of God's revelation, the glory of God's presence, and the covenants, and the giving of the law, and the service of God, and the promises, whose are the fathers, and of whom, as concerning the flesh, Christ came. What advantage does the Jew have? Much in every way. Chapter 10. Brethren, my heart's desire and prayer to God for Israel is that they might be saved. His burden was for the national salvation of Israel. For I bear them record that they have a zeal of God, but not according to knowledge. That's the tragedy. They reject the knowledge of the truth. And they may have a religious zeal for God, but it's not according to knowledge. Why? Because they're ignorant. I didn't say that. Paul says that in verse 3. For they, being ignorant of God's righteousness, This is a willing, deliberate ignorance that comes by a willing, deliberate rejection of the truth. And that's the blindness of Israel, the blindness of the Jew that still remains to this day. For they being ignorant of God's righteousness and going about to establish their own righteousness, another tragedy, willfully ignorant of the righteousness of God, purposely trying to establish their own righteousness before a holy God in rebellion to Jehovah, going about to establish their own righteousness, have not submitted themselves unto the righteousness of God. That's the blindness that remains to this day with Israel.
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9: With SRN News, I'm Michael Harrington in Washington. The U.S. military has launched a second round of airstrikes targeting Iran this morning at President Trump's direction. That came as Tehran hit both Bahrain and Kuwait, underscoring the rising tensions over the interim deal between the two nations to stop the war. Iran's Parliamentary Revolutionary Guard claimed that Bahrain and Kuwait attacks and threatened complete halt in the talks with the U.S., the latest exchange, the first since the two sides signed a deal that aimed to halt the fighting permanently. Three firefighters have died and two were injured while battling blazes on the Colorado-Utah border. Officials say they were responding to the Knowles and Gore fires yesterday. Wildfire activity has intensified across the western U.S. due to hot, dry, and windy weather. The largest blaze, the Cottonwood Fire, has grown to over 144 square miles. 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
7: Your AM 1160 weather forecast. Today will be humid with a mix of clouds and sunshine reaching a high of 85. Tonight will be partly cloudy, remaining very warm and humid with a low of 75. Tomorrow is expected to be mostly sunny with temperatures nearing the record high of 97 set back in 1954. It'll be breezy in the afternoon, marking the start of the first extended period of heat and humidity this season with a high of 94. I'm meteorologist Jason Caterina on AM 1160. 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
14: Israel is the only land in this entire region where the numbers of Christians have grown over the last 80 years. So if anybody tells me that Israel doesn't care for Christians, they're trying to keep Christians from coming here, I'm thinking, well, they really have a lousy way of showing it.
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17: 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Listen, today we had the privilege and opportunity to take a dignitary to go see the largest archaeological dig in Israel at Shiloh. And it was none other than Ambassador Mike Huckabee. I've known Ambassador Huckabee when he was a pastor, when he was a governor, when he was a TV host, but I have yet to meet him officially as the ambassador. I was with him for a little bit of time after he was nominated to be ambassador, but he wasn't confirmed yet. And we were in Washington, D.C., and he was explaining to a small group of ministry leaders that this was a calling of God on his life, and he would have said no to every other ambassadorship except for Israel. And it was a delight to take him and show him this incredible archaeological dig. And I'm excited to take you along with us today and share this exciting adventure with you. I also was able to give him my new book, The Spiritual War Against Israel. I signed a copy for him, and I would love for you to get this. Why? Because all of us need to understand what the Bible says about Israel and defending biblical Zionism, understanding Israel's place in God's prophetic plan. In order to get this book, all you have to do is contact us here at In Grace, make a gift of any amount, and we'll thank you by sending you The Spiritual War Against Israel. 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
17: You guys, I am so excited about today because we're going to get an update on the sixth dig that we've covered annually at Shiloh. And we have a very special guest to help us check out this amazing site. Ambassador
18: Mike Huckabee is going to be with us today, and I'm so thankful to have the opportunity to be with him today. We're privileged to be joined by Ambassador Mike Huckabee, as well as Regional Governor Israel Gantz, and Dr. Scott Stripling, the director of the Shiloh excavations. While waiting for Governor Gantz to arrive, Ambassador Huckabee shared his amazement that every major archaeological discovery has only strengthened the credibility of the Bible.
14: I don't have the patience ever to be an archaeologist. I have the attention span of a four-year-old. But I so admire the fact that what you discover, and I always love to use the line, I don't think I created it, but I had stolen it. There's never been an archaeological discovery that has controverted a single verse of Scripture.
19: Mm-hmm. That's Nelson Glick. You're paraphrasing the great Nelson Glick, and that is exactly right.
14: But what a powerful reality that is, that when the prophets stop speaking, the stones cry.
19: Oh, come on. I think Jesus said that in Luke 19:40.
14: He did.
18: Governor Gantz has arrived. So now we begin our tour of ancient Shiloh.
20: Scott, thanks for having us out to Shiloh.
19: Well, it's a real honor to have you guys here today, Governor Gantz and Ambassador Huckabee, and of course, Jim from In Grace. Shiloh is a special place, and I'm here because Joshua was here. And you're here too. I think next year's t-shirt is Joshua was here, Caleb was here, Eli was here. Stripling was here. Huckabee was here. We're all here. All for the same reason.
20: Big t-shirt.
19: Front and back.
20: Yeah.
19: And, seriously, I think they came with the same basic questions that we have, like, how does man connect with God? How do we mend broken relationships? Not only with individuals, but people groups. And those are the things that Shiloh invites us to dialogue about.
20: And then also, Scott, I want to point out how significant what you guys are doing here in your team with Associates for Biblical Research. There are, surprisingly, Ambassador, many archaeologists that don't believe the Bible is reliable as a document. And how can they dig here in Israel with that mindset where Scott and others here, they're using the Bible and that gives them clues?
14: Yeah, you really wonder, what's the point of digging if you don't believe that there's a foundation of historical accuracy that points to the Scripture? Scott, have you found anything in your career as an archaeologist that really sort of challenged the biblical record?
19: Well, on the surface, yes, but ultimately the biblical record proved out. Mm. When we were excavating through first century roof tiles, clay roof tiles, I was told that that's not possible because they don't appear here in the land of the Bible until the second century. Hmm. And I said, but I know it's a first century context, and I knew from the Gospels at Capernaum, they busted through the roof to lower their friend, and the Greek word was keramos, ceramic.
14: Ah.
19: They busted through a ceramic roof. Well, I knew that was a first century document, and I knew what I was finding archaeologically. So I published it anyway, and then 2 years ago in Jerusalem at the famous Givati parking lot, what did they find? Roof tiles from the second century BC.
14: Mm.
19: So while I was criticized, like I was trying to prove the Bible, I really wasn't. I knew what I found. I knew what the Bible said, and they coincided. So that's the type of thing we deal with. Sometimes there's a circular reasoning that maybe we challenge that paradigm.
20: Ambassador, let me also ask you about this road. This is the Patriarch Highway.
14: Yeah. Route 60. Which is best known as the Biblical Highway, which is so much of where biblical history took place. And most people don't realize this, but 80% of the Bible happened in Judea and Samaria. Mm. So when people act like that it doesn't really matter, it's not important, it's just a piece of real estate, to those of us who embrace the Scripture as God's Word and as truth, it is incredibly valuable because so much of what happened in the biblical story happened in this area.
20: And it just boggles my mind that this is where they would have... Yeah. Jesus. Jesus had to go through Samaria.
14: I don't think the cars were here, and I don't think the asphalt was here, and I'm pretty sure the traffic wasn't nearly as bad in Jerusalem or anywhere else in Israel as it is today.
19: One of the most interesting things that we found here, Ambassador, is that there are no houses from the early part of the tabernacle period. And you remember that biblical mindset, like, how can I build myself a house while God is still living in a tent? Well, there's a tent phase, and then there's a building phase of the tabernacle that takes place. Once that building is built, then we begin to see domestic structures constructed. Isn't that interesting? This structure behind us was identified by Bar-Ilan University as storage rooms, but I have reinterpreted it as domestic structures. So yes, you do have storage jars on the basement floor, but everyone did in their houses at the time. These are the nicest domestic structures at Shiloh, and they date to the time of Eli. So if they're not Eli's house, then, you know, who would it be?
14: For people who don't understand biblical history, date this. How old is this?
19: Okay, so the tabernacle period begins in about the 14th century BC, and our radiocarbon dates and our ceramic dates ended around 1075, which is very close to the biblical date as well for the Philistine destruction of Shiloh. So the ark is taken from here 26 miles to Ebenezer. And that's where, of course, the narrative all changes. And the tragic day that Shiloh is burned, the ark is captured, his sons die, his daughter-in-law gives birth, Samuel departs, and things are never going to be the same.
14: Wow.
19: Yeah. So shall we walk up to the building of the, what we think is the building of the tabernacle, and then we can walk down to the gate.
0: Okay.
19: All right.
20: While we walk, let me ask you a question. Pastor, governor, presidential candidate, TV host, ambassador.
0: Yeah.
20: What has been the highlight of your life?
14: There's really not one particular part of life that I would say this rises above all, because I feel like God, in his infinite wisdom, puts us in places for the season. Hmm. And each season is exactly where we need to be. So I have phenomenal memories of being governor. Was the best political job I think exists. Loved doing television because it was the easiest work I ever did and paid the best. Pastoring was hard work, didn't pay so well, and being ambassador pays almost nothing. But it's incredibly fulfilling. I wouldn't take this job anywhere else in the world, and the only reason I did was because, for me, having been coming to this land for 53 years, when the president called and said, I want you to be ambassador to Israel, it was like an Isaiah moment. Here am I, Lord, send me. Mm-hmm. Wow. So here I am.
20: Yeah. And I think there couldn't be a better choice. And I was a little worried when he didn't pick David Friedman.
14: David's my dear friend, by
20: I
14: the
20: know,
14: way.
20: But yeah. Then when I heard you were nominated, and I think I saw you at near the Israel embassy in the prayer house, and you were awaiting confirmation. But how amazing is it that an evangelical, Bible-believing, former pastor, governor, is now the ambassador from the United States to Israel?
14: It's historic in that regard. Mm-hmm. I was concerned that maybe there would be opposition from the Jewish community, either in the U.S. or in Israel. I found the absolute opposite to be the case. Jewish people, both in the U.S. and here, even secular, have been so very embracing of my being here. And I think part of it is because when I speak with such conviction about my love of the land and the people and the history, they know I'm not saying this as a member of the tribe. Mm-hmm. You know, they understand this comes from my heart. It comes from my personal experience and observation over these many years. And I feel that it has a level of credibility that it might not have if I were Jewish, and they would write me off as saying, well, what can he say? Mm-hmm. He has no choice. I do have a choice. I say it because I believe it to be the truth.
20: And when people criticize Israel for being anti-Christian, we have a really good response now.
14: Well, we do. We've always had a good response. Mm-hmm. Israel is the only land in this entire region where the numbers of Christians have grown over the last 80 years. But recently, the government of Israel did something that is stunning. They appointed George Deak, who is a Christian. His family goes back hundreds of years in the Haifa area. And he's been appointed to be the ambassador to the Christian community. Mm. Nobody else, no other country, not just in the region. The U.S. doesn't have an ambassador to the Christian world, but Israel appointed one. So if anybody tells me that Israel doesn't care for Christians, they're trying to keep Christians from coming here, I'm thinking, well, they really have a lousy way of showing it.
20: Amen.
14: Yeah.
0: Why is there such hatred toward Israel? And what does the Bible say about the spiritual war behind it all? 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
19: Let me just say that we don't know for sure where the tabernacle was. There's different theories. And I wrote an article about this in 2016 and published it, not knowing that we were going to uncover this building here. Now, what you're looking at is a building that it's east-west. It matches the biblical dimensions for the tabernacle, and it's east-west. And it's divided onto 2-to-1 ratios. Two parts over there, one part here. So what do we read in the Bible in 1 Samuel 3? The temple of the Lord at Shiloh, not the Mishkan. The building of the house of the Lord at Shiloh, and then the Zebayim 14:6, the Seder Olam 8, also mention a permanent building built at Shiloh with a tent as a roof. So when we began to uncover this, I was shocked because in my article in 2016, I said I thought it would have most likely been on the summit. So it shows what I know. So we have now reached floor level here, and if we're right, then you are actually looking into the Holy of Holies. We have found four miniature pomegranates right here, nowhere else in the entire site. Now, why does that matter? Because the priest wore on the hem of their garments bells and pomegranates. So nowhere else on site, only in the area that we think could have been the Holy of Holies. So, of course, we document all this. We'll publish it. Then everybody can argue about whether they agree or disagree. But if we're right in our paradigm, this would be the holy place, if you will. Now, you're probably thinking, but there was a sacrificial system. Where are all the bones?
14: Yeah.
19: Well, that's what I'm going to show you next.
14: Okay.
19: All right.
14: All right.
20: It gets better.
19: And really, Shiloh captures the best and the worst of human history. Okay, Leviticus 17:11 says, without the shedding of blood, there is no forgiveness of sin. And so for me, that matters a lot because I need it on a personal level, because I know that we break our vertical relationship with God, our horizontal relationships with each other. We fracture those through sin. And right here, this is the core of the favisa. A favisa is a sacred deposit of bones. So after a sacrifice, you can't take these bones and the vessel from the libation and just put it with the regular garbage from the city. It goes into a special place. This is that place. We have 10,000 bones that we excavated here.
21: Wow.
19: 2 meters deep of bones, if you can imagine this. And they are clean animals, sheep, goat, and cattle. And we radiocarbon dated them. We studied them so we know if they're from the right side or the left side of the animal, because the Bible says the right side is the priest's portion. They are disproportionately right-sided. They're disproportionately young male animals. And they radiocarbon dated to the tabernacle period. And so mixed in with them are vessels, beautiful late Bronze Age vessels that are restorable. So they're broken. They can be put back together. All the pieces are there, but they're broken, which is what you would do. You pour out the libation, and then the vessel is broken. And then finally, special objects of gold and silver. Here we did find 8 pieces, 7 golden pieces and 1 silver piece. And nowhere else on site, only here. Stars, pendants, medallions.
20: And that was mixed in with the bones.
19: Mixed in with the bones and the pottery. This is what Hannah would bring, something of great value. and great desperation, she expresses great adoration. And she, things like this are left in the Favisa as a means of, because they can't go to tabernacle.org and make a donation, okay? Yeah. So they're going to leave something of great value along with their sacrifice.
1: Wow. We are so happy and proud. The United States of America appointed an ambassador, believer, that connected to the roots of not only for the Jewish roots, for the entire world. And Scott came with his team from United States, and together we uncover the history. You know, Mr. Ambassador, you continue the tradition of your grandchildren. A few months ago, they came here, and they uncovered coins, ancient coins, 1,000 years old, and you came here to the earth with a brush to see the history. Wow. And for us, it's so important because we know that our future depends on our history. Mm. When we are uncovering the history, and we are in challenging day in the world, and you are here, all believers see what God, our forefather, left us here, their footsteps, and we uncover and we understand our mission for the next generation. Thank you, Mr. Ambassador, so much for you coming, come and see and involve. And I hope and I pray that God will stay with you, with your family, with the United States of America, with the president, because you're so connected to the roots, to God. I'm sure that you'll be blessed. Thank you for coming. Thank you.
14: Thank you, Governor.
20: Amen. And thank you on behalf of all Christians, evangelical or otherwise. Thank you for representing us so well.
14: Thank you.
19: And let me thank all of you guys, Ambassador, for your role, Governor, for inviting us. You would think, as Jewish community, do they want these evangelical Christians? Of course, they saw the quality of our work and welcomed us. And so, Jim, for publicizing this. When the final story gets told, it's truly as a team effort. So thank you all.
21: Before our time at Shiloh came to an end, Ambassador Huckabee tried his hand at wet sifting and uncovered a few bone fragments of his own. But the adventure wasn't over yet. I wanted to see some of the most remarkable discoveries to come out of this ancient site. Scott was more than happy to give me a first-hand look at the excavation's most exciting discoveries this season. Archaeologists uncovered massive storage jars dating back to the Canaanite period, still containing traces of burned olives, wheat, and lentils preserved for thousands of years. Other remarkable finds included a rare murex shell, once used to produce the costly purple dye associated with priestly garments and royalty in the ancient world. The team also uncovered a ceremonial mace head, likely a symbol of authority carried by rulers or military leaders, along with beautifully crafted stone spacers that once formed part of an ornate necklace or bracelet. Among the more personal discoveries were a remarkably preserved bronze needle, offering a glimpse into the everyday tasks of ancient life, and a javelin tip that serves as a reminder of the conflicts and battles that shaped this region's history. Together, these artifacts reveal not only how people worshipped, but also how they lived, worked, governed, and defended themselves thousands of years ago. As the evidence continues to emerge from the soil of Shiloh, the story of Israel's first capital is becoming clearer than ever, offering a remarkable connection between archaeology, history, and the Bible.
20: Wow, wow, wow. What an amazing day to be here with Ambassador Mike Huckabee, to be guided by the director of this incredible dig, Dr. Scott Stripling, and also to be joined by the governor of this area here in Israel, Israel Gatz. And listen, the story of Shiloh is the story of God, the story of God's redemption. How can we be saved? How can we be saved from our sins, from the things that we do that we don't want to do, and those things that we don't want to do that we should do? How are we saved from our sins? Well, that's the story of the Bible. It was predicted in Genesis after the fall, after man sinned, that there would be a redeemer, a savior, and the redeemer would be a Jew. The redeemer would come from Abraham, Isaac, and Jacob. And sure enough, just like the prophets predicted, one was born in Bethlehem. And that little baby grew up. He lived in Nazareth. He was a carpenter by trade. He had a following of 12 disciples. He did incredibly amazing things in these areas. He walked right by where we're standing. He had great compassion on people. He didn't have much time for those that thought they were holy and righteous, but he had all the time in the world for those that knew they were sinners. And if you are a sinner, which that's all of us, you need a Savior. And I submit to you, the Savior's name is Yeshua, Jesus. He said, "For God so loved the world that he gave his only begotten Son, that whosoever believeth in him should not perish, but have everlasting life." That's the hope that Shiloh brings to the world. We are blessed that you're watching this, and I mean that. Thank you, thank you, thank you. And until next time, may God richly bless you and your family.
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10: How do we endure a very deceptive, lie sort of centric world where, man, you can't believe anything you hear anymore, and the devil seems to be working overtime to deceive, and the Bible says it's going to get worse. Deception is going to be on the rise. What do we do?
24: Though misinformation abounds, Pastor Brett Metter says it's the truth of Scripture that will remain.
10: 2 Timothy 2:15, study to show yourselves approved unto God, a workman that needeth not to be ashamed, rightly dividing the word of truth. That's what we need to be about.
24: The disciple Stephen faced fierce opposition for boldly proclaiming Christ. Though falsely accused, surrounded by hostile religious leaders, Stephen remained full of faith, wisdom, and the Holy Spirit. Pastor Brett Metter reflects what believers can learn from Stephen's response in standing firm before those rejecting the truth of Christ from Acts chapter 6 in today's Word.
10: We're introduced to a guy named Stephen. Stephen's truly one of the heroes of the Bible. He doesn't have a giant story recorded in the Bible. It's really a single event that we read about. Who is this guy, Stephen? Well, first of all, he's the first named member of the Hellenists that are going to be talked about here in Acts chapter 6. Now, what's a Hellenist? It's a person who's been influenced by Hellenism, which is basically the Greek worldview. Now, why is a guy who's possibly a Jew a Hellenist? Maybe he's not a Jew. You know, Stephen's a Greek name. The word Stephanos. Does anybody know what a Stephanos is? It's a crown. The diadem is a kingly crown. A Stephanos is like the Olympic wreath around your head if you won the victory. We're going to see Stephen's name is appropriate as he's going to win the victory. Some people might say, no, he lost. But if you know the whole story, he actually won. It's kind of cool. But Stephanos, it's a Greek name, and most believe he was part of the cultural diversity of the church, which Jesus mandated, if you remember, to preach to all nations in Acts chapter 1, verse 8. And Stephen is also the first non-apostle who's going to now stand before the Sanhedrin and defend the Christian faith. That's kind of important. We're going to see that. So this is the story. We pick it up here in verse 8 of chapter 6 here in the book of Acts. Acts chapter 6, verse 8. It says, and Stephen, full of faith and power, did great wonders and miracles among the people. Then there were certain of the synagogue, which are called the synagogue of the Libertines, and the Cyrenians, and Alexandrians, and them of Cilicia and of Asia, disputing with Stephen. And they were not able to resist the wisdom and the spirit by which he spake. Then they suborned men, which said, we have heard him speak blasphemous words against Moses and against God. And they stirred up the people and the elders and scribes and came upon him and caught him and brought him to the council and set up false witnesses, which said, this man ceases not to speak blasphemous words against this holy place and the law. For we have heard him say that this Jesus of Nazareth shall destroy this place and shall change the customs which Moses delivered us. And all that sat in the council, looking steadfastly on him, saw his face as it had been the face of an angel. What a story. Can you imagine, Stephen, what's going on? He's disputing, debating with all these guys from really all over the world, the known world. parts of Northern Africa and Asia Minor disputing, debating, but they don't know what to say. Like, he's out debated them. That's what it says, verse 10. They were not able to resist the wisdom and the spirit by which he spake. So what does the other side do when you're trying to argue or debate or make a compelling case? What does the other side do when they don't have a good argument? They start attacking character and they make lies and they start calling people names. And that's exactly what's going on here with Stephen. Stephen's, man, he's just been speaking truth. But these guys are still saying he speaks against Moses and the law. Don't be surprised if you're actually saying something that makes a difference as a Christian. Don't be surprised if people take your words and will twist them and make them go a different direction. That's just human nature. That's what we're seeing today in our culture and our politics for sure. Now, what were they debating about here in this? I just want to show you that they're kind of throwing the same arguments against Stephen as they did Jesus. And they were false arguments. Remember, they said Jesus is going to tear down the temple. And Jesus is against the law of Moses. Question, was Jesus against the law of Moses? No. Did Jesus break the law of Moses? No. Did Jesus break the laws of men? Yes, the dumb traditions that they added to laws of Moses. But the lie was, he breaks the law of Moses. No, he didn't. He broke your dumb traditional laws that you added to the law. Jesus was a fulfiller of the law, not a breaker of the law. What was the purpose of the law? You know, it's interesting because that's one of the things they're saying of Stephen. Stephen is against the law. He's speaking that the law is no good. Is that what Stephen was saying? Stephen, Jesus, Paul never dissed the law. They never did. But they're actually articulating what the purpose of the law was. And let me just remind you from Galatians, that this is probably the most definitive description. This is Galatians 3:21. It says, is the law then against the promises of God? God forbid. For if there had been a law given which could have given life, verily righteousness should have been by the law. But the scripture hath concluded, all under sin. We're all breakers of the law. That the promise of faith of Jesus Christ might be given to them that believe. But before faith came, we were kept under the law, shut up unto the faith which should afterward be revealed. Wherefore the law was our schoolmaster to bring us to Christ, that we might be justified, not by keeping the law, but justified by faith. After that faith is come, we are no longer under a schoolmaster, for you are all children of God by faith in Christ Jesus. For as many of you have been baptized into Christ, have put on Christ, there is neither Jew nor Greek, neither bond nor free, neither male nor female, for you are all one in Christ Jesus. Talk about racism and gender issues and all that. What makes us all united in Christ? Jesus Christ, being saved by his grace through faith. Verse 29, and if you be Christ, then you be Abraham's seed and heirs according to the promise. How do you obtain justification? What's justification? It's just as if you'd never sinned. How do you get to heaven? By keeping the law? No, by faith in Christ Jesus. That's how you're saved. That's the whole point. The law was sort of a black backdrop to make you realize, oh man, we're doomed. And then Jesus swoops in and says, but I love you so much that I paid your penalty for being the breaker of the law. I died on the cross for your sin in your place, substitutionarily. And when anyone repents of their sin, confesses with their mouth, believes in their heart, and is saved and is baptized, we're the people that get to say, man, praise the Lord, we're saved by grace through faith. Not of our works, not of ourselves. It is, in fact, a gift from God. That's the truth of the matter. But the world likes to lie. And, you know, it's easy to start blaming the world or the Arab-Israeli conflict or all the troubles in the world. I think Satan's the Wizard of Oz behind the curtain. He's the deceiver. He's the liar. What was the story in the very original sin in the Garden of Eden? Well, Satan was doing his thing, the same thing he's doing today. Let's look at this just for a second. Satan in the Garden of Eden. Oldest trick in the book, literally. People say literally all the time. It's not literally. This is literally. The oldest trick in the book of the Bible is there in the Garden of Eden. And what happened? Well, the first thing Satan did was he began to dispute God's word. When did that happen? Well, if you remember, God told Adam and Eve what to do, what not to do. very clearly defined that for humanity, Adam and Eve. Well, Satan comes slithering into the story in Genesis chapter 3, verse 1, where it says, "Now the serpent was more subtle than any beast of the field which the Lord God had made. And he said unto the woman, Yea, hath God said, you shall not eat of every tree of the garden?" What's the first words that came out of the little slimy lips of Satan? "Hath God said?" He's questioning God's word. The first thing he does is questions God's word. That's Satan's MO. And that's how we can kind of say, you know, Satan starts right out of the gate disputing. And that's what he'll do with you. "Hath God really said this? Did God really do that?" That's just Satan wanting to dispute what the Bible says. "Oh, the Bible's full of slavery. The Bible's misogynistic. The Bible," that's just Satan doing the old dispute of God's word. It's the oldest trick in the book. But after he disputes God's word, number two, then he starts

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5: There at the temptation of Christ, Matthew chapter 4, where it says, then the devil took him up, Jesus, up into the holy city and set him on the pinnacle of the temple and said to him, if thou be the Son of God... By the way, there's the questioning of God's word. If thou be the Son of God's word, cast yourself down, for it is written. Uh-oh. Satan's quoting the Bible. Did you know Satan can quote the Bible? Here he goes. For it is written, he shall give his angels charge concerning thee, and in their hands they shall bear thee up, lest at any time thou dash thy foot against a stone. He's quoting from Psalm chapter 91, verses 11 and 12. Satan can quote scripture. Then verse 7, Jesus said to him, it is written again, thou shalt not tempt the Lord thy God. How was Satan tempting Jesus? Well, he was using scripture saying, man, if you believe your own Bible, Jesus, the Lord God said, and he quotes, you know, he will give his angels charge concerning it. If you cast yourself down at any time, the angel will come and scoop you up. Psalm 91, verses 11 and 12. Does anybody know he left out? See, Eve added to the word of God, but Satan left out a little part of this verse. Anybody remember what part he left out? Well, let's go to Psalm 91 and see if you notice. For he shall, this is a real quote. For he shall give his angels charge over thee to keep thee in all thy ways. They shall bear thee up in their hands, lest thou dash thy foot against the stone. What part did he leave out? To keep thee in all thy ways. Now, this is important to understand. If Jesus bailed off the temple, would that have been in the ways of God? Is that what God would want? See, the Lord will protect you and keep you from dashing your foot against a stone. If you're in the ways of God, Satan was trying to lure Jesus out of the ways of God, so he conveniently left that part out. It's amazing how people can quote scripture out of context or leave in or leave out or add to. That's Satan's MO. I hope you know this. Don't be duped. Don't be bamboozled by Beelzebub. Satan in the Garden of Eden, number one, disputing God's word. Number two, distorting God's word. And then ultimately, number three, flat denying God's word. In fact, it goes on in the story of Genesis 3, in verse 4, it says, and the serpent said unto the woman, you shall not surely die. For God doth know that in the day you eat thereof, then your eyes shall be opened, and you shall be as gods, knowing good and evil. This story is amazing. I mean, it goes from, you know, disputing God's word, you know, to distorting God's word, to just flat out denying. And God said, the day you eat of this, you will surely die. But Satan says, you will not die. That's just flat denying. And if Satan can get you there by deception, then he's got you. If you're like, oh yeah, then God's wrong about that. I must be the exception to the rule. I guess I'm going to get away with sin. Boy, how many times does Satan use that play? And people think that all the time. Now, this is interesting. You know, before you were too hard on Eve, I see Eve, she allows this to happen. She's, you know, Satan disputes and distorts and denies, and so she buys into it and eats. This always cracks me up, and it's a little bit of a bummer for us men, because I always wonder, like, what would have happened if this was Adam? What if Satan lured Adam to the tree and said, okay, Adam, the day you eat of this tree, your eyes will be open, you'll be enlightened. Your eyes, you'll be like God. You know what Adam probably would have said? If I know most dudes in this room, they would have said, and walked away. Men aren't intrigued by enlightenment. We don't get lured by having our eyes and our third eye of understanding opened up. Have you ever noticed how New Age is very much largely kind of women that like New Age? It, just honestly, it's mostly women, and if it's men, they're very soft men, if you know what I'm saying. That's New Age. Now you say, well, Brett, that's mean to talk about. Well, at least women are intrigued by something that's, you know, you got to admit, they want to be like God, they want to have enlightenment. But Satan didn't use that. What did he use for the man? A naked woman. Hey, you big boy, you want an apple? I'll take the apple. It's just kind of embarrassing. So I'm not knocking Eve. Satan has, you know, just a few plays in his plays book, and one of them is, you know, this enlightenment thing, whatever. And then there's lust, and you know, it's sad that we all fall to different things. But Satan's going to twist and contort and try to tweak, and that's

0: That's what's happening today. Things like the truth of the gospel and the spreading of the gospel in this world. Satan's trying to do his thing. It's the same old thing, disputing, distorting, and denying. And so sadly, people are getting away with stuff. One of the big lies, well, if you're a Christian, you've checked your science brain at the door. And I believe in science. I don't believe in God. I believe in science. That's kind of a thing. That's been a narrative. But really, if you're, one of the areas Satan's the father of lies in is science. Truly, I love science. As a Christian, we love science. Some of the greatest scientists were believers in God. You know, it was Sir Isaac Newton was a believer in God and used the Bible as sort of a premise for some of his scientific studies and led to some of his conclusions. And Discover magazine, not a Christian magazine, they said he was the greatest scientist that ever lived. The scientific method came from Christian people who were scientists. By the way, the Bible doesn't claim to be a book of science, but when it touches or deals with science, it's amazingly accurate. It's shocking. Did you know since 1400 BC, Jeremiah the prophet, Jeremiah 33:22, Genesis 15:5, it talks about the stars of the sky. They're too numerous to count. The Bible says that over and over again. Did you know until the invention of the telescope, they believed there were 6,000 stars in the sky? And they sat there, a one, a two, a three. They counted 6,000. And then they got the telescope and they're like, whoops, there's more than that. Then they said that there's tens of thousands, you know, after Galileo and that reason, there's tens of thousands of stars in the universe. Then they got better telescopes like, no, there's millions of stars. And they're not even sure now that we know all the number of stars. Oh, guess who said that 1,500 years before Christ? That you cannot number the stars. It's impossible. Good luck with that. The Bible says that. Three times it said that. For a long time, they argued about the shape of the earth. You know, and you say, well, Brett, it was Christians during Christopher Columbus that believed the earth was flat. Maybe. But they were not Bible-literate Christians. They were wacko Christians who didn't know what the Bible said. Had they read their Bible, they would have realized the earth is shaped like a sphere. Isaiah 40, verse 22. Luke 17, 34 through 36 acknowledges that the earth is round and it's spinning on an axis. How does it acknowledge that? Did it say that? Not exactly. But it talked about the second coming of Christ. It'll be during the nighttime for some people, and it'll be during the daytime for other people. Who would have known that? Except for the Bible knew that. Like, it's amazing. When the Bible deals with stuff like this, the Bible refers to the sun moving through space in a huge orbit, Psalm 19:46, which is true if you know our solar system and our galaxy and the way everything spins and goes. Light travels in a path, darkness does not. That's Job 38:19. The earth floats freely in space. Job 26, verse 7 talks about how it's suspended upon nothing. For centuries, you know, the Polynesians thought the earth was sitting on a tortoise back. The Greeks thought that the earth was on Atlas's back. The people from India thought that the earth was riding on a giant elephant. But the Bible said, nope, the earth just floats in midair. The Bible says that. Here's great stuff biologically. Leviticus chapter 17 declares that the life is in the blood. And what's interesting is biology actually confirms that. That was 1450 BC. When Moses penned that in Leviticus 17. Everything, it goes on and on. Jet streams at 30,000 feet, Ecclesiastes 1:6. We didn't know anything about that until we started going up into the jet stream and studying that. But the Bible in Ecclesiastes 1:6 talks about jet streams. Air has weight. Job said that in Job 28:25. The laws of entropy and second law of thermodynamics that goes from order to disorder. The Bible, Psalm 102, verses 25 through 26, it just confirms things that are scientific, laws of physics and science. The Bible is accurate every time it talks about science. Well, Brett, I happen to know the Bible is full of contradictions and errors. Well, just name one, like on the science. The Bible says at sunrise and at sunset, the Bible refers to the sunrise. And we know, I've actually heard atheists use this argument, we know the sun doesn't rise. See, the Bible got it wrong. It's called an idiom. We say, oh, that was a beautiful sunrise. But we all know the sun is not rising. From our perspective, it looks like the sun is rising over the horizon. And it's setting on the horizon, but we actually know it's actually not that, even though it's that's kind of the way we see it. It's amazing how people try to make up dumb arguments that hold no water. So for Stephen here, Man, people are lying, making up lies, and this is the oldest thing. Satan does that. And so how do we endure a very deceptive, lie sort of centric world where, man, you can't believe anything you hear anymore, and the devil seems to be working overtime to deceive, and the Bible says it's going to get worse. Deception is going to be on the rise. What do we do? I think that Stephen is a great model for us. He was a man full of faith, which is the word of God, and full of power, that is the Holy Spirit. Be like a Stephen. Stephen's a good model for you and for me. As the world might be screaming at us, you guys love Jesus and you hate people. You're full of hate. Well, that's just a lie. Why do they call us haters? Because we disagree with someone. If you're a Bible-believing Christian, you disagree that things like LGBTQ and all that stuff, we just believe the Bible teaches that's just unchecked, undealt with sin. See, you hate. You're a hater. Hate! And everybody's freaking out. But actually, if you know me, I think we love people that are struggling with sin. And like, we're all, welcome to our world, we're all struggling with sin. We're all messed up sinners. And we actually care about the LGBT community. Who really cares about the transgender community, especially the whole so-called, you know, kids being, you know, transformed at young ages? Like, it's really sad. Who really cares? I think we do. We care about children. And we care more than the public school system that says we're not going to tell the parents when a kid is transforming into a different gender. That's not love at all. That's a person that has a real political agenda who wants to drive it home and use kids as sort of their proof positive. I think we should be people who love kids that are feeling gender dysphoria or whatever you want to call it. It changes every 10 minutes. But the loving thing to do is actually care. Don't let the lies of the world, I hope you're not sucked into that. I hope you're not thinking, well, I'm pro-LGBT because I love people. That's a lie from Satan. If you really do love people, you'll actually care about their soul and about what helps them and hurts them. And the Bible is clear, that's going to hurt them. That any sin hurts us. That's why it's called sin, because it hurts us. So what do we do? Be like Stephen. He was a man of faith because he was a man of the word. We're going to see that he's going to be a scholarly man of the word. And it reminds me of 2 Timothy 2:15. Study to show yourselves approved unto God, a workman that needeth not to be ashamed, rightly dividing the word of truth. That's what we need to be about.
1: 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And I invite you to stay right there as Pastor Brett will join me here in a moment. 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Well, I have Pastor Brett with me now, and I'm sure we're talking to at least one person who has been a Christian for a while, but maybe right now they're feeling a little stagnant in their faith. Brett, what advice could you give to that person to get back to the excitement they once felt?
0: Yeah, Kurt, I think there's a lot of people that go through those at different times. And I think one of the keys is remembering that the Christian life was never really meant to be stagnant. And I think we feel that, but it's meant to be growing. 2 Peter 3:18 says, grow in grace and in the knowledge of our Lord and Savior Jesus Christ. So if someone feels stuck, I'd encourage them to go back to the basics, you know, but with sort of kind of an intentional attitude, get back to the word, not just casually, but consistently, and spend time in prayer, not just talking to the Lord, but actually listening, maybe even journaling as you're praying. Just what's the Lord putting on your heart? And then reconnect with fellowship, because isolation often leads to stagnation. I think that when you're off to yourself and you don't have good brothers and sisters around you, you're primed for stagnation. And then sometimes it's just as simple as obedience. Doing the next thing the Lord's already shown you to do. I think sometimes we allow our walk to become stagnant because we're not being challenged or obedient to what God has called. It's like spiritual momentum often follows simple just obedience. So you take a step forward to the Lord, you'll find that he's already there drawing closer to you.
1: 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Well, next time, Pastor Brett will share how the early church's leadership solutions continue to have an influence on the church today. 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
11: With SRN News, I'm Michael Harrington in Washington. The Pentagon has launched a second round of airstrikes targeting Iran this morning. This comes after Iran sent missiles into both Bahrain and Kuwait over the weekend, underscoring the rising tensions over the interim deal between the two countries to stop the war. The Revolutionary Guard claims the attacks on Bahrain and Kuwait and threatens a complete halt in talks with the U.S. The latest exchange is the first since the two sides signed a deal aimed at halting the fighting permanently. OpenAI is restricting the release of its new AI model at the request of the Trump administration. This move is part of a government effort to vet AI products for cybersecurity risks. OpenAI's rival, Anthropic, announced that the administration had approved a limited release of its cybersecurity model. Both companies will only provide access to small groups. This is SRN News.
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12: Today will be humid with a mix of clouds and sunshine reaching a high of 85. Tonight, expect partly cloudy skies with very warm and humid conditions and a low of 75. Tomorrow will be mostly sunny with temperatures nearing the record high of 97 set in 1954. It'll be breezy in the afternoon, marking the start of the first extended period of heat and humidity this season with a high of 94. I'm meteorologist Jason Caterina on AM 1160. 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
17: Last week, you recall, we were talking about blame. Observing the fact in the text that the foreman, Hebrew foreman, had gone complaining to Pharaoh, and blaming his people for their struggles, for their hard labor, only to have Pharaoh turn around and blame them and accuse them of being lazy and not wanting to work. And with that, the Hebrew foreman went to Moses and Aaron and blamed them for their problems. And Moses, being the meek man that he was, turned around and took responsibility and said that it was all his fault. But on second thought, he says to God, you know, your people are in trouble and you have done nothing at all. Moses blames God for the problem. And then today in chapter 6, God responds to Moses, and God doesn't bother to explain why he allowed their situation to get worse. God doesn't try to defend himself, defend his actions or his inactions. God simply says to Moses in verse 1, "Now you shall see what I will do to Pharaoh." Pharaoh is the problem. It's not his people. It's not Moses. It's not that the Hebrews are lazy. Pharaoh is the problem. And now you shall see what I will do to Pharaoh. For under compulsion, he will let them go. And under compulsion, he will drive them out of his land. He's going to be so desperate to get rid of them that he is going to drive them out of his land. But up until now, Pharaoh is stubborn. His power has gone to his head, so much so that he believes he can withstand the commands of God. But no one, no height, nor depth, nor angel, nor principality, nor power, no one and nothing can resist the power of God. This is what Moses and the Hebrews are about to witness. And this is what you and I, brothers and sisters, this is what we are called to believe. Even though sometimes it seems like your problem is only getting worse. No matter how hard you cry, no matter how much you pray, some of our trials are just stubborn. And the darkness of some of our troubles will only give way to the dawn under God's compulsion, under force, by the mighty hand of God. Pharaoh is a God-sized problem, and God is about to size him up and shut him down. But Moses and the Hebrews have given up on God. Moses is stumped, confounded by the seeming inability of God to work his will, to have his way. And if we're being honest, we know how Moses feels. Time is passing by and our situation is not changing. In fact, it seems to be getting worse in many respects. And we surrender in perplexed resignation to the idea that maybe this is our lot forever. Maybe I should stop trying to break free from this habit. Maybe I should stop hoping for a miracle, because either God is unwilling or unable to deliver me. They have given up on God. My heart has been broken for years, someone says. This melancholy has surrounded me since grade school. Maybe this is what God desires for me, since he has done nothing at all to help me. Can anybody relate to that? Be encouraged today, brothers and sisters, to believe that God will deliver you. God will deliver you. And God will do so with a mighty hand. During seasons of difficulty in our lives, it's easy for us to forget about the many ways that God has delivered us in the past. It's easy for us to lose sight of who God is in difficult days. And in our delirium, the image of God becomes no more than a blur. Our spiritual eyes are weakened through trials and temptation, and we cannot sense His presence or His power. Has anyone ever been there? God has to remind us, like He had to remind Moses in verse 2. God spoke further to Moses and said to him, "Listen, I am the Lord." You will recall that God already introduced Himself to Moses in chapter 3, verse 14. "I am who I am. I am the Lord. I am the absolute and unchangeable one. I am the ever-existing, ever-living one. I never change." Okay, but why do you have to reveal yourself to Moses again? You already told Moses that you are the I am that I am. Why do you have to reveal yourself to him all over again? Because Moses, like us, Moses is plagued by the frailty of an anxious mind. A sort of spiritual attention deficit disorder. We struggle to keep our eyes fixed on Jesus Christ. We allow the cares of this life to block our view, and God has to reintroduce Himself to us over and over and over again. "I am the Lord. I never change." But you do. Moses, you do. Calvin, "I am the Lord. I never change." But you do. Robert. And this is why you go through seasons of spiritual barrenness and seasons of spiritual abundance. This is why our faith in God tends to ebb and flow so erratically, because we keep changing. Sometimes we change our perspective of God for the better. Sometimes we change our perspective of God for the worse. This is the great shortcoming of our earthly existence, that we cannot keep still, that we struggle to remain steadfast and unmovable, that our attention can be so effortlessly redirected away from God and toward our problems, prone to wander. "Lord, I feel it." And when we get exhausted and we turn away from our trouble to try to find God, we cannot see Him. And we assume that God has moved. We assume that God has changed. We imagine that God is hiding from us, that God has changed His location. But God didn't change. He is the same yesterday, today, and forevermore. You changed. Moses changed. He changed from the optimistic elder standing before that burning bush into a man filled with anxiety and worry and fear. Moses changed. His vision has become tainted by hardship and by suffering, and the God whom he once admired in the bush that did not burn has become in Moses' eyes a God of weakness, a God of ineptitude. You have done nothing at all. You have become to Moses a God who watches His people suffer and does nothing at all. In the midst of our storms, I know that it can get pretty dim sometimes. But no matter how challenging the road before you becomes, always remember that God never changes. For what? What is the benefit? What is the benefit of remembering this simple truth? What is the benefit of believing this simple truth? Only this. That when you truly understand that God never changes, every trial begins to look the same. Let me say that again. Somebody should write it down. When you truly understand that God never changes, every trial begins to look the same. You will have vision like David had in 1 Samuel chapter 17 when King Saul says to David, "Look, son, you are not able to go against this Philistine Goliath to fight him, for you are only a youth, while he has been a warrior since his youth." This is what David said to Saul. "Your servant was tending his father's sheep when a lion or a bear came and took a sheep from the flock, and I went out after it and attacked it and rescued the sheep from its mouth. And when it rose up against me, I grabbed it by its mane and struck it and killed it. Your servant has killed both the lion and the bear, and this uncircumcised Philistine will be like one of them, since he has defied the armies of the living God. Goliath is not a bear. Goliath is not a lion. But in David's eyes, he was no different, because David understood that God had not changed. And if God has not changed, then God will deliver him in this battle, just as he has the battle that came before. God never changes. God continues and says to Moses, "I appeared to Abraham, Isaac, and Jacob as God Almighty, as El Shaddai, the all-powerful one." That's how the father of faith, Abraham, understood God as the Almighty God, as the all-powerful one, the unmoved mover with enormous strength, with enormous vigor, the one who is able, mighty to save. And God is indeed most powerful. But that alone does not mean that God is good. God is indeed all powerful, but that alone does not mean that God will fight my battles. That alone does not mean that God will be good to me. As Edmund Burke so rightly pointed out, that sometimes the greater the power, the more dangerous the abuse. It is only encouraging for me to know that God has power if I also know that God will use his power for my good. If I am also assured that God cares about me. So then, what would be the difference between the way Abraham perceived God and the way Moses perceived God? What would be the difference in the way Abraham understood God versus the way Moses understands God? It is the difference between religion and life in the spirit. It is the difference between duty and service. Serving God from a loving heart versus serving God to avoid his wrath. We serve God because we love God, and we love God because God first loved us. God cares about us. He says, "I appeared to Abraham, Isaac, and Jacob as God Almighty, but by my name, Lord, I did not make myself known to them. They knew me by my title, but they never knew me by my name." Isn't that something? They knew me by my title, but they did not, Abraham did not know me by my name. That's interesting that Abraham didn't know God's name. And this to me, is such an intimate moment between God and Moses that words simply cannot express. Because to me, it almost feels like in this moment that God is making himself vulnerable. Let me ask you, do you recall the first time you told your spouse that you loved them? Before you were married, do you remember the first time you told your spouse, "I love you"? You had been afraid to say it for fear that the sentiment would not be reciprocated. But finally you reveal to your partner what you've been feeling for so long, and you mouth those words, "I love you." And then you wait with bated breath, hoping and praying that she repeats after you. Maybe this is why God never told anyone his name in the past. Maybe mankind was not yet developed enough to reciprocate love back to God in kind. But now God takes the risk and finally mouths the words to us, "I love you. I care deeply about you. I am the Lord." Now, I could very easily slip past a certain historical fact at this juncture. I could very easily pretend as though the tension between what God is saying and what Moses has experienced is only a minor strain. But if we are to understand God as he truly is, we must be willing to wrestle with the reality on the ground, to reconcile by faith what God says versus what God allows to happen to us. So let us recall chapter 4, verse 24, where it came about at the overnight encampment on the way that the Lord met Moses and sought to put him to death. And now here in chapter 6, it is the same God who sought to put Moses or his child to death who says to Moses, "I care about you." Any preacher would want to run past that reality, that history on the ground, but it's right there in Scripture. And all week long, I have been sitting with the paradox of these two competing realities. All week long, I have been sitting with Moses, struggling to believe what God is saying despite what I am experiencing. Make no mistake, Moses has not almost forgotten what happened on that journey, the trauma that God himself visited upon him and his family. Moses has not forgotten that. And now, this same God is telling Moses how much he cares about him. It is difficult for Moses to reconcile. Just as it may be hard for you sometimes to trust God's heart when his hand lays so heavily upon your brow. And maybe this is why God has been so reticent to reveal his name to mankind. Because God knew that when we compare our actual life experiences to his self-revelation as the God who loves us, we will be cast into that violent stream between faith and doubt, hope and fear, love and hate, and maybe we would not draw the right conclusion. He says, "My thoughts are not your thoughts, my ways are not your ways. And I know that you cannot reconcile within yourself why I allow you to go through trials and struggles and tribulation and still claim to love you. I know that you have a difficult time reconciling these things. Because you see through temporal eyes and not through the eyes of eternity. Maybe the illusion of our current temporal existence would prevail against God's truth if God told us his name. Maybe we would be repulsed by a God who simultaneously declares his love for us while causing or allowing us to experience the unbearable pain of this volatile existence. It was easier for Abraham to believe, because Abraham apparently would have had no expectation that God was going to deliver him from pain or from loss. He only knew God as the God of power. And as far as Abraham understood God exercised his raw power with no real concern for how it might affect us. This would explain why in Genesis chapter 12, when Pharaoh took Abraham's wife, Abraham never reported it to God. Abraham never cried out for justice. Abraham never cried to God for relief. He did not know God as the God who cared. Even though he believed that God would keep his promises, that God would honor the covenant that he made. God says to Moses, I established my covenant with Abraham, Isaac, and Jacob. This covenant that God made with Abraham was a one-sided agreement where nothing was required of Abraham but that he be circumcised. But God promised to protect him and his descendants. God promised to give him the land. God promised Abraham that he would have numerous descendants, that he would be a blessing to the nations, that he would receive an eternal inheritance. And I guess we can say that the only thing Abraham had to do in return was to be circumcised. That's all he had to do. And Abraham believed God. But what did Abraham believe? Abraham believed that God was willing and able to do all that he had promised. But apparently Abraham never understood why God was doing what he was doing in the first place. Abraham didn't know that God was doing all of this because he loved him. He never knew God by his name. But one thing Abraham did know is that God is a giver, that God enjoys giving gifts to his people, yet he never stopped to wonder why. Imagine if it were you, and God appeared to you and told you, I'm going to give you this beautiful land, and your descendants are going to be like the sand of the sea, and I'm going to make your name great, I'm going to make you a blessing. Wouldn't you at least ask why? Why are you doing this? But Abraham never asked. And now God has appeared to the Hebrews, Abraham's descendants. And all they know about God is what has been passed down to them from their forebears. That God is the God of power. And that God is the God who keeps his promises. So they don't cry out to God for mercy. They're not certain whether God cares or not. They don't try to appeal to God's love. They cry out to God to ask God to remember his promise. And God does remember. He says in verse 5, furthermore, I have heard the groaning of the sons of Israel because of the Egyptians are holding them in bondage, and I have remembered my covenant. God remembers. He is the Lord. God remembers. God remembers the promises he made to Abraham, and more importantly for us today, God remembers the promise that he has made to his only begotten son, Jesus Christ our Lord, when the angel declares in Luke chapter 1 verse 32 that Jesus Christ will be great. And he will be called the Son of the Most High. And the Lord God will give Jesus the throne of the father, of his father David. And Jesus Christ will reign over the house of Jacob forever. And his kingdom will have no end. And we are that kingdom. And God has promised to us eternal life through Jesus Christ. Why? Because he loves us. God continues speaking to Moses and says in verse 6, say therefore to the sons of Israel, I am the Lord, and I will bring you out from under the labors of the Egyptians, and I will rescue you from their bondage, and I will also redeem you with an outstretched arm and with great judgments. Then I will take you as my people, and I will be your God, and you shall know that I am the Lord your God, who brought you out from under the labors of the Egyptians. I will bring you to the land which I swore to give to Abraham, Isaac, and Jacob, and I will give it to you as a possession. I am the Lord. He keeps repeating that, doesn't he? He wants them to get the message that he is not just a promise keeper. He wants them to get the message that he is much more than just a power broker. God is not acting on their behalf strictly out of some obligation. But God will do all these things because he cares about them, because he loves them. And so now Moses, verse 9, said this to the sons of Israel, he is the Lord. And these are the things he promises to do for you because he cares about you. But they did not listen to Moses. on account of their despondency and cruel bondage. The Hebrews have become despondent. They have become impatient.
18: 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It's Pastor Calvin Robinson. 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
28: It's time once again for another look into God's infallible book, and we're certainly glad to welcome you to another broadcast of the Riches of Grace. This program is brought to you by Christian people that believe the Bible to be the Word of God and who appreciate its power and authority. My name is Richard Jordan, and it's my privilege to be your Bible teacher each week and host of the program. So we want to welcome you again and invite you to get your Bible and study along with us. Our purpose here is to help you to understand and enjoy the Word of God for yourself. You know, when you look around the landscape of Bible study in Christendom, everybody, you know, in the Christian faith professes to believe the Bible, professes more or less to go by the Bible. It's our textbook. The great Protestant statement through the years is that the Bible is the sole authority for all matters of faith and practice. Now, most people don't abide by that. Some people make the Bible one of their authorities for what they believe. Most people don't make it the authority for what they practice. And certainly not the sole authority for what they practice. People like to, you know, put circumstances and emotion and tradition and scholarship and what grandma taught them and all that stuff in too. But what we're trying to do here, what our purpose is to help you to understand God's word for yourself so that you can stand on your own two feet spiritually like an adult in the family of God and know for sure where you are and what you're doing spiritually. Well, you can grow up and to be an adult and serve the Savior based upon a full understanding, an adult-sized understanding of who you are in Christ, what He's doing and your part in it. Ephesians chapter 1, he talks about He's predestinated us to the adoption of children. The term adoption in the Bible is not like the word we use. The word adoption in the Bible is to be placed as an adult in the family. And what God wants for His children, those that are born into His family, is to be adults. And you only get that way through an understanding of God's word. When you look about on the scene of Christendom, it's fascinating. Galatians chapter 5, Paul tells the Galatians, he said, if you're not careful, you're going to bite and devour one another. And that's, you look around Christendom, and boy, you see people biting and devouring one another constantly in family feuds. One of the great areas of argument, division, contention, aggravation, is the topic of baptism. I remember years ago, a man told me, says, Ricky, if you ever want to get a fight started, you just bring up two topics, one or two topics. Either bring up the topic of predestination and election, or bring up the topic of baptism. And in any group you're in, you can get in a fight over election and predestination, or you can get in a fight over baptism. All you got to do is bring them up. J.C. O'Hare, back in the early middle of the last century, pastored a great church in Chicago, North Shore Church, and he used to say, he wrote a book entitled Religious TNT. And what was it about? It was about baptism. Because if you want to get a fight going, the topic of baptism will get it for you. Because every denomination, every branch of Christendom has a different view about baptism. And it's easy to understand why that's true when you come to the scripture. If you say, we're just going to speak where the Bible speaks and silent where the Bible's silent, well, that's a good idea. But if you don't rightly divide God's word, that's going to only cause more confusion. For example, Ephesians chapter number 4, verse number 5, Paul says, there's one Lord, one faith, one baptism. There's only one Lord. There's not 30 or 40 different. For the believer, there's only one Lord. Now, there are a lot of lords in the world. Okay? There are a lot of gods. They're God, lords many and gods many, 1 Corinthians 8 talk about, but they're not the real one. For a believer, we understand there's one true God, and there's one true Lord Jesus Christ. There's one faith. There are a lot of different denominations, there are a lot of different doctrines, there are a lot of different religions, but there's only one true faith for the believer. And there's only one baptism for the believer. There are a lot of different ideas. By the way, in the Bible, there are a lot of baptisms. Did you know there's at least 12 different kinds of baptisms in the Bible? For example, Matthew chapter 3. Here's three in one verse. Matthew 3:11. John the Baptist is talking. He said, I indeed baptize you with water under repentance. So there's a water baptism. But he that is mightier than me, he that cometh after me is mightier than me, whose shoes I'm not worthy to bear, that's the Lord Jesus. He, the Lord Jesus Christ, shall baptize you with the Holy Ghost. That's a second one. And with fire. That's a third one. So one verse you got water baptism, baptism with the Holy Ghost, and baptism with fire. Three different baptisms in one verse. And Paul says, well, there's only one baptism. Now, if you wanted to get confused, that would confuse you. Now, if you want to get over that confusion, some people, you know, they take two aspirins and go to bed, wake up the next morning, just ignore it. You can do that. But which one of those are you going to make? Are you going to make the one baptism in the three in Ephesians 4 or 5? Don't run to your preacher. Don't run to your denominational handbook. Don't say, well, my church teaches. What are you going to do with it? How are you going to understand there's one baptism and then Jesus lists three in one verse? Well, there is an answer to that. The answer is in understanding how to study the Bible. There's one verse in your Bible that tells you to study it. And I've become convinced that the reason there's only one verse that actually says study it is because that one verse tells you how to study it, and because that one verse tells you the one divinely sanctioned, authenticated way to study it. He doesn't want you to, the Bible doesn't want you to be confused about it. Now, the Bible talks about studying other things, but when it comes to studying the Bible, 2 Timothy 2:15, study to show thyself approved unto God, a workman that needs not to be ashamed, rightly dividing the word of truth. Now, when you rightly divide the word of truth, you notice what that says. It doesn't say rightly handling, properly handling, properly observing the word of truth. I know a lot of new Bibles say that, but that's not what the text says. The verse isn't talking about dividing truth from error. Rightly dividing the word of truth means that in the word of truth, in the word of God, there are distinctions and divisions that God himself has made in his word. And you are to properly, rightly recognize, you're to study your Bible, recognizing the divisions and the distinctions between things that God has placed in his word. Now, one of the places where this is an issue is in the issue of baptism. Because if there's a place where there are three baptisms in operation in one verse, and there's another verse that says there's only one baptism in operation now, then obviously there is more than one program in the Bible in regards to baptism. Now, if you study baptism by the numbers, you'll see this. Matthew chapter 3 and verse number 11 lists three different types of baptisms, none of which, by the way, are the ones Paul's referring to in Ephesians chapter 4, verse 5. Now, that's kicking the seat of the pants, isn't it? That means that's four. But I said earlier, there are at least 12 different kinds, at least seven major kinds of baptisms. For example, 1 Corinthians 10, verse 1 and 2, he talks about the nation Israel when they came out of Egypt through the Red Sea, that they were baptized unto Moses in the cloud and in the sea. Now, nobody, you say baptizing, a lot of people go, water, because the only baptism some people think there is water baptism. Well, when Israel was baptized unto Moses in the cloud and in the sea, 1 Corinthians 10:2, that happened at the crossing of the Red Sea in Exodus 14. Nobody in Israel got wet. Pharaoh got wet and him and his host drowned. So the dudes in that baptism that got wet were lost. So there's a dry baptism. There's a baptism without any water associated with it at all, 1 Corinthians 10:2. Here in Matthew chapter 3, verse 11, only one of those baptisms has to do with water. One has to do with being baptized with the Holy Ghost, and the other with fire. Now, that obviously doesn't sound like a very good one. Now, to be baptized with the Holy Ghost, that's what happened on the day of Pentecost. To be baptized with fire is what he talks about in verse 13 of Matthew 3, whose fan is in his hand. He will thoroughly purge his floor and gather his wheat into the garner, but he will burn up the chaff with unquenchable fire. That's talking about when Jesus Christ comes back in flaming fire, taking vengeance on them that know not God and have not obeyed the gospel of our Lord Jesus Christ. That's talking about the baptism of fire that takes place at the second coming of Christ when he purges his floor of all unbelievers and burns them up with unquenchable fire. He rids himself, his kingdom, of unbelievers. That's the fire of judgment that takes place at the second coming of Christ. Now, the first one, if you go with me to Acts, John's baptism. Let's talk about that a minute. Come over with me to the book of Mark. Mark chapter number 1, and Mark chapter 16. The book of Mark begins and ends with this baptism. I indeed baptize you with water, John the Baptist says. Well, what was John's baptism? What was his water baptism? Mark 1, verse 4, John did baptize in the wilderness, preaching the baptism of repentance for the remission of sins. That's why they call him John the Baptist, John the Baptizer. And he baptized for the remission of sin. He preached to the nation Israel

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5: Will I cleanse you? That's a ceremonial cleansing from idolatry, from false religion that had come into. They were separating themselves away from all of the false doctrine that assimilated into being the holy priesthood that God had made them to be. First Peter chapter 3, when he talks about this baptism, he says it's the answer of a good conscience to God. This was a ceremonial cleansing of the nation. And it was for the nation's repentance, forgiveness of the nation's sins. Now, John the Baptist preached that baptism. Jesus Christ, in Mark chapter 16, when you end the book of Mark, he gives his apostles a commission that they're going to carry out in the book of Acts, and here's what he said to them. He said unto them, go ye into all the world and preach the gospel, that's the gospel of the kingdom, to every creature. He that believeth and is baptized shall be saved. He that believeth not shall be damned. So Peter sends the apostles out to preach the baptism of repentance for the remission of sins. And notice what he says. He says way too much for most people. He says, he that believeth and is baptized shall be saved. You see, that is a baptismal salvation. You ever heard people say that you had to be baptized to be saved? Sure you have. If you've listened to, there are a whole host of Christian denominations that say you have to be water baptized to be saved. Why do they say that? Well, Mark 16, verse 16, Jesus said that. He's just telling them what John the Baptist, the baptism of repentance for the remission of sins. You see, water baptism in the Bible is associated with people having their sins forgiven. It's a ceremonial cleansing. The blood of bulls and goats can't take away sin. Water can't. But it was the expression of the thing that was happening for them. It was separating them. It was cleansing them from disobedience and uncleanness. And they had to be water baptized, Jesus said, in order to be saved. He that believeth not shall be damned. If you don't believe, listen, without faith it's impossible to please God. It doesn't make a difference what you do if you don't have faith. But if you had faith, what would you do? You'd do what you're told. Now that's why Peter on the day of Pentecost, when the men of Israel came to him, Acts chapter 2, verse 37. When they heard this, they were baptized. They were pricked in their heart and said unto Peter and the rest of the brethren, the rest of the apostles, men and brethren, what should we do? And Peter said unto them, repent and be baptized, every one of you, in the name of Jesus Christ, for the remission of sins, and you shall receive the gift of the Holy Ghost. Now, I know that verse gives, heartburn to some people when they... If you believe that salvation is by grace through faith plus nothing, Jesus plus nothing is everything, that verse is a problem because it says repent, change your mind about who you crucified, he's telling Israel, and confess that you've crucified your Messiah and be baptized in repentance for the remission of sins. People say, well, they're being baptized because they had their sins remitted. People run, use the Greek word, the Greek preposition, ice and all that stuff. We call it the ice bag. That's just nonsense. That's somebody wanting to take God's word and make it fit into their denomination. When he says repent and be baptized for the remission of sins, look at chapter 3, verse 19, Acts 3, 19. Repent you therefore, same guy talking, Peter. Repent you therefore and be converted that your sins may be blotted out. Listen, when the times of refreshing shall come from the presence of the Lord, and he shall send Jesus Christ, which before was preached unto you. That's the second coming. You know when Peter thought they were going to get their sins blotted out? When Christ came back. Acts 2 verse 40, he says, unto them with many other words did he testify and exhort, saying, save yourself from this underworld generation. You think you can save yourself? Peter did. You see, that salvation is not the salvation you're thinking about when it says, believe in the Lord Jesus Christ and thou shalt be saved, or by grace you're saved. This is a different salvation. You say, well, how in the world can that be, Brother Rick? Because it's a different dispensation. This isn't the program, the order.

0: that God has in operation for today. Now, you'd see that when you look at Acts 2, because when they're filled with, when they're baptized with the Holy Spirit, Jesus Christ baptizes them with the Holy Ghost. Acts chapter 1, verse 5, he says, John truly baptized you with water, but you should be baptized with the Holy Ghost not many days hence. That took place at Pentecost. Well, Matthew 3:11 said Jesus was going to do that. When Jesus Christ baptized the nation Israel, the apostles of Israel, with the Holy Spirit, that's not the baptism that you and I experienced when that Paul talked about. When Paul talked about the one baptism, he wasn't talking about water baptism. This is for the remission of sins, and you shall receive the gift of the Holy Ghost. See, Acts 2:38 is a problem because people want to make that be baptized, water baptized, so you can get your sins, you know, because you have your sins forgiven. But they forgot the rest of the verses, and you shall receive the gift of the Holy Ghost. In Acts 2:38, you've got to be water baptized, one, to get your sins forgiven, and two, to get the Holy Spirit, to get the baptism with the Holy Spirit. You see, it all fits in Israel's program. But when you don't have a problem until you try to make it fit on you and me. You know what you look around Christendom today and you find? You find about 95% of Christianity today thinks they're Israel. And they're back there trying to promote Israel's program. And even a bunch of evangelicals that know better than that still promote Israel's program. And every time you see someone practicing water baptism or being baptized with the Holy Spirit with the evidence of speaking in tongues in the gift program, every time you see that, you see somebody, you check it out and see. You're seeing someone who thinks they are Israel. And they're using Israel scriptures as the program that they're following. Paul, on the other hand, says through the fall of Israel, salvation is going to the Gentiles. And when God set Israel aside, he introduced a new program with a new dispensation and a new apostle. And when you come to Paul, he says the baptism that you and I have, the moment you trust Jesus Christ, by one Spirit, not by the Lord Jesus Christ, but by the Holy Spirit, are we all baptized into the body of Christ. You see, the baptism today is the exact opposite. At Pentecost, Jesus baptized Israel with the Holy Spirit. Today, the Holy Spirit baptizes us into Jesus Christ. That's why Romans 6, he says, don't you know that as many of us as were baptized into Christ, were baptized into his death, wherefore we're buried by baptism into death. Somebody says, well, Brother Rick, that's not water. How in the world would water baptism put you into Jesus Christ? I mean, you know better than that. You know, I know preachers tell you that with a straight face, but you know better. You know to be baptized into Jesus. He's not here. And if he was, you couldn't get in him, except it be a supernatural thing. It's not a natural. It's not a physical. It's not a outward thing. It's the operation of God. That's why Colossians chapter 2, verse 12 calls it the operation of God. Oh, wow, what an idea. What a concept. Where God the Holy Spirit takes us and places us into living oneness with the Lord Jesus Christ, identifies us completely and totally in Christ. You see, the mechanics of getting into Christ, into the body of Christ, by one Spirit we're all baptized into one body, the mechanics of getting into the body of Christ is by that Spirit of God putting us there. It's a supernatural baptism. You say, well, what about water baptism? Well, Paul talks about that one time in Paul's epistles. Go through some time and make a chart of every time baptism occurs in the New Testament scripture, Matthew to Revelation, and make a chart of them and put them down as to which ones they are. And you know what you find when you come to Paul's epistles? There's only one reference to water baptism. Here it is. 1 Corinthians chapter 1, verse 14. I thank God that I baptized none of you but Crispus and Gaius. Now think about that. If Paul had been commissioned by the Lord Jesus Christ with the post-resurrection commission, Matthew 28, where he sent him to baptize, Mark 16, where he sent him to baptize, if Christ had been commissioned by what, you know, has become known as the Great Commission, he would be saying, I thank God I didn't obey the Great Commission. Lest any man should say, I baptized in my own name. And I baptized also the house of Stephanas. So he did baptize Crispus, Gaius, and the house of Stephanas. Besides, I know not whether I baptized any other. Don't let that get out. The preachers that baptize people and think you should water baptize people brag about it. They list it. They have it. Paul said, my records don't tell me that. Why? For Christ sent me not to baptize. That is to water baptize, but to preach the gospel. Well, then water baptism wasn't a part of the gospel Paul preached. It sure was back then, Mark 16, wasn't it? They go in the world all to preach the gospel to every creature, and he that believes the gospel and is baptized shall be saved. You wouldn't believe and be baptized unless you were told to do it. Water baptism was a part of the gospel of the kingdom. That's the reason Peter in Acts 2:38 says it was. Paul said, not part of my message. You see, Paul had a new program, had a new message, and it was part of a program that was there before him, but his program was not that God's going to cleanse the nation Israel and set them up in the kingdom. He'll do that one day, but he's postponed that so that he might do something different. And if you want to understand the clarity of what God's doing, if you want to understand how to answer the contention and the fighting about water baptism, is to recognize that it belongs to Israel and her program. It was a means of identifying the Messiah to the nation Israel and gathering the believing remnant around him. It has no purpose today. The program today is that by one Spirit we are all baptized into one body. The one baptism by the one Spirit into the one body is what our program is. And the only way you're going to see that is by understanding how to rightly divide the word of truth. Can I offer you a free Bible study? It's entitled Four Keys to Bible Understanding. You need to understand God's Word for yourself. Don't take it from me, search and see. But use the key that God gives you. And there are four simple little keys that you can understand, you can trust, and you can use to open up the treasure of God's Word, get the profit out of it He's put in it for you. You can do it for yourself. I want to help you to understand and enjoy God's Word. Four keys to Bible understanding. You let me give you that Bible study. I'll even pay for the phone call for you to get it. 888-535-2300. 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It's always a joy for us to be able to fellowship with you. And I want you to have this information. I want it to be something that works in your life. 888-535-2300, that's the number to call. Can I tell you, we'd also be honored to have you with us today at Shorewood Bible Church. We meet at 9:30 this morning, 10:45, and at 6 p.m. tonight. 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If you need further information, directions, or if we can help you in any way. We'd also want you to know that there's a warm welcome awaiting you today at Shorewood Bible Church. If you don't have an assembly to attend today, where the Word of God is taught rightly divided, and the grace life is the issue, then you need to quit robbing yourself and your family, if you have one, of that asset. Because there's a place you can go right here in our area. Shorewood Bible Church is located at 1900 Hicks Road in Rolling Meadows. We're easy to find if you know where the Arlington Park Racecourse is on Highway 53 at Euclid. Well, when you go Highway 53 at Euclid and you go east, you go to the racecourse. If you go west, you go to where we are, because when you come off of Highway 53 at Euclid Avenue, you immediately see a stoplight. That's Hicks Road. You turn north, and we're right on the right-hand side of the road there. 1900 Hicks Road in Rolling Meadows. 888-535-2300 is the number if you need more information. Would be honored to have you today. 9:30 this morning, 10:45, 6 p.m. tonight. More information is on our website, shorewoodbiblechurch.org. And we're trying to be easy to find, and we'd like to have you with us today. Thanks for being here as we study together. I look forward to meeting you right here next time. Till then, Maranatha.
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9: With SRN News, I'm Michael Harrington in Washington. The Pentagon launches the second round of airstrikes this morning targeting Iran. Iran has fired missiles into both Bahrain and Kuwait. The Iranian Parliamentary Revolutionary Guard claims the attacks and threatens a complete halt in talks with the U.S. This latest exchange is the first since the two sides signed a deal that aimed to halt the fighting and came as a multinational maritime body overseen by the U.S. Navy said yesterday it would expand a route near Oman in the Strait of Hormuz. A heat wave is hitting central and eastern Europe with record temperatures in Switzerland, the Czech Republic, and Denmark. In Denmark, the hottest day was recorded since 1874 yesterday, 99 degrees. In Germany, the Autobahn suffered damage due to the heat and travel warnings have been issued. The Czech Republic recorded its hottest day ever as well. This is SRN News.
8: Your AM 1160 weather forecast. Today will be humid with a mix of clouds and sunshine reaching a high of 85. Tonight will be partly cloudy, remaining very warm and humid with a low of 75. Tomorrow is expected to be mostly sunny with temperatures nearing the record high of 97 set back in 1954. It'll be breezy in the afternoon, marking the start of the first extended period of heat and humidity this season with a high of 94. I'm meteorologist Jason Caterina on AM 1160. 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
13: 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Today's message is called One Nation Under God, Still Standing After 250 Years. 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And a special thanks to all of our partners who donate to the ministry to make its time possible. Our goal is to be informative and to reach as many people as possible to know Jesus Christ as their personal Lord and Savior until His return. We also raise funds for those in need, here, near, and far. So if you like what you hear, please go to our website and sign up as a new partner in our ministry. And as a new partner, we'd love to send you a copy of the book called A Case for Christ. And it's a true story about Lee Strobel, an award-winning investigative journalist who was an atheist at the time and worked for the Chicago Tribune for 14 years. His wife, Leslie, a believer in Christ, challenged him to disprove the existence of God and Christ as if it were a case from work. Well, he took on the challenge and conducted a 2-year investigation into the facts and the details of the Bible. And after 2 years of research in this project, it actually produced the opposite of his intended result and led him to become a Christian. You see, Lee went on to actively share his new faith in print and movies, and I'd love to send a copy of that book to you. And remember, we believe that God doesn't care what we look like on the outside. It's what's on the inside that counts. Again, our message, One Nation Under God, still standing after 250 years. And normally I like to start with a little humor, and with today's message being about America turning 250, here's one for you. So it's the 4th of July night, and all the dead presidents are gathered around a campfire having a party. You can imagine the campfires. They're drinking and eating and just generally have a grand old time when President Washington puts President Lincoln on the spot. "Hey, Lincoln, do that thing you do." "What thing?" Lincoln says. "Lincoln, do the thing, the speech, you know, the thing." "Oh, yeah, the speech. Yeah, that thing." "Nah, I can't. Can't remember the words." "What do you mean you can't remember the words? It's the speech. You've said it a million times. Don't you have it burned in your brain?" "Well, yeah, I used to have it memorized, but that was 4 s'mores and 7 beers ago." All right, not too good, but you've got it anyway. If you got your Bible, hold it up, and if not, hold up your hand and repeat this after me. "Father, thank you for your word to inspire, motivate, and fulfill me in your work. In Jesus' name, amen." And as I mentioned, today's message is titled One Nation Under God, Still Standing After 250 Years. And that's a lot, isn't it? And today we'll be looking at 5 powerful verses that speak directly to the life of a nation. Psalm 33:12, 2 Chronicles 7:14, Proverbs 14:34, Isaiah 40:31, and Joshua 1:9. And these are not simply words on a page. They're a roadmap for any nation that dares to trust God with its future. Each verse is a pillar, and together they form the foundation of a nation that refuses to forget who made it great and who sustains it still. See, America survived wars, recessions, and fashion disasters of the 70s. In an era where everyone thought eating off square plates was a great idea, and an entire decade of reality television. Seriously, 250 years in and we've survived all that. See, God has been extraordinarily patient with this nation. That alone deserves a standing ovation. And here's the thing, every single generation thought that they were going to be the ones to finish it off. Every generation looked around and said, "By this, the end, it cannot possibly hold together." And every generation was wrong because God was not done. No, He's not done. And if He has brought us this far, He has more chapters left to write. And let's take a look at the hand of God in American history. Long before the first shot of the Revolution was fired, the hand of God was already moving over this land. The Pilgrims who boarded the Mayflower in 1620 were not primarily seeking economic opportunity. No, they are seeking the freedom to worship God without government interference. And before they set foot on shore, they drafted the Mayflower Compact, a governing document that opened with the words, "In the name of God." From the very first moment of organized self-governance in an American soil, this nation was dedicated to something greater than itself. The colonial era was saturated with the language and the values of Scripture. The New England Primer used to teach children to read, opened with, "In Adam's fall, we sinned all," and moved straight through the alphabet into the Bible. You see, education was inseparable from faith. Preachers like Jonathan Edwards and George Whitefield sparked a great awakening across the colonies in the 1730s and 1740s, and a revolution so widespread and so deep that historians credit it with forging this shared moral identity that made political unity possible a generation later. You cannot fully understand the Declaration of Independence without understanding the Great Awakening that prepared the hearts of the people who signed it. When George Washington knelt in the snow at Valley Forge in the winter of 1777, his army was starving, freezing, and outnumbered. By every human calculation, the revolution should have ended right there. Instead, something shifted. Supplies arrived. Men held on. A Prussian officer named Frederick von Steuben appeared almost from nowhere and transformed a group of exhausted survivors into a disciplined fighting force. Washington himself wrote that he sensed the hand of Providence carrying the army through circumstances no human strategy could explain. See, the survival of Valley Forge was not a military achievement alone. It was an answer to prayer. When the Constitutional Convention of 1787 was on the verge of total collapse, it was the 81-year-old Benjamin Franklin who stood and called the delegates to prayer. He reminded them during the war that they had prayed daily in the very hall and God had answered. He said, "I firmly believe that without this concurring aid, we shall succeed in this political building no better than the builders of Babel." After prayer, the deadlock broke. The most durable governing doctrine in modern democracy was completed in a room where men stopped everything and asked God for prayer. Or for help in prayer. See, Abraham Lincoln, the darkest stretch of the Civil War, declared a national day of fasting and prayer in 1863. He said the nation had forgotten God and become too proud to pray. He called Americans to repentance using language straight out of 2 Corinthians 7:14. Shortly after, the tide of the war turned in ways no military analyst had predicted. Historians debate the causes. People of faith know that prayer moves heaven, and heaven moves history. When the civil rights movement rose in the 1950s and the 60s, its greatest leaders were preachers like Dr. Martin Luther King Jr., and he framed the movement not purely in political terms, but in biblical terms. He stood on the steps of the Lincoln Memorial and appealed not to the court of public opinion, but to the promises of God. He quoted Isaiah and Amos alongside the Declaration of Independence in the same breath, because he understood that the moral authority of Scripture was the only foundation sturdy enough to bear the weight of what he was calling the nation to become. The movement was a revival of conscience rooted in the Word of God. 250 years of history carry one unmistakable thread. Every time this nation has turned to God in its darkest hours, something has moved. Every time it has drifted away in comfort and pride, the cracks have shown up. This is not politics. This is the testimony of a nation that was born on its knees and has always done its finest work when it returns to that position. Psalms 33:12 says, "Blessed is the nation whose God is the Lord, the people he has chosen as his own inheritance." You see, America did not become the most powerful nation on earth by accident. No, generations of people prayed over this land, laid down their lives for it, and opened the word of God in town halls and schoolhouses and courtrooms, declaring that something bigger than government was in charge. Every time this nation bent on its knee before the Lord, it rose stronger. Every time it turned away, the cracks appeared almost immediately. A nation blessed by God is not a nation that never has problems. No, it's a nation that refuses to face its problems alone. Blessed does not mean perfect. Blessed means accompanied, covered by something greater than human ingenuity and military strategy. The question on this 250th anniversary is not whether God is able to bless America. He certainly is. The question is whether America is willing to return to the God who blessed it in the first place. 2 Chronicles 7:14 says, "If my people, who are called by my name, will humble themselves and pray and seek my face and turn from their wicked ways, then I will hear from heaven and I will forgive their sin and heal their land." Notice, God does not say if the politicians get together. He does not say if the economy approves. He says, if my people. Friends, that is you and me. The spiritual responsibility for this nation rests on the shoulders of the church, not on Congress. See, church was here before the Congress and will be here long after. And prayer is not a last resort. It is the first strategy, the one the founders returned to at the Constitutional Convention, the one Lincoln returned to in the Civil War, the one the civil rights marchers returned to at the bridge at Selma. It opens doors no government program can open, and it closes doors no military force can shut. You see, humility is not weakness. It is the honest acknowledgement that without God, we cannot sustain what is we have been given. See, pride says that we did it ourselves, but faith says God gives us wisdom, strength, and the grace to accomplishment. We owe him both the credit and the ongoing consecration. A nation that forgets where its blessings came from is already on its way to losing it. Repentance is not a one-time event. No, it's a daily direction. The consistent choice to walk towards God instead of away from him, even when the choice goes against the current of the culture pressing in on every side. Proverbs 14:34 says, righteousness exalts a nation, but sin is a reproach to any people. Short, blunt, completely unapologetic. Righteousness builds nations up. Sin tears them down. It is not complicated theology. It can cause an effect written under the anointing of the Holy Spirit and by the wisest man ever lived. See, this applies to every nation, every century, every continent without exception. 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It is structural. 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Also send us a message so we can pray for you. Now back to our message, One Nation Under God, still standing after 250 years. Well, the great revivals of American history were always accompanied by a surge of righteousness that extended far beyond Sunday morning. The first great awakening gave the colonies a shared moral vocabulary. The second great awakening of the early 1800s fueled the abolitionist movement and launched hundreds of colleges, hospitals, and orphanages. The reforms of the 20th century, the civil rights advances of the mid-century all carried the marks of people whose faith had moved from pew to the street. Righteousness is never content to say, to stay in the building. When it is real, it walks out the door and changes the neighborhood. And that is what God is looking for in his people in every generation, including this one. Now, let me just be real for you for a second. This country is 250 years old and still cannot figure out daylight savings time. Every year, twice a year, the entire nation completely goes crazy and has a meltdown over one single hour. Half of the people love it, half despise it. Nobody is neutral. It is the most divisive topic in America that has absolutely nothing to do with eternity. You see, we have congressional debates about it. Social media goes to full combat mode over it, and people argue at the mailbox about it. 250 years of hard-won freedom, and we spend a meaningful portion of our national energy being sincerely focused about 1 hour twice a year. Now, if that's not a picture of people who need some eternal perspective, I honestly don't know what is. God bless America, and somebody please fix the clocks. Let's look at Isaiah 40:31. But those who wait on the Lord shall renew their strength. They shall mount up with wings as eagles, and they shall run and not be weary. They shall walk and will not faint. You see, the eagle is the national symbol of America for a reason. The eagle does not fight the wind, it uses the wind. It positions itself in the updraft and lets the current carry it higher than it could ever climb on its own. And that's a picture of a nation that trusts God in turbulence. You do not overcome the storm by ignoring it or forcing your way through it in human determination alone. No, you overcome it by positioning yourself in the presence of God so that what is trying to push you down becomes the very thing that lifts you higher. America has faced moments when it looked like the end. The revolution, when a ragged colony, Armony, faced the greatest military power in the world with almost no resources. The Civil War, when the nation split in two. The Great Depression, when the economic foundations crumbled. Two world wars, when the darkness seemed to have no real momentum. You see, each time something rose from the ashes. Each time people of faith held on, prayed harder, worked longer, and refused to surrender to despair. And that is not a coincidence. That is the ego principle at work across the pages of history. There's a generation rising up now that's hungry for something real. They want to see a church that believes what it preaches and lives it in plain sight. The generation will mount up with wings if the church shows them what an eagle looks like outside of Sunday morning. You see, waiting on the Lord is not passive resignation. It is active faith declaring, I believe you are working even when I cannot see it. I believe your timing is better than mine. God consistently says those who wait on him are the ones who mount up with wings. Patient trust in God is one of the most powerful spiritual postures any person or nation can hold. Joshua 1:9 says, have I not commanded you? Be strong and courageous. Do not be afraid. Do not be discouraged. For the Lord your God will be with you wherever you go. See, God said this to Joshua before the most daunting assignment, leading an entire nation into land they had never occupied against enemies bigger and more established than anything they had faced. God's instructions were not a strategic briefing. It was a character command. Be strong, be courageous, do not fear, do not be discouraged. Four commands built entirely on one foundational reality. The Lord your God will be with you wherever you go. You see, the presence of God is not one tool among many. It is the strategy itself. Everything else is organized around the one unshakable truth. You see, America needs courageous people right now, not angry people without direction, not loud people for the sake of noise, generally courageous people who will stand for truth when it costs them something real, people who will love their neighbor even when their neighbor does not look like them, vote like them, or worship like them, people who will raise their children in faith even when the culture pushes back hard, people who will show up for their community when nobody's watching. This is not a moment for the church to retreat into safety. It is a moment to advance with prayer, love, truth, and the kind of sacrifice that makes people stop and ask where it comes from. You see, this nation was not built by people who played it safe. It was built by people who prayed and then moved. The Pilgrims prayed on the Mayflower and then stepped into an unknown shore. Washington prayed at Valley Forge and then led a charge that should have been impossible. The abolitionists prayed and then put everything on line for the people that they had never met. The civil rights marchers prayed and then walked into opposition singing hymns. Every generation that moved this nation forward in the purpose of God combined deeper prayer with fearless action. And that is the combination God is looking for today. And it's the combination he is calling out for you. You see, in the 250th anniversary, God is not worried about America. He's not scrambling for a contingency plan. He was already working before the headlines. He was looking for people in every city, every neighborhood, in every workplace, every home who will say yes to his purposes without reservation. The question is never whether God has a plan. He absolutely does. The question is always whether his people are positioned and willing to be a part of it. Now, I want to leave you with a vision, not a program, not a platform, a vision. Proverbs 29:18 says, where there is no vision, the people perish. You see, God has not given up on this nation, and he's not given up on you. Vision requires faith. Faith requires action. Action requires courage. Choose faith, not fear. Be the citizen, the believer, the parent, the neighbor, the leader God has always intended you to be. See, people in communities generally need what God has placed inside you. In closing, on this 250th anniversary, We stand at a crossroads. But crossroads are one of God's favorite places to work. They're where you decide which direction in your life, your family, your community, and your nation is going to go. The God who sustained this nation for 250 years through every storm, every failure, and every season of wandering is the same God standing at that crossroads today, saying with perfect clarity, I am the way. Let us choose Him again, together, boldly, across America, across every difference, united by the cross and the call that this mission that is bigger than any one of us alone. There are revivals ahead that have not yet happened. There are communities, one prayer meeting away from transformation. There are young people, one encounter with a Spirit-filled believer away from changing their entire generation. The Pilgrims did not know what God was beginning on the Mayflower. Washington did not know God was preserving at Valley Forge. Lincoln did not know what God was healing when he called the nation to its knees. We do not always know what God is beginning when we choose faith, but we know who He is, and that is enough. One nation, under God, still standing after 250 years. And if we return to Him fully, still standing is not the ending. It is not the finish line. It is the beginning of what God intends to do next, in and through a nation willing to trust Him again. The best chapters are still ahead for those with the faith to step into them. One nation, under God, still standing, still praying, still trusting. Well, I've got 10 vision points for you today. Number one, pray for your nation every single day. Boy, don't miss. Pray for your nation. Number two, live with visible integrity in everything you do. Number three, teach the next generation the Word of God. Number four, serve your community without a political agenda. Number five, stand for justice and mercy together at all times. Number six, refuse to be silenced by fear or cultural pressure. Seven, honor those who sacrifice for your freedom. Eight, remember that God is not surprised where we are. Nine, be united where the word is clear, gracious where it is not. And 10, declare that this is not the end of the story. So Heavenly Father, on this 250th anniversary coming up, we thank you for your faithfulness to a people who have not always been faithful in return. We repent in every way this nation and your church has strayed from your purposes. Heal our land. Raise up courageous believers who will carry your truth into every arena of culture, government, business, education, and society. Give us wisdom that is not our own and strength that outlasts our emotion. Let America be blessed, not because it has earned it, but because your people are praying. Your church is rising and your spirit is moving powerfully across this land again. Bring revival back to our land in the mighty name of Jesus Christ. And as my old late friend, Pastor William Barnes-Slater, would conclude his prayers by saying, amen, amen, and amen. Well, I never like to leave a message without giving the opportunity to accept Jesus Christ as your personal Lord and Savior. And if you've already accepted Him, you can use this time to rededicate your life to Christ. Remember that God loves you just as you are. Don't wait until you feel you're good enough, because here's the tip. We'll never be good enough, but the beauty is He loves us just as we are. If you've been fighting with alcohol, drugs, unholy living, whatever it is, come as you are to Christ. Repeat with me the simple prayer that I'm going to pray, and I say a simple prayer because there's nothing we can do but to accept it. We can't earn it. We can't buy our salvation. We can't receive it by our works. It is a gift from God, and all we must do is receive it. So pray this with me. Dear Father, I come to you in Jesus' name. I believe that Christ walked on this earth. I believe that He was crucified on the cross. He died and was buried, and on the third day He rose and now sits at God's right hand. Forgive me of my sins, and I accept Christ as my personal Lord and Savior. In Jesus' name I pray. Amen. Well, if you just prayed that prayer, I'd like to be the first to welcome you into the kingdom of God and let you know that God loves you, and so do we. Find a good Bible-based church and begin reading His Word, and most importantly, doing what His Word says to do. And one of those things is to get baptized. You see, baptism is an outward testimony of an inward transformation. Well, this is Dan Lights with It's Time, sponsored by Crosscom Ministries. Tune in next week to hear a message titled, On Top of the Mountain. You won't want to miss it. And remember, we believe that Jesus is our reason for being. Until then, have a wonderful, Spirit-filled week, and we'll look forward to seeing you next week. God bless.
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21: 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Matthew chapter 6, and Philippians chapter 4. So are you ready to exchange dread for an ongoing dialogue with a loving Father? 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
0: The Pharisees, the Sadducees, the scribes, they really believed in prayer. You see, as they began to get increasingly more intense about prayer and about piety, they began to stack the list of things on you. That if you really plan to get serious about prayer, these are the expectations God has of you. And as a result, the intensity led to an enormity of guilt. Historians tell us that prayer degenerated because of five particular things in the first century. Number one, because of formalism. It became standardized. It became institutionalized. Prayer was no longer spontaneous. It was now formal. By the time the Pharisees got through with the package, it became ritualistic. You know that you prayed three times every day if you were pious, 9 in the morning, noon, and 3 in the afternoon, every day. Prayers became formal, ritualistic. They became long, filled with verbiage. Fourth, it became repetitious. Single words repeated over and over and over and over and over again. When Jesus stepped on the scene to do his ministry, that's what he found in the religious world, and that's what was expected of the believers. You're pious, you do it, this, regularly, three times a day, no matter where you are, which led, fifth, to pride. Formalism, ritualism, long verbiage, repetition, and pride. So that whoever didn't do this, they began to think, oh, what's the matter with him? Especially in the synagogue, at the steps of the synagogue, on street corners. Can you imagine coming to a street corner, 3 o'clock in the afternoon? Oh, almighty, omnipotent, eternal, heavenly. And a guy would go, wow, good night. Kind of bow, you know. And the guy doing it began to think, wow. Now they'll know what piety's about. Can you imagine the Son of God who stepped on the scene and saw that? Who had written the record differently? Can you imagine how he ruffled their feathers? I mean, but he talked about real prayer, and they had set all of these rules up one way, and he came and said, oh, that's not it. Now, why am I going to all of this trouble? Because they didn't have any satisfaction either. They didn't have any relief in their anxiety either. They had guilt put on them because they were being asked several times, why aren't you in the synagogue? Why aren't you doing that three times a day? Why don't you use the right words? Why don't you use the prayer when you use that new furniture? Why don't you say your prayer before and after your meal? Where's your prayer life? How much are you praying? Why don't you do it like we tell you to do it? And along came Jesus, who went up on a mountain, gathered around him a band of people, verse 5, chapter 6 of Matthew, and said, when you pray, watch out for three things. One is hypocrisy, that's verse 5. One is meaningless repetition, that's verse 7. And one is pride, or a wrong relationship with others, as verses 14 and 15. Let me spend a few minutes on each one, okay? Verse 5. When you pray, you are not to be as the hypocrites. Wow. The old Greek word means one behind a mask. Don't be this kind of prayer. Don't be one who is a 9, noon, and 3, look how righteous I am, God, prayer person.
1: Don't do that. Or they love to stand and pray in the synagogues and on the street corners in order to be seen by men. Truly, and boy, are these words pointed, I say to you, they have their reward in full. Meaning what? Meaning at that moment, whoever says, wow, that's the full reward. Whoever goes, man, or maybe in those days, shalom, whatever they said when they were, you know, busted up over something. That, at that moment, is their complete reward. I'll tell you, Jesus took on a hypocrisy harder than, I think, any sin. Look at the first part of this chapter. Beware of practicing your righteousness before men to be noticed by them. Otherwise, you have no reward with your Father who is in heaven. Whatever you do in order to be seen, that moment that it is done is the full reward. See the next verse? When therefore you give alms, do not sound a trumpet before you, as the hypocrites do in the synagogue. 50 shekels. And, you know, kind of throwing it in. Bang. So, wow, look at that. That's the full reward right then. That empty sound of the shekel, you got it. So when he comes to prayer, he says, all right, gentlemen, no more of this public display stuff. Verse 6, when you do pray, this is what I believe. Go into your room. It's an inner room. It's not a glass room along the freeway, okay? It's an inner room. And when you have shut your door, pray to your Father who is in secret, and your Father who is in secret will repay you. Now that works. You know what it's saying to us? It's saying, nobody. Nobody but God needs to know about your prayer life. You don't have to display it. You don't want to brag about it. You don't want to drop little subtle hints. You go into your closet, and it's a private thing, and while you're there, you talk to Him. Now, does that mean there are never public prayers? Now, wait a minute. In the Bible, there are public prayers, so there have to be times of public prayer. I mean, it's appropriate. But the way we go about it is extremely important. What we teach our children about prayer is very, very important. Now, that's the next part of this whole story. It says in verse 7, when you pray, now this is going to hurt. It hurts me to read it and to apply it. Do not use meaningless repetition as the Gentiles do. I thought of 1 Kings 18. Oh, Baal, hear us! Oh, Baal, hear us! Oh, Baal, hear us! Oh, Baal, hear us! They said it half a day. You read it. I thought about Acts 19, verse 34, where for 2 hours they chanted, great is Diana of the Ephesians, great is Diana of the Ephesians, great is Diana of the Ephesians. I'm sick of it already. They did it for 2 hours. Over and over and over and over and over, and the Pharisees picked that up. Jesus, Jesus, Jesus, God, God, God, God, God, God, God, on and on and on, and you're kind of under a hypnotic spell, and you better know the words. You think that wouldn't blow away a guy from Galilee who happens into the Jewish synagogue in Judea one Saturday morning and discovers he hadn't been doing it right? You know what Jesus says? Don't use meaningless repetition as the Gentiles do. They suppose they will be heard for their many words. Give up the cliches. Give up the same stuff that you've been throwing heavenward throughout your Christian life. Let's do that as a project. I love the story of Dwight L. Moody, who was getting one benefit after another from God, who had having one answer to prayer after another, and he led in prayer one day, and he said simply, God, stop! Isn't that beautiful? How'd you like to be in a prayer meeting, Dwight L. Moody? Let's pray. God, stop. Amen. I had a fellow see me after the morning, first morning service, and he says, I've got another one for God. God, start. I mean, he can stop on Moody, but I want him to start with me. I need some of that. I challenge you to pray without using once the word bless. All right, it's going to throw you a curve, so get started early, you know. Try not to use bless. Amazing.

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5: 5, 6, 7, in case you want it. I love that story. And he just tells God about it. It is fabulous. Christians, we have moments of power. Moment by moment. Power. I refuse to use this pulpit as a tool of guilt to come down on people that don't go to a service where they happen to meet for prayer. If that particular service is the best time for you to have the time in prayer, great. But meet and pray and forget who is there and who isn't there. There are literally hundreds of prayer services. I don't know where service came from either. That's not in the Bible. It's another one we can chalk up for cliche. Where'd we get these titles? Meaningless repetition of words. Oh, we pray as a regular habit of our life. I believe with all my heart in corporate prayer. I believe with all my heart in individual prayer. I do not believe in repetitious words because Jesus didn't. I have to go with him. Meaningless repetition, it doesn't work. When my child has a hurt, my child doesn't have to precede the word daddy with great, loving, faithful, kind preacher daddy. All he needs to do is say, Dad, I really need to talk to you. I want to tell you something. I did that this week. I did that very thing. Lord, I want to talk to you. In fact, yesterday morning, from about I didn't time it, 9:30, almost 9 o'clock, about 9:30, 9:45 in the morning, I was out back, I was washing off the deck, and I said, Lord, God, I want to talk to you. You ticked me off. Something happened. I don't know why you let that happen. And it ticks me off. You know, I did not turn into a black crisp. He didn't do that to me. He knows I love him. He just knows I don't understand him. And I nailed him on it. I said, Lord, what is this? And I don't understand you on this. Tell me what it is. Oh, too familiar. No, it hasn't been familiar enough in my life. I haven't come to terms with him on it. Been doing a lot of stuff because it's sort of expected of me as a whatever it is, it is expected. I'm tired of that stuff. I'm tired of your having to feel that it can't be a normal outflow of an experience. Cynthia came in from a meeting she had had about, I guess it was 12:30, 12:45, and I just looked at her and tears hanging at the bottom of my eyelids. And I said, every 5 minutes or so, I just had the neatest time. She hadn't heard me say that for months, for years, to be honest. And I said, it's been fantastic. And we were working through a thing that was very, very, very, very difficult. I can't use enough of those varies. And lifted the anxiety. The anxiety was gone. It was magnificent. The anxiety was replaced with his peace. It was beautiful. And you know what I suddenly thought of? You. I thought, I got to share that. That is it. That is what he meant by those meaningless, repetitious things where we link prayer with a place or prayer with words or prayer with style or the way the greats do it, whoever the greats are. None of them are satisfied, so why do you want to model the greats? You know? They didn't like it either. And so he says, when you pray, adore me. Father, hallowed be your name. There's a new way to start. We've come so full circle and bought the package and left out the nugget that we don't even use the very words he told us to use.

0: hallowed, praise be your name. You are so marvelous. You see this mess I'm in. I made it. I don't know how to handle it. You know what to do. Start. You know what happens there? A transfer happens. A transfer of load from my shoulders to his. And the third negative down at the bottom here in 14 and 15 is don't harbor anything against anybody else. Now, prayer won't do for you what it ought to do if you're going to God and you got a lot of stuff against a brother. In fact, you got to read chapter 5, verses 23 and 24 for yourself to see that. It says, if you got something against your brother, leave your gift, go and make it right, then come back and finish up your prayer. Now, if you can't reach your brother or sister and you can't make it right at that time, then you got to tell God about it. And he will never, ever tell on you. You can tell him every dirty thing that's in your mind, and he can handle it. Years and years ago, Donald Barnhouse said a heretical thing from the pulpit. He made three words as the beginning of a sermon. Prayer changes nothing. Why, every older lady in the church has dropped her knitting all over the floor. Man, it was the most unbelievable thing you'd ever heard. Now, you and I know what he meant by that. God changes things. But, you know, at the risk of questioning Barnhouse, his ghost will come back and haunt me tonight probably, but at the risk of questioning that, I think prayer does change something. Prayer changes me. I'm different. I don't think God is ever informed when I pray. It says several times he knows what my needs are. God never does respond, "Good night, Chuck, I didn't know that. Man, I'm glad you told me. That is brand new information. Good night." And God never goes, "Oh, don't tell me that, man. It'll shock all these angels around here." He knows all about that. But it does say that I'm to tell him everything. And in the therapy of telling him everything, I change. I change. I don't harbor it because I've dumped it. I don't meditate on it and feel resentful because it's his now. You get the picture? I turn the whole thing around like a mirror, and that battle hits me, and I just kind of, you know, I shine that mirror up there, and it comes right off, and there he takes it. That's the ideal way to do it. That's what it is by, I suppose, by praying without ceasing. Soon as it hits, it's yours. Soon as it comes, right up there, or right in there. How come he's always up there? Just happened to think about that. You know, he is our ever-present help in time of need. He who dwells in the secret place of the Most High shall abide under the shadow, wings of the Almighty. Right now, permanently. Oh, that's Christianity. Not the stuff that's been dumped on us by religion, but the real contact with God, where the anxiety level just stays at a calm. Because he handles it. Three times he says in the last part of the chapter, don't be anxious. Verse 25, don't be anxious. 28, are you anxious about clothing? 31, don't be anxious. 34, don't be anxious about tomorrow. That is such good counsel. God won't ignore you. God won't rip you off. God won't slap your hand. God won't do bad things because you say bad things to him. You're his child. You're his kid. He's waiting for you to come to him. He even says, what good father would give bad things in the next chapter, implying your father will never give you bad things. But I've been ripped off by a lot of people laying guilt on me and on us about this beautiful therapy of prayer. And it has turned into a legalistic series of demands, which has just increased my anxiety. Praises be. He broke through. He says, I know what you need. I love what Ben said yesterday. When I was a kid, I never worried about parents paying the bills. Isn't that amazing? Never have I had our kids while young say, "Dad, how you coming on the water bill?" Never once. He knows. He'd take care of that. You know what I cared about? I cared that my football wouldn't hold air. I cared that I had a flat on my bike. I cared that the kid in my paper route beat me up when I went around that third corner and he threw rocks at me. And I cared about that. And I didn't know what to do about it. And I had a daddy that said, "Hey, here's the way you can do that. Here's the way we can handle it." And it worked. It worked. And I've got a dad like that. I need him. Even though I'm an adult, I've got a daddy who said, "Come on, Chuck, lay that on me. I love you. Talk to me." And in doing that, at least for this week, I'm not anxious. Tell God all that's in your heart. As one unloads one's heart, its pleasures and its pains, to a dear friend. Tell him your troubles so he can comfort you. Tell him your joys. Give you perspective. Tell him your longings. He may purify them. Tell him your dislikes. He'll help you conquer them. Tell him your temptations. He'll shield you from them. Okay. Let's pray. Lord, we are really tired of the game and the guilt trip and the sham and the mumbo jumbo and the long churchy religious stuff that all our lives has kept us from one of the most beautiful experiences in praise that mankind can ever enter into. I long to have us know this familiarity with you. This freedom from formalism, this sense of institutionalizing the truth from your book, which really becomes an exercise in futility. Thank you for helping me today say some things that I didn't quite know how to say. I pray you'd guard them from misunderstanding or offense. You'd give real help to us. Thank you for the week which made today possible. And I say it in the name of your Son who gives me the right kind of standing before you. Amen.
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2: With SRN News, I'm Michael Harrington in Washington. The Pentagon launches the second round of airstrikes this morning targeting Iran. Iran has fired missiles into both Bahrain and Kuwait. The Iranian Parliamentary Revolutionary Guard claims the attacks and threatens a complete halt in talks with the U.S. This latest exchange is the first since the two sides signed a deal that aimed to halt the fighting and came as a multinational maritime body overseen by the U.S. Navy said yesterday it would expand a route near Oman in the Strait of Hormuz. A heat wave is hitting central and eastern Europe with record temperatures in Switzerland, the Czech Republic, and Denmark. In Denmark, the hottest day was recorded since 1874 yesterday, 99 degrees. In Germany, the Autobahn suffered damage due to the heat and travel warnings have been issued. The Czech Republic recorded its hottest day ever as well. This is SRN News.
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3: This afternoon, expect a mix of clouds and sunshine with a chance of a thunderstorm in some areas, making it feel humid with a high of 84. Tonight will be partly cloudy, remaining very warm and humid with a low of 76. I'm meteorologist Jason Caterina on AM 1160. 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
9: We're going to get back into our study in the Gospel of John. And I wanted to start by just kind of sharing a little story with you. I don't know if you've ever heard this story before, but during World War II, there was a soldier who was out in the battlefield, and he was shot. And he fell into a foxhole. And his best friend in the whole world, he wanted to run back out and go get him, but the sergeant ordered him to stay put. He said, "It's too dangerous. You can't go back out there. It's like a suicide attempt here." And this man, he pleaded with the sergeant, but he ordered him to stand down. So when nightfall, the friend couldn't take it any longer, and he slipped away, crawled through enemy lines, and he brought his wounded buddy back. But in the process, this friend was mortally wounded. And the sergeant came and saw him, and he was angry. And he says, "Listen, was it worth it? Was it worth it?" he shouted. And the dying man just smiled and said, "Yes, sir. Because when I reached him, the last thing that he said was, 'I knew you'd come. I knew you'd come.'" You know, every day we have an opportunity to be like that soldier. That's what we call intercessory prayer. It's maybe not going out into the battlefield with bayonets and bullets, but it is going into battle for somebody else. When you pray for other people, you're showing up for them in their hour of need. There are people that have deep needs in their life, and we're standing in the gap. We're praying on their behalf because they can't fight for themselves. They need our prayer. You know, I find it so nice when someone comes up to me and they say, "Hey, Chuck, I'm praying for you. I'm praying for you." I mean, it's extremely encouraging. I'll tell you why. Because there is power in prayer. I don't know if you have anyone like that. If you have anyone that prays for you, I have a wife who prays for me, and I'm very appreciative of that. I covet her prayers daily. But if you don't have anybody like that, I can assure you there is one. There is one person that's praying for you. Somebody's praying for you. And I'd like to talk about that person today. John recorded this person in the Bible, and he's in the 17th chapter, and he talks about how he's praying for you, and his name is Jesus. And Jesus models for us this concept of prayer. Many of us, we have a very shallow prayer life. We don't really maybe understand the power of prayer, but Jesus understood it. So I want to get into this. This is a very reverential, it's an interaction between Jesus and God and his disciples. Apparently, they're all eavesdropping. They're hearing this prayer as Jesus is praying. But when you recognize that you're talking to God, there is a certain expectation. And Jesus not only hears our cries, but he responds and he acts. And God's longing to hear the prayer of his children. And we're going to look at this there. We can see in this prayer, this majestic passage, chapter 17, it records Jesus, the longest continuous prayer in the Bible. It has three primary components, and I want to talk about those. The first, Jesus prays for himself. And the next one is when Jesus prays for his disciples. And lastly, Jesus prays for all of you and I as believers. So let's look at the first one. We find Jesus prays for himself. Jesus prays for himself. That's right. I think it's important to understand that even Jesus prayed for himself. It is not a selfish thing to pray for ourselves. It's a necessary thing. Look at what he says here. Let me read the first few verses in chapter 17. Jesus spoke these things, and lifting up his eyes to heaven, he said, "Father, the hour has come. Glorify your Son, that the Son may glorify you. Even as you gave him authority over all flesh, that to all whom you have given him, he may give eternal life." And then he says this, "This is eternal life, that they may know you and the only true God and Jesus Christ whom you have sent." Oh, that's powerful words there. Did you catch that though? Jesus, in his prayer, gives us a definition of eternal life there in verse 3. You can see it up there. Eternal life is not the length of our existence forever. In fact, everyone here in this room, everyone that's ever existed will exist eternally. Eternal life is not merely the continuation of our conscious existence, okay? But the experience of knowing the one true God, that is eternal life. Those who do not know God do not possess eternal life. Unfortunately, they're going to experience eternal death. They don't have a relationship with God. They don't have a relationship with the God of the universe. And the essence of eternal life is being in this unbroken relationship with Jesus Christ. So if you're sitting here and you don't have a relationship with Jesus Christ, then you will not experience eternal life. Instead, you're going to suffer eternal separation from God. And that is a sobering thought. But let's go back to this. You know, Jesus, he has this prayer, and he talks about wanting to glorify God. He goes on. Look what he says in verse 4. He continues this thought. He says, "I glorified you on the earth, having accomplished the work which you have given to me." That's what Jesus did throughout his entire earthly life. But now Jesus is deciding at this point It's the end. And he is now asking to reclaim the glory that is rightfully his. If you look at verse 5, it says, "Now, Father, glorify me together with yourself." Glorify me together with yourself and with the glory which I had, which you before the world was. It's very interesting. Jesus existed in eternity past with his Father in all of his glory and all of his splendor. This triune God, the God the Father, God the Son, and God the Holy Spirit, they existed eternally before the world ever began. And now he is saying, hey, now it's time for me to regain my glory. So let's break this down. Jesus is praying for himself, but he's praying while he's in his humanity. He is still in his humanity. He recognizes the need to pray for God the Father to empower him. And there's two things that he prays for that we just read. The first one is he prays that he would be able to complete his rescue mission. I mean, he had to finish the job. The job was almost complete, but not quite yet. Understand this now. Although Jesus is truly God, when he was born in Bethlehem, he was truly God. He also took on full humanity. And that means that Jesus was fully God and fully man. And he had to do this in order to be our substitute. Jesus had to become a man. He had to live a life just as you and I are expected to live our lives. He had to overcome sin just as you and I were expected to overcome sin. And that was by humbly depending upon God. Jesus prayed because as a human, he had temporarily set aside some of his rights as God. If you read in Philippians 2, talks expansively on this, but in verse 7 it says, but, now he's talking about Jesus emptied himself, taking the form of a bondservant and being made in the likeness of men. Jesus emptied himself. He set aside his rights. He was still God, but he needed God, the Father, to help him. So here in this prayer, he's calling upon God. He's asking the Father to enable him to complete the task, to carry out the plan of redemption. The time has come, he says. The time has come to go to the cross. That's what he was talking about. He understood what a mammoth undertaking this was. And he needed divine enablement to be successful. This was going to be the most crushing of blows that he was going to endure, especially when his own father was going to turn his face away. But he also prays for another prayer, and it's a very unique prayer. Jesus prays not only to complete his rescue mission, but he prays to glorify both himself and his heavenly Father. Now, this is a prayer that only Jesus could pray. We can't pray this prayer. And it's important. We can't pray to be glorified because we're not God. Jesus was God. We can pray that, and we should want to pray to glorify God. We should want to glorify God, but not ourselves. Jesus is actually praying for himself to be glorified. Now, up until this point, Jesus, he has been the good son. He has been glorifying his Father, but the time has come for God the Son to finally be glorified as well. He's asking that what he's about to do will glorify God. So let me ask you just before we kind of go on and gloss over this too far, what does it mean to glorify God? What does it mean? I mean, if we kind of use that word, it's like a theological term we use in churches, but it really is very simple. It means to honor or to exalt or praise the God of all creation. That's what we're doing. When we were worshiping this morning, when I saw those girls up there with their eyes closed sometimes, they were proclaiming the splendor and the majesty and the worth of our God. Psalm 29:2 gives us a simple way to understand this. It says, "Ascribe to the Lord the glory due his name. Worship the Lord in holy array." So that's the goal. That's the goal for you and I, to point people through our life and through our deeds and through our words to this one true God. And Jesus told us, he said, what did he say in another passage? He says, let your light so shine before men that they may, what? That they may glorify, they may see your good works or see your good deeds and glorify your Father, which is in heaven. That's our mandate. We're supposed to be shining the light, not our light, but shining this reflective light of Jesus so people can see that and glorify the one who changed us and transformed us. So that's Jesus' prayer for himself. And it's very wonderful to see Jesus earnestly crying out to God. But now, this is where it hits your life. Now Jesus turns his attention to his disciples who are surrounding him, and Jesus prays for his disciples. I want you to listen to this because it's very insightful to see what is important to God. Okay? So he goes on. Let me read verse 6 here. It says here, I have manifested your name to the men whom you gave me out of the world. They were yours and you gave them to me and they have kept your word. He's talking about the disciples here, right? Now they have come to know that everything you have given me is from you. And the words which you gave me, I have given to them and they received them and truly understood that I came forth from you, and they believed that you sent me. So Jesus, before he starts praying for his disciples, he first acknowledges and affirms that these disciples who were gathered around him, they had kept the word which he brought them, and they knew that he came to give them these teachings, and everything that Jesus taught them was from the Father. They believed that. They received the truth. They believed the truth. They reached this undeniable conclusion that he is indeed the Messiah sent from God the Father. And Jesus is affirming the reality of their faith. He's saying, I'm praying for my brothers in Christ, okay? And then he prays for them. Look what he says in verse 9. He says, I ask on their behalf. I do not ask on behalf of the world, but of those whom you have given me. See, his believers, for they are yours. And all things are mine are yours, and yours are mine, and have been glorified in them. Everybody that gets saved brings glory to God. And then he goes on, verse 11, I am no longer in the world. And then he says this, and yet they themselves are in the world. So I'm going, you know, but, and I come to you, Holy Father, keep them in your name, the name which you have given me. So Jesus is interceding for his dear friends. And the first thing he prays for is he's praying for God to protect them. God, please protect them. And he says, keep them in his name. Again, he's already affirmed that these men are genuine believers, yet he recognizes, Jesus is aware of the kind of vicious world that we live in. And he recognizes that apart from the gracious hand of God, they can just as easily become shipwrecked in their faith as anyone else. You know, this is really important to understand. In a world that's filled with temptation and deception and people that are very hostile to anybody who affirms or believes in or lifts up the name of Christ, Jesus prays here. He says that they would be kept safe because he understands how dangerous it is to live the Christian life. If you'll notice, Jesus doesn't pray that God would remove them from this wicked world, though. He has a reason for that. He doesn't ask that we be spared the trials and the tribulations of living in a world that hates us. So instead, he's saying, listen, you're not going anywhere. So he prays that the Father would keep them. And that's very important. Look what he says, verse 12. He says, while I was with them, I was keeping them in your name, which you have given me. I guarded them, and not one of them perished except for the son of perdition. That was Judas, right? So that the scripture would be fulfilled. So Jesus says here, he says, listen, I kept them. I protected them while I was with them. But I can no longer be there for them. I'm out of here pretty soon. I'm going back to heaven. So Father, I'm asking that you keep them. And Jesus prays this prayer for this divine protection from their enemies. And we should be praying that, because the enemy is out to get our brothers and sisters in Christ. There are a lot of people that are struggling in their faith. Some people are very close. Some people are teetering in their faith. And we, as believers, need to hold them up to the throne of grace and ask that God would protect them from the vicious attacks of the enemies. Goes on. Look what he says, verse 13. But now I come to you, and these things I speak in the world, so that they may have my joy made full in themselves. So he prays for protection, but then Jesus prays his second prayer request. He says, I pray that they would experience joy. He said, I don't just want you to survive. I want you to experience my joy. Jesus doesn't want us to just kind of make it through. He wants to fill us up with his joy. And I'll tell you, this is an amazing benefit that we have been given as believers. I kind of think it's the ultimate fringe benefit of being a child of God. God is saying here, I want to give you my joy. It's one of the byproducts of your faith. It's something that the world can't understand. But he's giving us this joy, and we talked about it last week a little bit, this incredible peace in the midst of our suffering. And so why is praying for joy so important? Because Jesus knew what we were going to be facing. He knew all that we were going to go through, and this joy is what is going to get us through. Look at verse 14. It says, I have given them your word, and the world has hated them because they are not of the world, even as I am not of the world. I do not ask you to take them out of the world, but to keep them from the evil one. They are not of the world, even as I am not of the world. So let me ask you this again. Maybe this crossed your mind. Maybe in some point in your life you've asked this question. Why doesn't God just take us directly to heaven after we become saved? You know, we trust in Jesus, now we're a Christian, and he just says, okay, come on home. Why doesn't he do that? Why doesn't he just spare us from the evil ones that are out there and just take us away entirely? Why do you think that is? Could it be that God has a bigger plan? That's exactly it. Because we still have a job to do. There are still people that need Christ. And I'll tell you, God has entrusted us with this immense task of reaching a lost world with the gospel of the grace of God. It is the message that saves men's souls. It delivers them from an eternity in hell. And we have been entrusted with that special delivery that we're supposed to give. Jesus is saying, I'm not going to take you out because I need you there, and I'm going to protect you, and I'm going to preserve you in the midst of an evil world that hates you, so that you can be my ambassadors to this world that desperately needs the truth. You are the means by which I want to accomplish this. Listen, I'll tell you something. We are citizens in heaven. Did you know that? We're not of this world. We are in the world, the Bible says, but we are not of it. If you're a Christian here and you're sitting here, we are strangers and aliens in a foreign land. But until God brings us to our heavenly home, our mission doesn't change. Our mission is still the same, and that is to reach our neighbors and our friends and our family and our coworkers and yes, even our enemies with this good news. You know, our enemies can become our friends. Wouldn't that be wonderful? That would be a great thing. We are the bridge to a lost world. So that's what he's praying. He's saying, I'm praying for this for you, that you would experience my joy so that you don't give up and get discouraged and just throw in the towel. Then he says this, look at verse 17. He says, sanctify them in the truth. Your word is truth. Now, this is a short, succinct verse, but it really packs quite a punch. Jesus is saying here, prayer request number 3 is, I'm praying that these disciples here, and us as well, that we would be sanctified, that we would become sanctified. Now, that word sanctified, here's another big word we don't use every day, you know, walking around the street. Hey, sanctified. You know, it's just not a common word. But it simply means, the word sanctified means to set apart for special use. Isn't that a nice way to understand this? Sanctification is God setting us apart for special use. To sanctify a person is to transform them and conform them to the image of Christ and make them holy. So how is it that God sanctifies us? How is God going to sanctify us? How is he going to set us apart and conform us to the image of Christ? Sanctification is accomplished, very simply, the verse gives it. It's accomplished as we apply the Word of God to our lives. He gives us the Word of God, and he says, this is my roadmap, this is my principles, this is the truth, okay? And Jesus wants us to be sanctified because he wants us to be equipped for special use. So he says, if you take this word and you ingest it and you digest it and you meditate upon it and let it saturate you, it will change you and it'll transform you, and then you'll be effective for this special use that I have for you. Look what he says in the next verse. Verse 18, he says, as you sent me into the world, I also have sent them into the world. For their sakes, I sanctify myself, that they themselves may also be sanctified in the truth. So again, just as the Father, this is like a passing of the torch. As the Father sent Jesus into the world to save us, Jesus is sending us into the world on a mission to reach lost people, to seek and to save those who are lost. Think about what he's saying. Jesus actually set himself apart to do the will of God, to come down, to die on a cross, so that we would be provided this victory to enable his followers, you and I, to do the same thing. His sanctifying work in our lives is to prepare us for the task that we've been given. You can't get out of this task. It's your job. It's your role. Whether or not you want to do it or not, God expects you to do it. And our job is not to say, I know this sounds like I'm being mean. I'm just saying that this is what God expects. Our job is not to sit in these pews, oblivious to the plight of a sin-stained world, and go about our life, and go into the world, just do our own thing. No, our job is to go into the world and make Jesus known to a lost world. So, unless you think this prayer is just for the disciples, look what he says in the next verse. He says, I do not ask on behalf of these alone, but for those who believe in me through their word.
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15: It took me 4.5 years to get out of debt. That's, you know, it took time. It wasn't just going to happen instantly, and it may take time for couples to get into a better place financially. Be patient. Put honoring the Lord first. Put loving each other well second. Put making a difference in the world third. And start to orient your finances that way. It may not change radically overnight, but eventually you'll be on a very, very good path.
14: Well, that's Matt Bell, and he joins us today on Focus on the Family with Jim Daly. We're going to be exploring some healthy habits for your marriage with regard to finances. Thanks for joining us. I'm John Fuller.
16: You know, John, money can be a really touchy subject within marriage and within families. Mm-hmm. It's probably, you know, it ranks right up there, number one, two, or three in the areas of marriage that couples really struggle with. So it's a very important topic. We come to this probably every couple of months. We try to do a program to help people with their finances. Let me rattle off some stats. Did you know about 40% of couples don't know their spouse's salary?
14: Oh.
16: Another one, 28% of couples admit to hiding significant purchases or debt from their spouse. And I remember a story where a couple got married in their 20s. The woman had accumulated $250,000 of school debt for a French literature degree. And had not disclosed it to her fiance and then husband. And that would be a rude awakening. Mm. There are practical biblical approaches to money. And I think the main point is simply good to be reminded of how we should manage that money.
14: Mm-hmm. Yeah, and it's great to have Matt Bell back with us. He's been here before. Our listeners really resonate with his insights. He's a personal finance writer and speaker, and he's the managing editor at Sound Mind Investing, and he and his wife Jude have three young adult children. Today we're going to be talking about a brand new book that he's written called Starting Strong, Discovering the Good That Money Can Do Through Your Marriage.
16: Matt, welcome back to Focus on the Family. Good to have you.
15: Thanks so much, Jim and John. It's a pleasure to be here.
16: You know, one of the most interesting things with financial folks, you know, planners, helpers, writers on the topic, most of them come from a place of pain. You're not born necessarily. Maybe you have an aptitude to accounting, I don't know. But most of the people that I've interviewed come from a period of time where they were in the hole and they had to figure it out. I really appreciate that. I think Dave Ramsey has that testimony. What's your prodigal story?
15: Well, it very much is just that, the prodigal son. I inherited $60,000 from an uncle when I was in my mid-20s. Had no idea he planned to leave me any money, an incredible gift, an incredible surprise, and I really did have good intentions with that money when I received it. I thought this is a once-in-a-lifetime opportunity to do something amazing career-wise. And I love to play golf. I love to travel. I thought, how can I turn all of that into a career? So I created a newsletter for people to take golf vacations. and while it lasted, it was amazing. I got to play Pebble Beach. I got to play these great golf courses in southern Spain. It was everything I dreamed it could be except profitable.
16: Yeah. Oh, wow. It sounds like you're ahead of the tech curve on that. You could have had a following, an app, people would have paid you money to go play golf.
15: Well, keywords were could have.
16: It didn't really work out all that 20 well. Years ahead of that one, right?
15: Yeah.
16: Yeah. Let me ask you this, Matt. If you would have invested that $60,000 in your 20s, you would have had $2 million by the time you were 65. Did you realize that?
15: Well, very painful to think about that, but you're exactly right.
16: Compounding interest is quite amazing, isn't it?
15: You sound like some of my friends.
16: No.
15: I
16: have talked to people that have given, you know, put $5,000 for their kids who were just born, And they've shown me the models at average rates of growth from the stock market.
15: Yeah.
16: You would expect about $1 million when that one-year-old turns 65.
15: It's amazing what it can turn into.
16: Without putting any more into it.
15: But in my case, I took the $60,000 and transformed it into $20,000 of credit card debt.
16: Wow. Okay. Now let's speak about that, the $20,000 of debt.
15: You've got to do a lot of things wrong to do that. And I was doing a lot of things wrong. But it was a huge wake-up call. It was very humbling to see that dream die, to see, you know, the guilt of squandering my uncle's hard-earned money and that sort of thing. So I moved home with my parents for 6 months, and I was really down for the first couple of months that I was out there. But God used it for great good. I mean, a friend of mine from college reached out and shared his faith with me. He had become a Christian a year after I graduated from college, and that was life-changing unto itself because it got me exploring matters of faith, and ultimately I placed my faith in Christ, which would have been plenty to come out of that experience, but I also really got interested in learning about money.
16: Yeah.
15: And I was amazed at how much the Bible says on this topic. And so I've been writing about it, speaking about it, learning about it ever more ever since then.
16: You know, Matt, it's a great insight. So this was your valley. You were 25, 24?
15: Yeah, mid-20s.
16: I mean, so you hit this valley of being in debt, $20,000.
15: Yeah.
16: This friend of yours from college calls.
15: Yeah.
16: He's just accepted Christ the year before. He starts sharing the Lord with you, I'm assuming.
15: Right. Yeah.
16: You're not repelled by that. You're intrigued, partly because I'm sure you're in a valley.
15: Yeah, absolutely. I was humbled. I was so humbled by that experience, and so just kind of distraught and trying to figure out what is my life going to be about. I thought I knew, but clearly I didn't know. And so he was saying encouraging things like, God has a plan for your life. And that was very intriguing to me. So I began reading the Bible. I began going to church. I began learning. And I was just a sponge for all things related to matters of faith. And then I couldn't believe how much the Bible says about money. So the first church I went to has a stewardship ministry. I got involved in that and just loved that. So I loved seeing how God was using my pain, my values, as you said, my story, to start to help others. Because I'm not a guy that's always gotten the money thing right. I can relate to a person who's had trouble with money.
16: You know, I so appreciate that, though. But, you know, speaking to those who are listening or watching, I mean, that's a starting place when you're in that valley. Mm-hmm. So often that's where the Lord begins to turn your heart, right, and open your ears and eyes to what is true, the spiritual
15: Absolutely.
16: Things that are most important. You usually win those battles down in the gutter and not on the mountaintop. I mean, that comes later. Let me ask you this in terms of Scripture. Matthew 6:24 says you cannot serve both God and mammon. That's a very famous area of Scripture. How can we cultivate an attitude toward money that honors God? And let me add this, too. In a culture that, you know, for the most part, needs are taken care of in Western civilization. Not all of it. Here in America, Canada, parts of Europe. So how do we even get our hands around what the Lord would want for us and what we think is being poor, being rich?
15: Well, the Bible never says that money is a bad thing unto itself. You know, the Bible doesn't say that money is the root of all evil. Some people think it does. It says the love of money is a root of all kinds of evil. And I think that's a really important distinction. So I think as we start to see that God's intentions for us are good, that he wants good things for us, and as we start to experience some of the worldly approaches to money and see that that's either not working or could be hollow if you do achieve some financial success, and you start to see, oh, the Bible says so many things about money, so many practical things about money, but God just wants us to put him first. And that's the thing. You can't serve both God and money. God needs to come first, and then money is used according to his principles for his purposes. That's the approach that tends to work really, really well.
16: So you and Jude, your wife, you're engaged, you're looking at the registry. Everybody's done that. Our registry may have been Target. I don't remember. That's probably a true story, actually. But the you're looking at China.
15: Right.
16: That was nice.
15: Right. That was the source of our first disagreement.
16: Oh. Let me know. Yeah, tell me what happened with that and how it pointed to a little, you know, rub between the two of you.
15: Yeah, it's funny because we dated for 6 months and then we got engaged and things were going along really, really well. But then we started to register for gifts that we wanted other people to buy for us. It wasn't even our money we were spending. It was other people's money. But it was in that department store walking these aisles of plates and cups and saucers that we realized, oh, wow, we have very different different views of what these things should look like. And, you know, it sounds so trivial, right? But yet it started to make me concerned. I mean, I'm very kind of minimalist. I like, you know, my parents were that way. And so I think I've adopted their views of design and art and what looks good. That's what I was drawn to. Very simple, you know, maybe plain white, you know, sturdy would be good. It's going to last a long time. But Jude grew up in a home where there was a set of dishes on display, very formal gold rimmed dishes, and their everyday plates had a floral design. Floral really works against my instincts.
16: Taking up way too much space.
15: Yes. And so I started to think, oh, wow, we're so different in this area. I never noticed. And so I started to think, oh, what other things in my life are going to have floral designs on them? And it started to be a little bit fearful. But, you know, it's a funny anecdote, but really it pointed to the need to have lots of conversations and try to come together. And I think over the years I've kind of moved toward her and she's moved toward me on design issues. So we've come together. But that was the first example of, wow, we're really on different pages on something.
16: That's great, Matt. What was your second argument? No, I'm kidding. You don't need to answer that question. Let me mention this, though, talking about arguments. According to one study from Fidelity, the resource management firm, rather large, they say as many as 25%, that's one in four couples, call money their most significant relationship challenge.
15: Yeah.
16: So that's a big number.
15: Yeah.
16: And it probably, if you look across the arc of decades of marriage, it doesn't go down typically. Yeah. It still rests in bubbles, one, two, or three. Hmm. What's happening with those couples?
15: Yeah, I think initially when couples come together in marriage, what's happening there is that, you know, people don't enter marriage with a blank slate. We all bring something into our marriage. We bring stuff into our marriage. We bring how we saw our parents deal with money into our marriage that we may not even realize the degree to which it still works on us, but we bring that. That's a big factor. We bring our hopes and dreams around money that might be very different from our spouse. We bring certain early experiences we've had with money. In my case, I had a lot of debt, and that was a very traumatic experience. And we bring very different temperaments into marriage. And these things don't naturally just fit together. And so that's a source of a lot of friction and a lot of having to work things out early in marriage. But then as time goes on, I think people, it's a failure to communicate. Mm-hmm. I mean, as you mentioned, people don't even know what their spouse earns for a living. That's just a failure to communicate. So just more communication around money and most things would probably help.
16: Mm-hmm. Yeah, for sure. Sure.
14: Yeah, along those lines, Matt, Jim mentioned this couple that got engaged and married, and she had no disclosure about sort of where she was at with her debt. You advocate full disclosure about all of that for couples that are getting married or have recently married.
15: Yeah.
14: What's the importance of that?
15: Yeah, I advocate full financial disclosure before marriage and complete ongoing financial transparency after marriage. You don't want to be surprised when you get married at what you're actually married into with all this debt, because I really believe, you know, the vision for marriage in the Bible is oneness, it's unity. And so if one spouse was really wealthy before marriage, now once you're married, you're both very wealthy. If one spouse had a lot of debt before marriage, when you come together in marriage, now you both have a lot of debt. There's a great story that I have from my past where a couple that I know, Scott and Karen, she brought $50,000 of non-mortgage debt into their marriage. He called it a reverse dowry.
16: and he had, that is so true.
15: He had a great attitude about the whole thing, though, because she would always say early in their marriage, oh, my debt is keeping us from doing this or that. My debt, I feel so bad about my debt. And he would always correct her and say, it's not your debt, it's our debt. Mm-hmm. And I think that's a really bold act of leadership, act of love, to take that perspective. So I just want there to be no surprises. I want there to be full disclosure, maybe not on your first date, but as things start to get serious in a relationship, it seems to be headed toward marriage. Now, let's understand, how much are we each earning? How much do we have in savings? Are there any traumatic stories in our background around money? And then ongoingly, everybody, both parties, should have access to all the finances.
14: Yeah. This Focus on the Family broadcast will continue in just a moment.
17: 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And I want to set the record straight. I am not an attorney. I've never wanted to be an attorney. And the truth is, I really don't even like attorneys. If I sound like an attorney, I apologize. But what I've learned in my 15 years in the timeshare cancellation business is you don't need to be an attorney to get folks out of their timeshare.

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7: Matt, what are some ways that couples can create that financial unity? What are some practical tools they can use?
8: Yeah, one of the things is simply having conversations about the past. You know, how were you raised around money? That's really big. There was one couple that I tell the story of in the book where they were on some fun outing to Wrigley Field in Chicago. What can't be fun about that? Mm-hmm. You're just at this great ballpark. But some of them, the topic of money came up, and it closed the conversation down because he found out that she was carrying a balance on a credit card, and that's him was an absolute no-no. And so it was a troubling, difficult conversation, but it also opened up the door to more conversations where they gained a much greater sense of empathy and understanding of each other's background. He grew up in a very stable household. There was always money for vacations and groceries. She grew up single-parent household where money was always tight. She had gotten acclimated to using credit cards, but in realizing he really didn't like that, she quickly paid off her balance, and he, by the same token, gained some empathy for the difficulty with which she was raised with a single parent household.
7: That field level ticket at Wrigley might be $128.
8: You
7: might
8: it is
7: start
8: today.
7: There, but anyway, no, I mean that's part of it is that communication. You know, let me go back for a moment to that opening comment I gave of a situation. Was a true situation where this young man and woman were getting married. Mm. She had not disclosed her school loans of $250,000 for a 4-year degree.
8: Wow. Mm.
7: And, you know, then they're married and that came forward. And how would you go about as the spouse that's not has no debt and that's never come up? And this is an off the wall question for you. But what do you say at that point? You're already married. Now she's disclosing this and you say, OK, there's only one option. We've got to create a financial plan that pays that down.
8: Yeah.
7: But wow.
8: Yeah. And hopefully that's it, that they're both on that same page that, hey, we're in this together now, so let's tackle this together. It may take time. It may mean dying to certain dreams or at least the timing of certain dreams, but we're in this together. So let's get really committed to getting out from under. And the story I mentioned of the couple where she had $50,000 of non-mortgage debt, they saw the blessing of not buying a house when all their friends were buying a house. They saw the benefit of waiting, even though they sometimes, and by the way, they were giving generously throughout that time.
7: Huh.
8: And she told the story very candidly about how sometimes she felt like, boy, if we didn't give so much, we'd be able to get out of debt so much faster. But they saw God's blessing in it because ultimately when they did get out of debt, they realized that they would have bought a house at a very difficult time or at the market high.
7: Right.
8: And today, given what happened eventually at that point, the market had declined quite a bit. They probably would have been underwater on a house that they bought then.
7: Anybody else have that gift? Buying at the high point and selling at the low point? I'm good at that. So, hey, Matt, what about the common question about combined accounts? And if we have combined accounts, how do I get him a birthday present? He's going to know about it.
8: Right.
7: Or, you know, something like that, keeping separate accounts, maybe both of them work. And they just decide, let's keep separate checking accounts rather than a joint checking account.
8: Yeah, I would strongly encourage joint accounts because that fosters transparency and teamwork and unity. But in terms of buying a gift, you could do something as simple as withdraw some cash from an ATM. So now there's no record that's readily apparent of where a gift was purchased. So there can be a surprise doing something as simple as that.
7: Yeah, that's good. You know, your book, Starting Strong, has many gold nuggets in it. The one that caught me as a maybe the mother load is this idea that normally we start with expenses, savings, and then giving.
8: Yeah.
7: And you say flip that, start with giving.
8: That's right.
7: That's an amazing thought. I'd never thought of that. I mean, I did it the traditional way.
8: Yeah. It's very countercultural. You know, I tell people in a variety of workshops, if you take nothing out of this workshop,

0: today. Take this. The order with which you use money will make all the difference. And with a married couple, it'll make all the difference in their finances. It'll make all the difference in their marriage. And so think about it. There's only a few things you can do with money. You can spend it. You can use it for debt payments. You can save it. You can invest it. You can give it away. And that's the order that our culture teaches us in countless ways, both overt and subtle. We're taught to spend first. We're making, you know, $80,000 a year. That means you can live here. You can drive that. You can wear this brand of clothing. When spending comes first, debt is just a given, I've found. And if any money is left over, some might be saved, invested, and given away. But typically, there isn't much left over. So if we flip that, you know, the Bible says, honor the Lord with your wealth, with the first fruits, the first portion of all of thy increase, one version of the Bible says. So if we flip that equation on its head and we say, we're going to honor the Lord with the first portion by giving to his work in this world. We're going to give first. Then we're going to save a portion because the Bible says in the house of the wise are stores of choice food and oil, but a foolish person devours all that they have. Then we're going to invest a portion for the future. And then we're going to decide, we're going to see how much we can afford to spend on housing and clothing and vacations and all the rest. And along the way, we're cautious to not become enslaved to creditors, as the Bible warns. If people will do that, it sounds so simple. It's so practical. It's so effective. It's so biblical. And yet it's so rarely practiced. Mm. But if people will do that, it will serve them so well.
1: Yeah. So is it 10%? Is it 5%? How do I determine that I'm going to start by giving first?
0: Yeah. And that's a fair question because I think people need guardrails. They need some guidance about that. And so the Old Testament teaches very clearly a tithe or a tenth part, 10% of income. That's a starting point. In the New Testament, Matthew 23:23, Jesus seems to affirm the tithe. And yet every example in the New Testament goes beyond it. You've got Zacchaeus giving half. You've got the widow giving all. And that's what Jesus did with the laws is he changed them from letter of the law adherence to spirit of the law. And I just think it makes sense to use that as a helpful biblical starting point.
2: You know, so many people I talk to, couples that recount their early years, and they'll say often, those were great years, but we didn't have a bed. We didn't have a couch. We didn't have a table. That was Gene and I.
1: You didn't have a table, right?
2: We had no furniture because I had just gotten back from Japan a couple of years before. I said, we can make a futon, you know, we'll just throw blankets down until they're soft. So buy three or four blankets, that becomes your mattress. And then here we go. So, you know, that it's part of that struggle is actually part of building your memory together.
0: Yeah.
2: You know, the sweetness of all that when
0: that's
2: it was
0: right.
2: Tough.
0: Yeah, absolutely. When you're starting out, that's why it's so important with all these things we're talking about to get these things right from the beginning, because life is only going to get busier. And maybe God's going to bless you more financially. And so if we establish these priorities early in our marriage, we're going to serve the Lord. As for us and our household, we will serve you, Lord. We're going to base our decisions, our marriage and our finances on the solid rock of God's word. We're going to, you know, use money in a way to love each other well, to strengthen our marriage and to glorify God and to make the difference in the world that God intended when he brought us together in marriage. Make these decisions early. And, you know, you mentioned kind of the early, many people experience that sort of early difficulties and financially in their starting out years. John Rockefeller, one of the wealthiest people that ever lived, he said, I never could have tithed on my first $1 million if I hadn't tithed on my first salary, which was $1.50 a week.
2: Wow.
0: And I think there's an important point. There's an important point for kids there, teaching kids about generosity, and an important point for our marriages. Let's start there and let's see how God blesses that over time. And I think I feel very confident that he will.
2: You know, the most common thing, Matt, right here at the end, and we'll continue if you can stick with us. We'll keep going. But the most common thing, I think, is if you only knew the mountain I face. Mm-hmm. You know, I can barely scrap by. Mm. How often is it that you look at somebody's finances in that consulting role? Mm. And it's really perspective over everything. It just means you can't do certain things. Can you pay your rent or your mortgage?
0: Yeah.
2: Can you buy groceries? Can you take care of transportation?
0: Right.
2: And then beyond that, it kind of ends up being wants, right?
0: Yeah.
2: I mean, there are probably other things. You might have medical issues. Yeah. I get all that. And everything's unique. But what's that rhythm that you normally see with young couples where, you know, the advertising world has done a number on us, and we think we need those shoes, we need that coffee, we need whatever.
0: Right.
2: And in fact, you don't.
0: Yeah. I just encourage couples to live countercultural lives and to take their cues from the Bible. It will be a countercultural life. It'll be a life that isn't what your friends are necessarily doing or what you see on social media, but it will be a good life. So base your decisions on what the Bible teaches us about money. You know, get those decisions right early on. Make those convictions something that's really clear from the beginning of your marriage. Some couples do really, really have significant financial struggles, and God's going to meet them there. There's compassion for that. We're not about legalism and legally, you know, legalistic adherence to certain teaching in the Bible. But I think if people will orient their use of money around what the Bible teaches and be convicted by and motivated by what it teaches, and to make those distinctions between needs and wants, because a lot of times wants can morph into needs very easily. But if we orient things financially and otherwise around a biblical approach, over time, it will work well. It took me 4.5 years to get out of debt. That's, you know, it took time. It wasn't just going to happen instantly. And it may take time for couples to get into a better place financially. Be patient. Put honoring the Lord first. Put loving each other well second. Put making a difference in the world third. And start to orient your finances that way. It may not change radically overnight, but eventually you'll be on a very, very good path.
2: Oh, that's a good word, Matt. And like I said, let's keep going and come back next time and continue the discussion. I think that'd be a great thing to do. It'd be a lot of help for, mm-hmm. again, young couples particularly, but good advice for everybody. So we'll continue to talk about practical budgeting ideas next time and maybe go a little deeper in the practical side. And let me turn to the listener. I encourage you to get a copy of Matt's great book, Starting Strong, Discovering the Good That Money Can Do Through Your Marriage. And we'd love to get that into your hands for a gift of any amount. If you can send just anything, we'll send it to you as our way of saying thank you for being part of the ministry. It's one of those programs, if you can't afford it because you're that strapped, this is something we need to give to you. Mm-hmm. So call us. We'll trust others. We'll give a little more to offset that. But give us a call. Don't be embarrassed. We'll get it out to you to help you in your struggles with managing money.
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10: With SRN News, I'm Michael Harrington in Washington. The U.S. and Iran trading strikes today. The U.S. bombing targets inside of Iran. Iran launching at U.S. military bases in Bahrain and Kuwait, underscoring the rising tensions over the interim deal between the two nations to stop the war. Iran is threatening a complete halt to talks with the U.S. Also, a multinational marine body overseen by the U.S. Navy says that it will expand a route near Oman in the Strait of Hormuz to allow both inbound and outbound traffic. Iran says they'll stop it. Three firefighters have died and two were injured while battling blazes yesterday on the Colorado-Utah border. The U.S. Wildland Fire Service says they are responding to the Knowles and Gore fires. Wildfire activity has intensified across the western U.S. lately due to hot, dry, and windy conditions throughout. This is SRN News.
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11: This afternoon, expect a mix of clouds and sunshine with a chance of a thunderstorm in some areas, making it feel humid with a high of 84. Tonight will be partly cloudy, remaining warm and humid with a low of 75. I'm meteorologist Jason Caterina on AM 1160. Hope for your life.
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0: Every Christian is commissioned to seek the lost and tell them about Jesus. 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Today on Truth for Life Weekend, we'll hear a wake-up call from Jesus himself. Alistair Begg is teaching from John chapter 4, beginning with verse 27.
1: We're looking for a second time this morning at what proves to be a life-changing encounter between this no-named woman from Samaria and Jesus of Nazareth. It's the intimate awareness of her details shown by Jesus that has caused this woman to be profoundly impacted by Jesus' words. After his statement there in verse 18, her perspective on him shifts dramatically. If your Bible is open, you will see that in verse 9, in the opening gambit, she says, "How can you ask me for a drink? You're a Jew and I'm a Samaritan woman." That was his identity, a Jew. Now in verse 19, she says, "Sir, I can see that you are a prophet." It's going to advance beyond this. She's going to ask the question, I think perhaps this is actually the Messiah, the Christ. And the chapter, the section of the chapter is going to end with a declaration, surely this man is the Savior of the world. She is able to say that since she understands him to be a prophet, she thinks he can perhaps deal with a question that has been in her mind. We're not going to tackle that question just now. Jesus simply explains to her that if she thinks in geographical or territorial terms, when it comes to worshiping God, she's thinking along the wrong lines. In fact, the time is coming and has now come, he says, when people will worship God in spirit and in truth. To which the lady says in verse 25, "I know that Messiah, that is called Christ, is coming. And when he comes, he will explain everything to us." And then imagine being there to process the response of Jesus. "I am Christ. I am the Messiah speaking to you now," Jesus said. "I am the Messiah speaking to you now." And as she sits, presumably processing that information, verse 27 tells us that the disciples make their return. This is not the return of the Jedi, this is the return of the disciples. They had gone off, as we discovered in verse 8, to pick up food for lunch. It was an important assignment, they took it seriously, they had made the journey, and they had now returned. If we were editing a film, we would be cutting between these various scenes as the narrative progresses, and I'll do that with you, hopefully in a way that helps to settle it in our minds. All we really need to notice in verse 27 is that these disciples, upon their return, were surprised, but at the same time silent. We now cut, and the scene cuts, to the picture of the water jar left behind, and we see the back of the woman as she proceeds into town. She left her water pot, went back into the town, and said to the people, "Come out and see the man who told me everything I've ever done. Who told me everything I have ever done. Who do you think you are? Told you everything you've ever done? Yes, told me everything I've ever done. Me. Little messed up me. Little go to the well by yourself me. Little no-name woman from Samaria me. Little friendless me. Can this be the Messiah, do you think?" Now look at verse 30. It's dramatic, isn't it? They came out of the town and started to come to Jesus. On the strength of this, on the strength of this particular lady issuing this particular invitation. It's wonderful, really, isn't it? Should be an encouragement to all of us who think we're no good at issuing invitations. Certainly when it comes to explaining to people what has happened to us in terms of our Christian experience. Not all of us, of course, have a story to tell. But some who are here this morning, like this woman, have been picked up and set on the right way. And as a result of that, we have something to say. But we're often very diffident. And it may well be because we think, really, why would anyone want to listen to me? I don't think I should speak, because if I say, why don't you come to the patio, or why don't you come and attend this Bible study with me, or why don't we have coffee and let me tell you about this, the chances are no one will pay any attention to me at all. But listen, when God is at work, you'll be amazed at what happens. I'm sure this lady must have been amazed. Why don't you come out and see the man who told me everything I ever did? And people said, yeah, that's okay, we'll do that. Meanwhile, verse 31, meanwhile, back at the well, the disciples are urging Jesus to eat. You catch that, don't you? Rabbi, eat something. And then this little dialogue that follows borders on the humorous, doesn't it? Jesus said to them, verse 32, I have food to eat that you know nothing about. And the disciples began to look at one another and said, did somebody bring him food when we were away? In other words, they respond literally. They respond physically. Now look at the disclosure. Verse 34. The disciples' complete misunderstanding opens up the way for Jesus to teach them this vitally important lesson. My food, said Jesus, is to do the will of him who sent me and to finish his work. Now, this is a theme which runs throughout the Gospel, certainly throughout the Gospel of John. You go back to verse 34 of chapter 4. My food, said Jesus, is to do the will of him who sent me and to finish his work. Now, keep that word finish in mind, because it is the same root that you will find if you read all the way to chapter 19 and you find Jesus upon the cross. And from the cross, remember one of the things he says. It is finished. Not a cry of despair, but a declaration of the fact that he has completed what he set out to do, namely to die in the place of sinners so that those who deserve God's judgment and his wrath may not experience that judgment and wrath, because by grace, through faith, they have come to believe in the sacrifice of Jesus, who in this moment is explaining to these disciples that food and meat and drink for him was simply to do what his Father had sent him to do. And that becomes the occasion of him saying, and I'd like you to wake up and see the harvest. Your eyes are dull. You need to open your eyes. Isn't that the phrase there in verse 35? I tell you, open your eyes and look at the fields. This is a wake-up call, not just to these fellows on that day, but it is a wake-up call to all who are the followers of the Lord Jesus Christ. Because it is a reminder to us that very easily, like these fellows, we can become preoccupied with what is mundane and miss the overarching mission to which we're called. We can actually get preoccupied with the doing of church and the way everything works and fits together and who's where and why and when, and forget the fact that Jesus is saying to us, I want you to wake up and see the harvest. I want you to open your eyes, not simply when you're in here in order that you might read the Bible, but when you're out of here in order that you might see the people. And what he's saying here is that the seed that is sown, the seed sown in this woman's life, is already bearing fruit in the harvest of the advancing Samaritans. Now this parable of one sowing and another reaping is capable of all kinds of interpretation. Some have said that Jesus is referencing John the Baptist and his preparatory work, and now his disciples are entering into the benefits of reaping what John himself had sown. There are all kinds of legitimate ways, I think, in which we might make application of this, but it's hard not to see ultimately John chapter 12 and verse 24 in Jesus' statement. And for this, you're going to have to turn to it, otherwise it will make no sense at all. John chapter 12 and verse 23. The people had come and wanted to see Jesus. Verse 23, on hearing this, Jesus replied, the hour has come for the Son of Man to be glorified. I tell you the truth, unless a grain of wheat falls to the ground and dies, it remains only a single seed. But if it dies, it produces many seeds. Now, Jesus is predicting his death, isn't he? It is only as the seed of the life of the Lord Jesus is sown in death, the death of the cross, that the fruit of eternal life may be reaped by anyone. And in an ultimate sense, it is Jesus who has done the hard work. It is Jesus who has finished the work so that we might enter into the benefits of that for which we did not sow. For we have reaped from his work eternal life. And when that takes hold of our lives, then we will understand that he intends for those who have been so changed to be the agents for change and for reaping in the lives of others. That's why last time we tried to anchor chapter 4 and chapter 3, and I invite you just to turn back one page to chapter 3, to verse 16 all over again. We said it was the most famous verse probably in John, maybe in the Bible. Look at it again. For God so loved the world that he gave his one and only Son, that whoever believes in him shall not perish but have eternal life. For God did not send his Son into the world to condemn the world, but to save the world through him. Now there's a sense in which when you go into chapter 4, it's true in chapter 3, but it seems more graphic in chapter 4. Chapter 4, if you like, begins to give us an immediate portrait of what that means in action. What does it mean that God has loved the world? Well, it means that the message of the good news is not restricted to the Jew. It breaks the boundaries of that and bleeds over into the Samaritan world. And indeed, the harvest amongst these Samaritans is the indication, the first indication in John's gospel, of the fact of the inclusive nature of the gospel, of the universal nature of the gospel's appeal, that it is for all men and all women everywhere. God so loved the world that he gave his only Son. And that there is eternal life, as we saw in verse 15 of chapter 3, for all who believe. Now let's just underline this. God is a seeking and a saving God. That gives the lie to the notion that in actual fact, men are seeking for God, and God somehow is hiding from them. No, that's not true. Men and women today may be seeking for peace, they may be seeking for fulfillment, they may be seeking for all kinds of things, but they are not seeking God. But God is seeking them. He is the God who comes to Adam and Eve in the garden and says, "Where are you?" If we were to believe the way it is told to us by anthropologists and sociologists, it is the absolute reverse of that, isn't it? That God is away hiding somewhere, and Adam and Eve are going around the garden going, "Where are you? Where are you? I'm looking for you." No, Adam and Eve are hiding. Look at John chapter 3. What does it say? This is the verdict. 19, light has come into the world, but men love darkness instead of light because their deeds were evil. So you have these two things set side by side. Men and women hiding in the darkness, and the light of the world coming to penetrate that darkness. Here the darkness is represented in the actual experience of this no-named woman at the well. And into the darkness of her life comes the light of Jesus. Which, first of all, is a painful light in that it shows up her dark spots. But it is a purifying light insofar as it shows her condition in order that it might radically change her condition. That's why we said last time that the work of the gospel is not simply to expose our search for satisfaction, but is to expose our need of a savior. And God's great purpose for a world that is rebellious and lost is a purpose of grace and salvation. He seeks out all kinds of people. Religious fellows with a background and an intelligence, as in chapter 3. And disenfranchised women, as in chapter 4. Jesus does not sit at this well as an example to this woman of how she could live her life if she could only sort herself out. He does not stand before her as an example that she may begin to approximate to. What a sorry, hopeless charge that would be. The message of the gospel is that Jesus comes to live within a person so that the pattern that he has established is a pattern that is fulfilled in the power that he provides as we live in the presence that he grants. Saves people from evil and from helplessness. Saving people from the chains that tie us to our past. Providing what is necessary to live as he demands. Well, what's the point? Well, there may be a number of points, but this is the one I want to make. Since God is a seeking and saving God, those who are God's children should be about the business of seeking too. That's why he turns to these fellows and he says, wake up and see the harvest. Open your eyes. I know the standard thing is 4 months, he says, but I'm telling you it's now. It's hard for me not to apply this, however illegitimately, and say some of us are waiting to get serious about this business until we get through this next phase, you know. Well, when I complete my studies, when I sell my company, when I marry my fiance, when my children are gone, when I graduate, all of these things that we think somehow or another are legitimate excuses, allowing us to sidestep the implications of simply doing whatever we do every day to the end that unbelieving people might become the committed followers of Jesus Christ. It's not necessarily that our circumstances are about to be radically altered. Perhaps it is simply that the way in which we engage in what we do is radically changed because of our perspective. Oh, look at all these lonely people. Where do they all come from? Look at all these lonely people. Where do they all belong? That's it, he says. That's what I'm on about. That's what I'm on about. If we're going to take such a commission seriously, then it will mean that we emulate Jesus in this respect. Jesus does not come with a prepackaged formula to Nicodemus or to the woman of the well, or indeed to anyone. He gets everybody ultimately to the same place, but he is masterful in the way he reaches his destination. He doesn't use prepackaged language, and he doesn't have some kind of standard shtick that he always uses as his introduction. He starts with this lady where she is. Where's this lady? This lady has got a thing about relationships. And this lady's probably got a thing about sex. This lady is a contemporary lady. She's been looking for love in all the wrong places. She's had 5 husbands. We don't know the details. She has a live-in lover. Jesus treats her with courtesy, with respect, with dignity, but he does not sidestep the issue. Go call your husband and come back. I don't have a husband. Good. Now we're going to talk about what we really need to talk about. If you and I are going to take seriously the commission, then we're going to have to be prepared to talk to people about the areas that are represented in their lives, relationships, sex, whatever it might be. And to tread the narrow path between the idolization of sex and the denigration of sex, neither of which is biblical. But to recognize that there isn't a magazine in the checkout that doesn't sell something on the basis of human sexuality. To recognize that there's hardly a day passes whereby all of the imagery that is confronting us vis-a-vis advertising is directly related to all of these things. And we live in that world. How are you going to handle this kind of woman?
2: Well, I can't believe that you've had 5 husbands. I mean, that's absolutely disgraceful. I can't, goodness gracious, 1 is bad enough. I hate to think what 5 would be like. And I would think after you've had 5, what do you got another guy in the house for? Goodness gracious.
1: What are we to do with the fellow who by his choices has taken himself completely outside the bonds of God's pattern and plan? He says he's very pleased, but he isn't. Are we brave enough to exhibit love rather than hostility, or to retreat in fear You see, we can learn from Jesus' love. There is no love like the love of Jesus. There's no love like Jesus' love. Father, your love is a faithful love expressed in Jesus. And we can learn from Jesus' language, can't we? No tribal language, no pious language, no technical language, not a bunch of jargon laid on the lady, nothing that is disdainful, nothing that is embattled, none of that at all. I don't know, but I would imagine this lady was on a quest for freedom. Looking for freedom, looking for authenticity, actually maybe trying to find what it meant, find out what it meant for her to be her. And in that respect, she's a very contemporary woman. And these are our friends and these are our neighbors. And to them we go with the good news that only in Christ is there true freedom to be found without being enslaved. And only ultimately in Jesus is there a kind of acceptance and community that will allow you to be who you really are under God while living in the discovery of His plan for your purity. And that was the woman's discovery, and with that we end. I ended by putting down my Bible, and I just sat for a moment or two, and I said to myself, I wonder if this woman ever made it to Jerusalem on the day that the sun turned dark. I wonder if this woman ever snuggled in with the rest of the brave women around the cross. It's pure conjecture on my part. But if she did, and she looked up to the cross with the women there, she would have been present to hear the end of the story, if you like. She would have heard Jesus say, "Tetelestai," it is finished. And she might have said to herself, when I told him all the sins I'd ever done, and he said, "I've got you covered," maybe this is what he meant. Can it possibly be, she would have said, that this Jesus is hanging there in shame so that I might stand here in glory? Because that's the gospel. He takes what he doesn't deserve, our sins, so that he might grant what we don't deserve. Salvation, forgiveness, freedom, hope. And it all starts with, "Can I have a drink of water, please?" And advances profoundly with this statement, "Come and see a man who told me everything I ever did."
0: 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It's called Union with Christ, The Blessings of Being in Him. In this book, Sinclair explores the phrase "in Christ." 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I'm Bob Lapine. Thanks for taking time out of your weekend to study the Bible with us. When something bad happens, do you assume it's always punishment for sin? Next weekend, we'll learn how God sometimes uses these predicaments to display His work and glory. I hope you can join us. 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
12: Hi, this is Pastor Mark, and I want to thank you for tuning in with us this morning. You know, I have seen God's Word work in my own life, and when I share from the pulpit, I'm sharing what God has shown me from His Spirit leading me and guiding me into the truth of His Word. I pray today that you will be blessed, you'll be challenged as we share this message from the Word of God.
13: The gospel of Christ is to be the center of the mission of the church. Now, the church is not the building. I understand there's some concepts here because we have to have structure as a church. So when we have ministries, we have a plan, we have somebody in charge, we have something that's been laid out, we have some guidelines, we have some things, that parameters that we try and operate by. But the church is the people. We are the church. Therefore, if Belmont Bible Church is supposed to have as our mission the first and foremost thing, the gospel of Jesus Christ, that means every person that is a part of Belmont Bible Church needs to have that at their core, at the center of their being. Otherwise, we can't get together collectively and do that for real if we're not doing that individually at all. You follow me? If everybody in this room never thought about the gospel, never shared the gospel, never thought about their actions reflecting on the gospel, it's not like somehow magically we get together and we're all going to straighten up and get right and finally get it and live it out. It has to start at an individual level. Colossians chapter 1, verses 19 through 22, we see the description of God's plan from before He formed the world, that salvation would be given freely through Jesus Christ. Jesus Christ, the image of the invisible God. Verse 19, "For it pleased the Father that in Him, Christ, should all fullness dwell. In other words, we don't need anything else. There isn't anything else. Jesus Christ, the Son, is 100% equal and even with God the Father, God the Holy Spirit, and Jesus Christ the Son. Three in one. You say, well, how can that be? Can the thing that is made say to the Maker, why have you made me thus? We can't comprehend it. All we can do is have faith and believe God, what He's revealed of Himself to us. But it says that it pleased the Father that in Him, Christ, should all fullness dwell. In other words, if we need to get a picture of God, Christ is it. He is God Himself. And He is all things. It's important, one of the things we look at here, a lot of false religions will acknowledge Christ, but undermine His deity as God Himself in the flesh. We can see the devil's game plan. The devil came to the Garden of Eden to tempt man before man had a sin nature. And then when the devil came to the wilderness to tempt the second Adam, Jesus Christ, with Jesus Christ as man, susceptible to temptation, but not yet having a sin nature because he had never engaged in sin. Both times we see the devil had a go-to move. It was to use the word of God and twist it. Pervert it. That means to take something that was straight and plain and change its course. And there's a lot of places out there. You be careful, these places that go around door to door. One of the things they're doing now is to tell you how much they agree with you and what you believe. And they want to just go over that and over that and over that, so, and then keep you talking so they can get around to questioning the things of the Bible where they do not believe in God. And if you know them, you can head them off at the pass. If, you know, I don't waste a lot of time with Jehovah's Witnesses because they sit there and that's what they, last few that came to my door, oh, we believe the same this, we believe the same this. I said, well, let me stop you right there because Jesus Christ is God. And if you don't believe that, there's nothing left for us to talk about. Well, goodbye. Make sure you witness, tell them the truth, but if they're not going to receive it, don't kill yourself over that. Don't waste your time. It pleased the Father that in Him should all fullness dwell, the deity of Christ. He was not and is not a created being. You look at the scriptures, He is better than Hebrews. Christ is better than, Christ is better than, Christ is better than. We see in the book of Colossians here, the supremacy of Jesus Christ, meaning there is none higher. Man, to live that out on a boots on the ground level, the soldier of the cross, is that I don't need to supplement the supremacy of Christ with the theories of the world and how to live it out. Verse 20, and having made peace through the blood of His cross, by Him to reconcile all things unto Himself, by Him, I say, whether they be things in earth or things in heaven. I want you to realize what verse 20 is saying there. First of all, it's saying not that He has mandated peace, He has supplied peace. He's laid the foundation for peace between the things that are in heaven and the things that are in earth because our sin broke that apart. He's laid the foundation to bridge it back together that whosoever will may come and drink of that water of life freely and be reconciled and have peace with God through Jesus Christ. How's that happen? By faith, by faith, by faith. It's His work, our accepting of His work. Verse 21, and you that were sometimes alienated and enemies in your mind, that's the separation, by wicked works. Notice it mentions mind and works, because the Bible tells us as a man thinks in his heart, so is he. What's in here will come out. It will live out. The Bible says not to judge, and they love saying that after there is nothing to judge. We can see what you are. Because where God has judged, that's not mankind judging. That's obeying and believing God. It is correct we're not to judge. That means we're not to say something's wrong that God hasn't said is wrong. And we're not to say something is right that God hasn't said is right. Well, how are we going to know? It's almost like we need to meditate on His word day and night that we may observe to do according to all that is written therein so that we can be prosperous, have good success. It's what the Bible tells us. Verse 22, in the body of His flesh through death to present you holy and unblameable and unreprovable in His sight. That's where you are at positionally if you have put your faith in the sacrifice of Jesus Christ. I want you to understand two things here. There's positionally and then there's fellowship as a follower of Christ. Positionally is once I'm saved, I can't lose it because the Bible tells me the Spirit of God indwells me and seals me to the day of my redemption. That's not a seal that wears off and needs another coat later on. That's the Spirit of truth sealing. So that if that's your testimony, if that's my testimony, we've put our trust, we've accepted the work of Christ on our behalf. We are now ready to be presented in His time at the end of this life in our earthly body, holy, unblameable and unreprovable in his sight. And the Bible says, don't think you don't have somebody against you. There's an accuser of the brethren out there. Accusing us before God day and night. Do you know what things that tells me? There's something to be talking about day and night that we're doing. What could he accuse us of if we're our little angels? I think that helps us with humility. Because God, who knows our heart, he knows our thoughts, he knows our motives, he has said the adversary is accusing us before him day and night. And apparently he's got a lot of material to work with because he works around the clock with it. But positionally, we have a defense attorney, an advocate with the Father. The Son says, yes, Father, but I have paid for that sin. It's already been removed. Case dismissed. Day and night. Day and night. That's positionally what we have. A thought about that, not having to do with the position, but the accuser of the brethren. How terrible it is to be a Christian that's in league with the adversary accusing brethren. How terrible that is. The Bible says a lot to say about, in fact, Jesus, before he ascended, told his disciples, by your love for one another is what's going to make you stand out. That's how they'll see something different in you. That's how they'll know you're my disciples, by your love for one another. But then we have our fellowship, our access to the lifeline of the Spirit. And that's where the Spirit that indwells us, seals us. The Bible says we have the ability to move away in fellowship, discipleship, quenching, extinguishing, and grieving the Spirit of God. The Bible says we'll be saved yet as by fire, but everything done in this life will be burned away at the judgment when all of our works are judged, what that we've done in this body, whether they be good or whether they be bad. You know, the Bible tells us that we'll be judged for the works done in the body. You know what else that's really scary to me? The Bible says we'll be judged for every idle word. I notice no amens on that. I don't want to amen that. That means the stuff that we go, well, I didn't really mean it, or I was just joking, or I wasn't really even thinking about it. There's a record, and we will be judged for everything done in this life. And we'll suffer loss for all eternity for things that do not remain and stand that test of the judgment of God. The gospel of Christ, the deity of Christ, all the fullness of God is in Christ because he is God. Christ did not possess a human body. He lowered himself below the angels and became man. Christ risked his throne for us because to become man, he had to be susceptible to temptation and resist. Colossians chapter 2, verse number 9, for in him dwells all the fullness of the Godhead bodily. Now, if you throw that verse out to some of the Jehovah's Witnesses, they're going to explain to you, well, all of us can have that, and what it means is, and you just stop and say, no, it means what it says. It says what it means. Nobody gets to rewrite. No scripture's given of any private interpretation. Let God be true, and everyone else, including me or you, a liar if we disagree with what God says. In Christ dwells all the fullness of the Godhead bodily. That's why the gospel of Christ needs to be the predominant motivation in everything I do and everything I don't do in this life. All the fullness is in him according to our text. Please the Father that all fullness should dwell in him, all the fullness for salvation. Hebrews 7:25, wherefore he is able also to save them to the uttermost that comes unto God by him, seeing he ever lives to make intercession for them. In other words, we don't need to supplement Christ. It doesn't get any better. There is no higher authority. There is no special need. Christ is all and in all. We either accept that or we remain in doubt. We remain in unbelief. He made the way for peace, as we saw in verse 20, having made peace through the blood. He laid the foundation for peace. Romans chapter 5, verse number 1, therefore being justified by faith, we have peace with God through our Lord Jesus Christ. Being justified. In other words, Christ did the work of our justification when? When we tapped into the gift of that grace by faith. When we accepted it. When we received it. And it's through our Lord Jesus Christ. So the gospel of Christ is to be the mission of the church. The church will not be able, us as a collective group, will not be able to have as our core the gospel of Christ as us, unless us as individuals have at our core the gospel of Christ. And we live it out that way. And you know what that does? That breeds unity and peace in the church because he's the Prince of Peace and he's the focal point now. You ever hear the expression, I'm just happy to be here? Maybe it's a high school tournament, maybe it's a college tournament, maybe it's some kind of semi-pro or a pro level, and maybe the person will say that or someone says it for them, you know, they should just be happy to be here. Do you know, great peace have they which love thy law, nothing shall offend them if you're just happy to be here, because not a one of us deserve it. Not a one of us should have ever been offered it. But we have been. We get back to the gospel of Christ as our center in all things. We're going to find everyone's a lot nicer, even if they haven't changed their behavior. Because just happy to be here. I'm just happy to be alive in Jesus Christ. Amen. Somebody said something about you. Whatever. I'm just happy to be here. And they'd be happier if they were happy to be here instead of doing that stuff. Great peace have they which love thy law. Nothing shall offend them. Having the gospel as our core does not burden. It lifts the burdens. Jesus said, cast your care on me because I care for you. That's point number one in the mission of the church from our text. Point number two, we're in the faith of the gospel is the mission of the church. To operate within the faith, to act within the faith, to react within the faith. Verses 23 through 28, if you continue in the faith, not continue in tradition, not continue in preference, continue, say it with me, in the faith. If you continue in the faith, grounded and settled, not continue in the faith, checking in from time to time, not continue in the faith, complacently, grounded and settled, and be not moved away from the hope of the gospel, which you have heard and which was preached to every creature which is under heaven, whereof I, Paul, am made a minister, who now rejoice in my sufferings for you and fill up that which is behind of the afflictions of Christ in my flesh for his body's sake, which is the church, whereof I am made a minister according to the dispensation of God, which is given to me for you to fulfill.

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5: But is, and I try to be mindful and think there's times where I want to be positive, and there's times I get excited, I get animated, sometimes I yell. I try not to yell, you know, in the old days, good preaching's when you yell. You know, that's kind of like a Southern thing. I don't know how that got where you, if you're screaming and spitting a lot, you're a good preacher. But try and remain positive, but I think the most important thing we could do is to remain passionate about the faith whom we preach, making everyone feel good. No, that's not what they said. Warning everyone and teaching every man in all wisdom. Mark Moore doesn't have partial wisdom, let alone all wisdom, so that has to mean the Word of God. All wisdom, so that everything is profitable. Everything edifies when we gather as a church to seek the words of life in the faith. Can I tell you, as a church, our mission as a church of remaining in the faith of the gospel, not being removed from the faith of the gospel, it brings consistency in ministry. It brings consistency in relationships. It brings consistency in those things because it brings consistency in the individual. It all starts with us. Consistency in the faith with purpose of heart. Acts chapter 11, verse 23. Who, when he came and had seen the grace of God, was glad and exhorted them all that with purpose of heart they would cleave unto the Lord. We will not conform to the image of Christ automatically or accidentally. It is impossible. Nothing good lies within us. We have to want to. That's what purpose of heart means. Daniel 1:8, Daniel purposed in his heart that he would not defile himself, even if it meant death. Even though he was a captive now and had every right to say, forget the law, no one's here to enforce it. There's a new law in town, and it's the Babylonian law. He purposed in his heart he would not accidentally do so, so he purposed that he would live following after God. You don't want to be a jerk. Sometimes we take that word steadfast in the scriptures and justify jerky behavior. It's truth, and it's truth in love, but it's truth uncompromised. Truth uncompromised because we have to purpose that we're going to follow after God in the faith. It brings consistency to life. Isn't it tough to parent consistently? Has anyone else found that out? It's hard to be, you know, Dad wants to play with you guys. Come on, let's do something. It's like, okay, you guys go do something else. Dad's tired of you. Dad, it's been 30 seconds. I know. I thought I could do it. But it's tough being consistent. Being centered in the faith, focused on the faith, will bring consistency to my parenting. It'll bring consistency to me on the job. It'll bring consistency to me in my marriage. It'll bring consistency in every aspect of life. But I have to purpose. It won't happen accidentally. It won't happen automatically. I have to decide this is what I'm going to do. I will purpose to devote a time of prayer every day. I will purpose to make a priority on seeking God's influence in my life through His Word every day. I will purpose to influence my family for Christ. I will purpose to pray for opportunities to witness. I will purpose to have a goal of leading someone to Christ this year. I will purpose to be a good steward for the Lord. None of it's going to happen automatically. I have to purpose or it will not get done. I'll be a castaway in those areas if I don't have purpose of heart. Consistency in faith with purpose of heart and with the power of God. The 92nd Psalm, verses 13 and 14. You see, all we have to do is bring the purpose that we are going to believe and we are going to follow so that He can be faithful to His promises, because He does all the work. Verses 13 and 14. Those that be planted in the house of the Lord shall flourish in the courts of our God. They shall still bring forth fruit in old age. They shall be fat and flourishing. And let's not make jokes. What that means is they will not suffer want. They will have the faithfulness of God and the working of God when we follow after God, when we do not be removed from the faith. We talked a little bit about church this morning and this morning's message and how Christianity is not to be a lone ranger proposition. To be isolated or to be drifting, to just be wandering is a dangerous place to be. We need to be grounded. We need to be accountable. We need to be rooted. And that's not me talking. That's me talking about what God has said. You just look at the New Testament. It's as plain as day. We're in the age of the church. And thank God we are. Thank God for Belmont. Yeah. Purposing is great. Without it, it won't happen.

0: accidentally, but there's only one way to flourish, and that's grounded and settled in the truth of God. In other words, I must purpose to do it God's way, not purpose that my willpower can make up the difference. Not purpose that my own self-discipline, and we talked about this before, if my determination, I'm just going to bite my tongue. I know that's an expression we use, but if that's all we're doing, we're going to fail because God said the problem started here, not here. And if I try and choke it off here without dealing with this here, things are going to back up, and then blah, it's all going to come out. All right? That's about how ugly it's going to sound, too. Grounded and settled, Colossians chapter 2, verse 7, rooted and built up in Him, Christ, and established in the faith, as ye have been taught, abounding therein with thanksgiving. If I'm not taught that, why wouldn't I be taught that? Because I've not plugged in to become a disciple of Christ. What happens? Oh, that sounds miserable. That sounds like a lot of accountability. That sounds like a lot of trouble. The result is abounding therein with thanksgiving. The progression, rooted and built up in Christ. Everything starts with Christ. Then laboring in the faith. It comes from being established in the faith. Then we have to be taught by the Spirit in the church. This will cause us to abound in life with thanksgiving. Sounds terrible, doesn't it? Why does my flesh resist it? But make no mistake, Mark Moore's flesh does. 1 Thessalonians 5:18, in everything give thanks, for this is the will of God in Christ Jesus concerning you. Why would God want me to be thankful in everything? Because He will provide the power for me to be so that I can live out, rooted and built up in Christ, laboring in the faith, established in the faith, being taught by the Spirit in the church, and abounding in life with thanksgiving. It is possible because He is faithful. But you know what? We can't stand without the plan. We can't stand with our own plan. You ever hear the expression, plan your work, then work your plan? As a child of God, as a church, our planning of the work needs to just be studying His game plan. It doesn't need us to supplement it. Doesn't need us to alter it. Doesn't need us to upgrade it or update it. Ephesians 6:13, wherefore take unto you the whole armor of who? God. Not the armor of Mark or the armor of your name. Take to you the whole armor of God, that you may be able to withstand in the evil day, and having done all, to stand. We can't stand without the plan. In the faith, not moving away from the hope of the gospel. Acts chapter 20, two verses real quickly, verse 22 and 24. And now behold, I go bound in the Spirit unto Jerusalem, not knowing the things that shall befall me there. This is Paul telling them, this may be my swan song. This may be it. I could very well die. He says, but I've taken that into consideration, verse 24, but none of these things move me. What does that mean? From where? He will not be moved from the faith of the gospel. None of these things move me, neither count I my life dear unto myself, so that I might finish my course with joy and the ministry which I have received of the Lord Jesus to testify the gospel of the grace of God. He'd set his course, and he was not moved, even by the prospect of death. The mission of the church is the gospel of Jesus Christ, to not be moved from the faith. It's according to His working. All we have to do is continue to come to Him for direction and for strength and for edification, and He supplies all the power in the working. We don't have to do anything as far as effort. I'm talking bringing power. We have none. We can't bring any. We can either bring faith or doubt. That's all we have. And if we bring the faith, He has the power.
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15: With SRN News, I'm Michael Harrington in Washington. The U.S. and Iran trading strikes today. The U.S. bombing targets inside of Iran. Iran launching at U.S. military bases in Bahrain and Kuwait, underscoring the rising tensions over the interim deal between the two nations to stop the war. Iran is threatening a complete halt to talks with the U.S. Also, a multinational marine body overseen by the U.S. Navy says that it will expand a route near Oman in the Strait of Hormuz to allow both inbound and outbound traffic. Iran says they'll stop it. Three firefighters have died and two were injured while battling blazes yesterday on the Colorado-Utah border. The U.S. Wildland Fire Service says they were responding to the Knowles and Gore fires. Wildfire activity has intensified across the western U.S. lately due to hot, dry, and windy conditions throughout. This is SRN News.
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17: This afternoon, expect a mix of clouds and sunshine with a chance of a thunderstorm in some areas, making it feel humid. The temperature will reach a high of 84. Tonight will bring partly cloudy skies with warm and humid conditions with a low of 75. I'm meteorologist Jason Caterina on AM 1160. Hope for your life.
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22: There has never been a more important time to stand for life, to stand for the preborn. I'm Scott Wilder. 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Now, you might already know you want to do this. 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Well, now is the time to do something about it. 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
23: Hi, my name is Jules, and I'm going to share my story with you. Just a quick background, I'm 26, my husband Kyle is 32. We have a 4-year-old little boy named Aiden. He's wonderful, adventurous, and very strong-willed. And after we had Aiden, we decided that it was one and done. We're going to be a family of 3, and that was going to be enough for us. So I got pregnant. And we were financially struggling. We were paycheck to paycheck. Kyle's job was just taking off. I was finishing school. Everything pointed to not having a baby. And I ultimately decided that I wanted an abortion. Sounds weird when you say it out loud. That's when I found life care. I remember showing up and it was just so warm and inviting and everyone was so nice. And I kept thinking, how can everyone be this nice? They asked if I wanted an ultrasound so that they could show me and possibly guess how far along that we were. And when she put the gel on me, and then she put the little stick thing on my tummy, and I saw her. This little alien thing, this little thing My husband and I made out of pure, intense love. That was the moment that I knew that I loved someone so much that I had never even met. That was the moment that my choice was made for me. I think my husband knew by the look on my face after I saw her on the monitor that we were going to be a parent of two children. How that all worked and changed my life. I've never been so happy for a family of four, and I just wanted to say thank you. Hello, beautiful. Hello, beautiful. Oh, goodness. One of the best things that have ever happened to me right here in my arms. Thanks again for listening to us.
22: 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There are babies alive today and many girls who are moms today and ready for their first summer with their baby, who would not be alive today if it weren't for someone who a year ago, last summer, provided an ultrasound. 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There is a war on the unborn. I know you know this. We have at this very moment the most radically pro-abortion push in American history. And the laws in our states are out of control. However, once a girl hears her baby's heartbeat, sees her baby on the ultrasound, her heart has changed, and you double the likelihood she'll choose life. Look, it'd be easy to say whatever we do could not make a difference. And while it is nice if our laws reflect our respect for life, if they don't, we don't abandon girls and women who need the truth at this important time. So while laws and bans that reflect our values are good, they don't change a woman's heart. Only God changes a heart. And ultrasounds can help. Ultrasounds make a world of difference because it makes it clear to her that no matter what she's been told, no matter what she thinks, no matter what influencers or singers or celebrities or movie stars say when they say it's not a baby, it makes it clear to her that it is a baby. And we hear again and again and again from girls and women who see their baby, hear their baby's heartbeat, that after that, it didn't matter what anyone else said. At that moment, she knew, that's my baby, and I'm her mother. So how many babies will you save right now? Call 833-850-BABY. That's 833-850-2229. 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You know, people talk about the overturning of Roe versus Wade. I guess we're at the third anniversary of that, as if it solved this issue once and for all. Of course it didn't. If anything, it unleashed it to be far worse in so many states. And that's why it's so important to give the truth to the one person who's going to make the choice, because state after state are pushing and pulling in the other direction. And I'm sure you know of the efforts to stamp out entirely the vital women's pregnancy resources like those that Preborn offers, simply because
0: We do not provide abortions. They call what we share misinformation and deceptive trade practices. I can tell you what's misinformation. It's the lie that continues to be told that that's not a baby. That is deceptive. So it's more important than ever to stand for life, not to remain silent on this very important, truly life and death issue. Nothing shares what is true more than what a young girl will see and hear with the ultrasound you provide today. Be a true friend to a girl today and provide ultrasounds. 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Listen to the words of a woman who recently gave $140 to save five babies. In the comments section after she gave her gift to provide five ultrasounds, she wrote, "I didn't know Jesus until I was 38. At 18, I had an unplanned pregnancy and made the terrible choice of abortion with the support of my family. Out of all the mistakes I made in my life, this is the one that had been most devastating to me until I was saved by him. 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As a mother of young children today," she wrote, "I can say with all certainty that the love a mother has for a child will outweigh any fear and hardship a young woman might be facing in the midst of this decision. Thank you for what you were doing in his name. God bless you all." 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That's 833-850-2229. Or click on the preborn banner at 1160hope.com. We're saving babies and saving souls and saving moms from perhaps a lifetime of pain and regret. Would you help her stand for life today? The statistics are remarkable. Women and girls who see their baby on an ultrasound and hear their baby's heartbeat choose life more than 83% of the time. Planned Parenthood is the number one provider of abortion in our country. The number one competitor for Planned Parenthood is preborn. 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And 100% of what you give goes directly to providing ultrasounds. 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
1: I met Jesus, and I was working in the business world, running a national corporation, in the corporate world, and came to Christ. It changed everything in my life, and during one of those times, just early as a Christian, I became sensitized to the Christian worldview, and one of those parts of it was abortion and what, you know, we as believers should do. And I said, "Man, we've got to do something about that." And I said, "Lord, what works?" And I just broke my heart, and know it breaks his heart. He sees every abortion. He's omniscient and omnipresent. This is the thing that works. It's ultrasounds. Faith without works is of none effect, it says in James. 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
0: 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Now, maybe you would be in a position and be so inclined as to want to donate an entire ultrasound machine. It's a $15,000 one-time gift. 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And I used to think, nobody can do this. 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So maybe that's you. Whether you're going to give an ultrasound machine at $15,000 or a $28 one-time gift, the phone number is the same, 833-850-BABY. That's 833-850-2229. Or click on the preborn banner at 1160hope.com. I think of a young couple who came to a preborn center recently, high school sophomores, so 16 years old. Girl brought her boyfriend, the father of the baby, with her. They were on their way to get an abortion, but she had heard that we provide free ultrasounds. Well, the young man came in, sat down as far away from the machine as possible. Ball cap on, head down, cell phone out. As the girl saw the truth of what was happening in her body, as she saw her baby for the first time, she said, "Come see this. It's amazing." He didn't even look up. He didn't break stride on his phone. He really wanted nothing to do with it. But then the sonographer put the Doppler on the young woman's belly, and the sound of the baby's heartbeat began to resound in the room again and again. He put his cell phone down, and he said, almost to his own surprise, "That's a baby." And they chose life that day. It's amazing what God can do with your gift of an ultrasound today. Call right now. Let's save 10 babies in the next 10 minutes. That's a total of $280 that can help do that. 833-850-BABY. That's 833-850-2229. Or click on the preborn banner at 1160hope.com. You know, so often the other side says of us, the pro-life side, you don't really care about the baby or the mom. Not really. You just care about that one thing, her changing her mind. Well, that's not true. Preborn is much more than just that one moment choosing life. It's the beginning of a 2 or 3 year long mentorship that includes free services like baby clothes, diapers, maternity clothes, strollers, cribs, formula, baby wipes, parenting classes, counseling, and no judgment. We don't believe in wagging a finger in the face. We put an arm around the shoulder. So that ultrasound that you provide today, that's not the end. Her choosing life is not the end. That is the beginning of helping her to make motherhood possible. You know, motherhood is not the same as giving birth, just like a marriage is not the same as a wedding. A wedding is a moment in time. Choosing life or giving birth is a moment in time. But motherhood is much bigger than that. So how can we help make motherhood possible? That's what you're doing today. But it all begins with the ultrasound you provide when you call right now. 833-850-BABY. That's 833-850-2229. Or click on the preborn banner at 1160hope.com. 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
2: Before I got married, I was on a full scholarship at George Mason University for lacrosse. I was also on Team Canada playing for the World Cup team. And so I had all these dreams and hopes of pursuing professionally as a lacrosse player, then developing into a Division I coach. And I already had my whole route planned out. So we got married. My husband was on board and my number one cheerleader saying, yeah, that's awesome. And then we got married and found out I was pregnant with Ethan. 4 months after we're married, and when I found out I was pregnant, I was devastated, and it was crazy because I was a new believer. I'm like, you know, this is my body. I don't think we're ready for a kid. We'll just have an abortion, you know. And it came out just that simple. I was just like, yeah, we'll just have an abortion. It'll be fine, you know, and I'll just go on my route that I already had planned. And my husband, he is a strong Christian man, was like, no, like, you just got saved. So I was like, what? Like, no, I have a plan. Like, this is what I'm gonna do. And I remember in the apartment, we were living in Rosemary Ridge apartment, sitting in the bathroom, just bawling, like crying my eyes out, thinking like, what am I gonna do? And I just remember like, almost like a slap in the face, like, suck it up. And it was God saying like, you have to have faith in me. I will take care of you. Like, this is what I have planned. I already have your life planned out. This is what I have planned. Trust in me. And I just like stood up, like not stood up, but I just was like, oh, okay. Let's do this. They were never judging. They're always there, open arm, welcoming you. And of course, they're too saying like, this is your decision. This is you. Like, we're just here to support you and just educate you. And it was really cool not to be pressured. Like, you better keep this baby or you're going to like someplace you don't want to go. And it was just, it was really reassuring to know that, again, no matter what I decided, they were there. They just wanted to obviously help guide me and show me what was available. And ended up having Ethan March 25th, 2011, and he was amazing. He was perfect.
22: Providing ultrasounds is the single most effective thing you can do if you're pro-life. And if we don't do it, it won't be done. You know, the world joins us in so many things. They'll join us in building cinder block houses and digging wells and purifying water and feeding the hungry and clothing the naked. The world joins us in all those things, but not this. On this, we're sort of on our own. It's an inside job. If we don't do it, it won't be done. Not only does the world not join us in this, they so many times are working against us. They're perpetuating the lie that it's not a baby. So we are needed now more than ever to stand for life. Now, am I being inclined to say, look, I'm pro-life, but I'm not going to really do anything at all. I mean, I'm not going to do anything for the other side. I'm not going to support that side, but I'm just not going to do anything. I'm reminded of the quote from Sir Edmund Burke, "The only thing necessary for the triumph of evil is for good people to do nothing." What that means is, while we think that maybe by not taking a side, we're not taking a side, when we don't take this side, we allow the triumph of evil. Not taking a side allows the triumph of evil. The only thing necessary for the triumph of evil is for good people to do nothing. It's not enough to curse the darkness, not enough to shake our fist. We have to be the light, provide the light, show her the way, give her the light that will show her the way. The ultrasound will do that. So you provide that today and you help her stand for life. We waited a long time with the wrong idea that this was all going to be solved by laws and bans. Waited for the right president at the right time with the right Congress, the right court, in the right mood to do the right thing. And look where we are today. The demand for abortions is greater than ever. All that time we waited, babies died. Don't wait another minute. Call or go online and join us saving babies and providing ultrasounds. 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That's 833-850-2229. Or click on the preborn banner at 1160hope.com. Listen to what one woman wrote as she gave her gift to help save two babies, providing ultrasounds with preborn. "I am a senior citizen that had two abortions in my younger days out of fear and have regretted it ever since. I think of those children often and think of them every birthday that they have missed. I hope my contribution in their memory and honor will save another young girl from this pain and sorrow." Think about that for a minute. Only three sentences long. She starts by saying she's a senior citizen, had abortions when she was quite young, and that every year when that rolls around, she has thought of those babies. And she's done that for decades, maybe 50 years. As that time of year has rolled around for half a century, this has been something she thinks about, and she wants to, in her words, save another young girl from this pain and sorrow. In our remaining couple of minutes, would you just pray very quickly about what God would want to do through you today? Maybe you pray this in your quiet time. Maybe you pray this even today. Lord, show me today how I can be you to someone, how I can show them your love. Lord, if you'll put someone like that, put something like that in my path, I'll be faithful. We think this could be that chance. This could be the answer to that prayer. Call 833-850-BABY. That's 833-850-2229. Or click on the preborn banner
0: 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Just a few minutes left to save 50 babies in our brief time together. To introduce a girl to her baby for the first time, isn't that a fun way to think of it? You get to make that introduction of a girl to her baby, give her the first picture she's ever going to have. Out of all the pictures she'll ever have, you get today to give her the very first picture, I think the best picture she's ever going to have. Because without that ultrasound today that you give her, there might not be any of those future pictures. One day, Lord willing, you will meet her in the air and she will say, it's because you loved enough to let me see the truth that I had my wonderful baby. I don't know what my life would have been like if you had not introduced me to my baby. Thank you. Would you join us right now? You'll be so glad you stood for life in this significant way, giving the truth in love at the most important time in a young girl's life. 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
8: You are the light of the world, a city that is set on a hill that cannot ever be hidden. Notice what he said. You and I are lights on a hill for everybody to watch. When it's dark, they should be able to see our lights. That's the kind of people God is looking for in these last days.

0: 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We've been called to righteousness, and our obedience brings honor to the Lord. 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
1: If you have your Bibles, turn to the book of 2 Corinthians, chapter 6. Pretty amazing passage. It's a passage that Paul the Apostle writes to us, and he really speaks to the church. And the reason for that is because in 1 Corinthians, he was having so many problems with the church. As the church had become carnal, they were having divisions, they were having lawsuits, they were going to court and suing other Christians. And Paul begins to share with them, listen, there's even a guy in the church that's living together with his mother-in-law and living together sexually, and they're still coming to church, and the pastor doesn't say nothing about it, and the elders are sleeping. What is the problem? And then, of course, the abuse of the gifts of the Holy Spirit. So Paul, in his second letter, he writes to us about the suffering of the believer. What happens when you really become a believer in Jesus Christ? And then in chapter 6, beginning about verse 14, Paul says this, "Do not be unequally yoked together with unbelievers. For what fellowship has righteousness with lawlessness? Or what communion has light with darkness? And what accord has Christ with Satan? Or what part has a believer with an unbeliever? And what agreement has the temple of God with idols? For you are the temple of the living God, as God has said." And he quotes from Ezekiel 32. "I will dwell in them and walk among them, and I will be their God, and there shall be my people. Therefore, come out from among them and be you separate, saith the Lord. Do not touch what is unclean, and I will receive you. And then I will be a father to you. You shall be my sons and daughters, saith the Lord Almighty. Therefore, having these promises, beloved, let us cleanse ourselves from the filthiness of the flesh and spirit, perfecting holiness in the fear of God." And what's really incredible about this passage is that here, Paul the Apostle is going to be talking about seeking holiness in an ungodly world. Think of how many Christians, young men, young women, get themselves in trouble by being unequally yoked together with someone else. A boy or a girl. Or you go into partnership with a non-believer and then he ends up ripping you off. Paul makes it very clear that Christians, yes, we live in this world, but we're not of this world. And we have to be wise, not stupid. We have to be wise in an understanding of the Word of God and what God declares here. We are in the light, we're not in the darkness. The light has to shine into the darkness. The darkness doesn't rule over the light. And so he's talking about really becoming a real witness in a world that is passing away. And this was a problem in the church of Corinth. There were a bunch of compromisers. Guys were living together with women. They were drinking. They were partying. They were going to the house of prostitutions. They had no respect for the holiness of God. They were doing their own thing. And God stepped in and God began to do what? Sicknesses and weaknesses and even putting people to death. They would die. Now, we are living in the days that are changing very rapidly in our world. Everything is becoming acceptable. Homosexuality, lesbianism, drugs, alcohol, social drinking. I mean, stealing, cheating. I mean, being at work and taking pencils and paper and taking long breaks and cheating on your employer You see, as you're the employee and you're supposed to be a Christian, what kind of example are you setting for a world that is so dark and is watching you? One of the things that I see is that we need to be men and women of integrity. Integrity. That's the word that is not being used today in our society. It's the way we live, the way we act, the way we live out our weekends. When we come to church, what have we done this past week? Are we really preparing our hearts for the future in case anything would happen? Are we going to be salt and light to a world that is coming into judgment? You see? So here we have a time that we're living upon this earth where there are so many people that do not want to be accountable to what? To God. They don't want to be accountable to God or to anyone. They have no integrity. And at the same time, they love being unholy and ungodly in their lives. Remember when Isaiah the prophet was there before the Lord? And the Lord came to him in chapter 6. And the Lord wanted to use the prophet because in chapter 1 of Isaiah, if you open the book there and you read the first chapter, you see them in the house of God and there's people literally worshiping the Lord and they're raising their hands unto God. And the Lord comes along and says, put your hands down because your hands are full of blood. He says, you hypocrites. He says, you're a phony. You're playing church. Your life is not aligned with the purposes and the will of God. And so Isaiah the prophet wanted to be used of God. God wanted to use him. But before he could ever be used in chapter 6, God says, we got to clean your act. We got to clean your life. Check what he says. In Isaiah 6:5, he says, so I said, woe is me, Isaiah said, for I am undone, because I am a man of unclean lips, and I dwell in the middle of a people of unclean lips, for my eyes have seen the King, the Lord of hosts. Where do we live? We live in a world in the middle of unclean people. Unclean people. People that do not love God. We have to work there. We have to live next to them. We have to shop with them. We have to play with them. We're all over the place. And it's really important for me to be light and salt in a world that is always, always judging Christians. Judging Christians. If you're going to be a Christian and you're going to really share with someone, please don't share your faith if you're not going to live your faith out. You'll embarrass Christianity. You'll embarrass the Lord. Bless yourself. Make sure that before you even open your mouth, before you even say anything, people are watching your life. And they'll watch you every single day, every month, every year. And one day without saying one word, those people that were watching you and hated you are the ones that are coming to you and say, how can I know your Savior? How can I know Christ? By not saying one word. That's why Isaiah the prophet was such an incredible person. And he said, woe is me, for I am a man undone, because I am a man of unclean lips. And I am living in the middle of people that have unclean lips. And check this out. For my eyes have seen the King, the Lord of hosts, the God of the armies. I've seen him. He revealed himself to me. I really believe with all my heart that once you see Jesus, you'll never be the same. And I'm not saying literally. Once you really have a true conversion, you cannot be the same person. There's no way. No possible way. No wonder Peter, in writing his little letter, in 1 Peter chapter 1, verse 15 and 16, he says, but as he who called you is holy, you also be holy in all your manner of life, because it is written, be you holy, for I am holy, saith the Lord. God is a holy, holy, holy God. and we're supposed to be a holy people. That's why James, the brother of John, cousins of Jesus, Mary and their mother were sisters. He wrote the epistle of James 1:22. He says, "But be you doers of the word of God and not hearers only, deceiving yourselves." I like that. Think of how many people come here every Sunday morning, Wednesday nights, Sunday nights, Thursday nights, or whenever there's something going on, and yet he says they're not doers of God's word, but only hearers, deceiving themselves. You're deceiving yourself. You're not learning. You're not committed to the holiness of God. God wants us to be holy. Why? Because He is holy. We need to be lights in a dark world around us that is perishing away daily without God, without hope. And yet God has touched your life, touched my life. And that's why Jesus, in the Sermon on the Mount, in Matthew 5:14, He could say, "You are the light of the world, a city that is set on a hill that cannot ever be hidden." Notice what He said. You and I are lights on a hill for everybody to watch. When it's dark, they should be able to see our lives. That's the kind of people God is looking for in these last days.
0: 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Here's Raul Reese with more of our study from 1 Corinthians chapter 6.
1: Let me give you three things that I wrote down. Number one, the believer's life of holiness. Is it God's call for every one of us to be holy? Yes. 1 Thessalonians 4:7 says, "For God did not call us to uncleanness, but He called us in holiness." In holiness. And then secondly, it is God's will for us to be holy, even as He is holy. Ephesians 4:24. "And then you put on the new man, which was created according to God in true righteousness and holiness." Notice what he says. And holiness. Thirdly, it is God's choosing us to be holy. Check this out. Ephesians 4:1. "I therefore, the prisoner of the Lord Paul, beseech you or beg you that you walk worthy of the calling which God has called you to walk on." It's a calling of God. And fourthly, it is a command. A command for us to realize that we are the temple of the living God. What do you mean? Check this out. 1 Corinthians 3:16, 17. "Don't you know that you are the temple of God and that the Spirit of God is dwelling in you? If anyone defiles the temple of God, God will destroy that person. For the temple of God is holy, which temple you are." You say, well, that's in the Old Testament. No, this is the New Testament. Same God. Not two gods. Same God. The word that he uses here, temple, is the word for the holiest of holies in the Old Testament, where the priest would go in once a year on the Day of Atonement. They would tie a rope to his right ankle. He would have the pomegranate bells at the bottom, the 12 stones, the crown, and he would walk into the holiest of holies. And as long as those bells were ringing, he was cool. But the moment those bells would stop, with that rope, they would pull him out because God had killed him because of sin. Now he says, when Christ comes and he rents a temple in half, he says, what does he say? He says, now he says, your body, my body, has become the temple of the living God. This is not the house of the Lord.

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5: You also be holy in all of your manner of life. That's what Peter said. And the demand is there. Romans chapter 12, verse 1 and 2. He says, I beseech you, I beg you, brethren, by the mercies of God, that you present your bodies a living sacrifice, wholly acceptable to God, which is your reasonable service, and do not be conformed to this world, but be you transformed by the renewing of your mind, that you may prove what is that good and acceptable and perfect will of God. In the Old Testament, they would kill lambs and then bleed them. Lambs, turtle doves. Because in the New Testament, he's not asking for a dead sacrifice, he's asking for a living sacrifice. A living sacrifice. My eyes, my ears, my hands, my feet, my mouth, my brain. Everything belongs to God. He is the living God. And in God desires that we serve him in holiness. In Luke 1:74-75, he says, to grant unto us that we, being delivered from the hand of our enemies, might serve Jesus Christ without fear, in holiness, in righteousness, before him, all the days of our life. All the days of our life. And then the second point is the examples that are given to us of holy lives in the Old Testament, such as Enoch. Remember Genesis 5:24, where Enoch was walking 365 years with God. He took a little walk one day. He never came back because God took him. The first one to get raptured in the Old Testament. The second one was Elijah. He went out and a chariot of fire came by, picked him up and took him to heaven. And they were not looking for him, never found him. The two that are coming back in the last 7 years of world history that are going to be killed in Jerusalem. And 3 days later, their bodies are going to rise and every TV channel is going to watch it. And the whole world will see them going to heaven before the Antichrist. Interesting how the Bible speaks so clear. How about Noah? A guy that lived in a world of perversion. Of perversion. Read Genesis 6. I mean, so many people on the earth where there were these angels, the fallen ones, that were coming in, possessing women, and men were having sex with these women, and half angels and half demons and half humans were being born. Nephilim, read it. And God got so sick of it that he told Noah, 120 years and the end will come. Build a ship as big as the Titanic. No, build it as big as you can put inside of it. 522 roller carts you can put inside. 3 levels, 1 window, 1 door. And then pitch it on the bottom. And then I'm going to send a flood. And what happened? 120 billion people drowned in the flood. Go back and look at it. And only 8 survived. 8 is a number of new beginnings. 7 is a number of perfection. Only Noah, his wife, and 3 sons and 3 daughter-in-laws, they were the only ones to survive the flood. The rest of the world drowned in the flood. And how about Abraham? Abraham, the one that had no faith, and yet he was 100 years old, his wife 90 years old, and God gave them a baby by the name of Isaac. They laughed in the tent when God told them the previous year, next year you're going to be pregnant. And she started laughing. She was 9 years old. A miracle of God. And then Isaac was born. But before that, what did they do? Isaac was not even born. So what does Abraham do? Abraham and his wife, what do? They try to help God out. So what do? They get Hagar, the one that they actually bring along. She's an Arab, and she is done what? She goes with Abraham, has sex with Abraham. She gets pregnant because Sarah can have babies. And Ishmael is born before God ever.

0: ever gives a promise? No, he gave the promise, but they didn't believe it. But what do? They try to help God out. And when you help God out, all you're doing is breaking what God is intending to do. And then God gave them a son by the name of Isaac, a type of Jesus Christ. So many beautiful stories in the Bible. And then third point and final, the reason for God's holiness. What is it? Because God desires that we would have fruit unto holiness. Fruit unto holiness. Romans 6:22. But now having been set free from sin, and having become slaves of God, you have holiness, and the end you will have everlasting life. Secondly, because God desires that we would be holy, he wants us to lift up holy hands. 1 Timothy 2:8. I desire therefore that men would pray everywhere, lifting up holy hands without wrath and without doubting. And then he wants us to be a holy priesthood. 1 Peter 2:5. You also, as living stones, are being built up a spiritual house, a holy priesthood, to offer up spiritual sacrifices acceptable to God through Jesus Christ. And then fourthly, a holy conversation when we talk to God. 2 Peter 3:11. Therefore, since all these things will be dissolved, then what manner of persons are you ought to be in all holy manner of life and godliness? Godliness. This is what God desires.
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0: Fifth and final, because God's desire is that we would be blameless and holy in this world. Check this out. Ephesians 1:4. 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The love of Christ that constrains me. The love of Christ that has saved you. The love of Christ that

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3: Knowing God from Harvest with Pastor and Evangelist Greg Laurie.
4: I read an article the other day that said millennials are turning from organized religion. The article had the headline, "Millennials have lost their faith and they're replacing it with pizza, push-ups, and profound digital connections." 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They do yoga, very popular. Others are not going to church and they go get pizza with their friends. One couple guys that were interviewed said, yeah, that we call it church and we have profound conversations over pizza. And then Mark Zuckerberg recently said social media can replace religion. He said that Facebook is filling the void left by organized religion. So look, here's my question for you. In that last day, is pizza going to save you? 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Only Jesus can save you. 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For me, it's all about a relationship with God through Jesus Christ. And I hope you'll become one too.
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8: With SRN News, I'm Michael Harrington in Washington. The U.S. and Iran trading strikes today. The U.S. bombing targets inside of Iran. Iran launching at U.S. military bases in Bahrain and Kuwait, underscoring the rising tensions over the interim deal between the two nations to stop the war. Iran is threatening a complete halt to talks with the U.S. Also, a multinational marine body overseen by the U.S. Navy says that it will expand a route near Oman in the Strait of Hormuz to allow both inbound and outbound traffic. Iran says they'll stop it. Three firefighters have died and two were injured while battling blazes yesterday on the Colorado-Utah border. The U.S. Wildland Fire Service says they were responding to the Knolls and Gore fires. Wildfire activity has intensified across the western U.S. lately due to hot, dry, and windy conditions throughout. This is SRN News.
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9: This afternoon, expect a mix of clouds and sunshine with a chance of a thunderstorm in some areas, making it feel humid with a high of 84. Tonight will be partly cloudy, remaining warm and humid with a low of 75. I'm meteorologist Jason Caterina on AM 1160. Hope for your life.
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17: 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It's easy to get caught up in the everyday busyness of life, punching the clock, paying the bills, shuffling the kids from one thing to the next. But today on Pathway to Victory, Dr. Robert Jeffress urges us to refocus our attention and energy on the urgent task at hand, and that is making disciples for Jesus Christ. But first, let's take a moment to hear some important ministry updates.
15: Thanks, David, and welcome again to Pathway to Victory. Today, I'm teaching from Romans chapter 13. In this passage, Paul reminds us that our Lord's return is coming soon. Well, many of us see the obvious signs that Jesus is indeed coming back soon. In fact, we're on high alert. And I can tell you, as your radio pastor and Bible teacher, I've never felt more urgency in my lifetime than I do right now. It's one of the many reasons Pathway to Victory is excited about the matching challenge that's active for just a few more days. Our goal is to raise $1.5 million through the combined efforts of our listening family, which will be matched and therefore doubled by some generous friends. And we will use the total proceeds to share the good news about Jesus, not only here in North America, but also the world. The deadline for receiving your gift for the matching challenge is July 5th. And so it's critically important that we hear from you right away. And to say thank you for your matching challenge gift, I'll be sending you a fabulous book for your entire family. It's our 250th commemorative edition of America is a Christian Nation. This coffee table book reinforces that God's hand of blessing has been upon America from her earliest days. We'll say more about the matching challenge and this book later in the program, but right now let's give our full attention to Romans chapter 13. I titled my message, It's Later Than You Think.
16: Well, in the passage we're going to look at today, Paul says there is one day coming. In fact, it's about to dawn that is so exciting that it ought to cause us to awaken immediately, to get up, to get ready. It's time to get up. Look at verse 11 of Romans 13. And this do, knowing the time, that it is already the hour for you to awaken from sleep. For now, salvation is nearer to us than when we first believed. We need to know what time we are living in right now. What time is it on God's clock? Well, right now we're living in the time, first of all, write it down, when darkness prevails. When darkness prevails. Look at verse 12. The night is almost gone and the day is at hand. But Paul says something else about the time we're living in. We're living in a time when the daylight is about to unveil. Darkness prevails, the night is almost gone, and the day is about to appear. What day is Paul talking about? The scripture uses the day to refer to the time of Christ's return. In many ways, the day refers to all of the end time events. It telescopes all of the end time events together and sees them as one. We know on God's prophetic calendar, the next event is going to be the rapture of the church, when all Christians are caught up to meet the Lord in the air, followed by the 7 years of tribulation we call the day of the Lord, the day of God's judgment, followed by the literal return of Jesus Christ to the earth. Do you see that? The day refers to the return of Christ. And so in Romans 13:11, Paul says, for now, salvation is nearer to us than when we believed. Because the day is just about here, salvation is nearer to us than it's ever been. What do you mean, Paul? It is closer than it has ever been. You know, the fact is, we don't know when Christ is coming. We can't know the time, but we do know the times. Did you know in the Greek text, there are really two words that refer to time? One word is the word chronos. Chronos. It means hour, date, minute, second. The chronos. We can't know the chronos of when Christ is coming. But there's a second word for time, kairos, K-A-I-R-O-S. That refers to the season, the era. And by looking at prophetic events, we can know we're living in the time, the season, the era of Christ's return. He said it is closer today than it has ever been. And that's why Paul is saying in Romans 13:11, the alarm has sounded. It is time to wake up. But number two, it's time to do something else. Since the alarm has sounded, it is also time to get dressed. Look at verse 12. The night is almost gone, and the day is at hand. Therefore, let us lay aside the deeds of darkness and put on the armor of light. Now, when you get up and finally get yourself out of bed, what's the first thing you do? Well, you get dressed. He uses clothing as a metaphor for behavior. There's certain behavior we put off because the night is over. And there's other kind of behavior that we need to put on. Throughout the Bible, righteousness, a right relationship with God, is often compared to clothing. You know, the word righteousness means a right standing with God. And there are two kinds of righteousness in the Bible. There's what we call, first of all, imputed righteousness. I-M-P-U-T-E-D, imputed righteousness. That is righteousness that God imputes. That is, he credits to our account the moment we become a Christian. The Bible also describes that kind of righteousness as a garment that God puts on us. Do you remember the illustration I used before about a man who takes his wife to dinner to a very nice restaurant? He's dressed in nice casual clothes, but when he gets to the restaurant, he discovers there's a policy that says dinner jackets required. He complains to the maitre d' that he was unaware of the policy. The maitre d' said, "It doesn't matter, that's our policy." But he said, "You're not the only one who's come in here like this, and that's why we keep a spare jacket here." And at that point, you have a choice. You can either, out of pride, say, "If you don't like me the way I'm dressed, well, you can just hang it on your beak. I'm out of here." And here we go. Or you can humble yourself and say, "I'll follow the policy. I'll accept the gift of that coat. I will put it on so I can enjoy a great meal." You know, the same is true for us spiritually. None of us has the right clothing, so to speak, to enter into heaven. Our righteousness, the best we can do, is like a filthy garment to God, the Bible says. But God makes us a deal. He said, "You don't have enough righteousness, but I've got lots of righteousness. And if you will confess your sin and trust in Jesus to be your Savior, I will put His righteousness around you." At that point, we can say, "God, I don't care. If you don't take me the way I am, forget it." And we miss eternity with God in heaven. Or we can humble ourselves and we can say, "God, I believe what you've said. And in humility, I accept the gift of your righteousness by trusting in Christ." The Bible calls that imputed righteousness. You know, Philippians 3:9 says, "My prayer," Paul said, "is that I might be found in him, not having a righteousness of my own, which comes from obeying the law." That's not good enough. I want the righteousness that comes from God on the basis of faith in Christ. We sing that song often, "When he shall come with trumpet sound, oh, may I then in him be found, dressed in his righteousness alone, faultless to stand before the throne. On Christ the solid rock I stand, all other ground is sinking sand." That is imputed righteousness. We receive it as a gift. You know, the Romans actually had two kind of garments. They had the inner tunic, the foundational garment, what we might call underwear today. It's the foundational garment. Imputed righteousness is that foundational garment that all of us need to enter into heaven. But there's a second kind of righteousness. That is ethical righteousness. Ethical righteousness. That refers to our acts after we're a Christian, our obedience to God, not to earn our salvation, but in light of what Christ has done for us. Now, when Paul talks about putting on the armor of light, putting on new behavior, he's talking about that second kind of righteousness. He's talking about putting on obedience to God, not to earn your salvation, but out of appreciation for what God has done for us. Now, look at verse 12 of Romans 13. "The night is almost gone, and the day is at hand. Therefore, let us lay aside the deeds of darkness, the behavior of darkness, and put on the armor of light." What kind of garments do we need to remove? Look at verse 13. He says, "Let us behave properly as in the day, not in carousing and drunkenness, not in sexual promiscuity and sensuality, and not in strife and jealousy." Paul talks about three kinds of behavior every Christian needs to lay aside. In light of the fact that Christ is almost here, in light of the fact that we're going to stand before the judgment seat of Christ one day to be evaluated, there are three kinds of behavior we need to be done with. We need to lay aside. First of all, he talks about uncontrollable pleasure. He refers to carousing and drunkenness. These refer to activities of the nighttime. You know, some people, out of a desire to anesthetize themselves from the pain of life, they do so with alcohol and drugs and partying. And more often than not, they engage in these activities at nighttime when they would never think of doing them in the daytime. You know how some things your parents say to you just stick with you, you know, forever? No matter how much you try to get them out of your mind, they just stick with you. One of the best things my parents ever said to me, I'll never forget it, is, "Robert, remember this. Rarely does anything good happen after midnight." You know, I thought about that, and then Julia's laughing because she knows I would say that to her and Dorothy all the time. They were growing up. Remember, nothing good happens after midnight. That's what he's saying here. This is behavior that is suitable for the nighttime, but not for the daytime. Secondly, he says we need to lay aside unrestrained immorality. He's talking about sexual promiscuity, sensual activities. Again, things that are done in secrecy in the cloak of darkness. And then thirdly, he talks about unresolved anger. That is strife and jealousy. Isn't it interesting that as Christians, we say, well, sexual immorality, that's terrible. But yeah, it's okay to go around resenting other Christians. It's okay going around having these outbursts of anger and spewing all over people. It's okay to harbor bitterness in your heart toward God. No, God says. You need to lay that stuff aside too. Why? Because Christ is coming back. Lay aside those things. And then secondly, he talks about what we need to put on. You don't just take off behavior. There's another set of clothes, so to speak, you need to put on. Now, if I had been Paul and I'd been writing this letter, I would have probably come up with a laundry list of behaviors Christians ought to put on. Love, gentleness, self-control, peace, all those sorts of things. Paul doesn't do that. Instead, he simply says, verse 14, put on the Lord Jesus Christ. Put on the Lord Jesus Christ. That is, if you want to know how to behave, just look at Jesus. Behave like Jesus would. When you're standing in front of that magazine stand, perusing the different covers and deciding where your eyes are going to land, what would Jesus do? When you're surfing that internet site, trying to fill up some time, what sites would Jesus be looking at? When the name of one of your enemies pops up in a conversation and you're tempted to say something, what would Jesus do? That's what he's saying here. Put on Jesus Christ. And then he adds the phrase, make no provision for the flesh in regard to its lust. He has two things in mind here. He says, first of all, don't rationalize sinful behavior. Don't say, well, you know, I'm only human. God doesn't expect me to be perfect. I'm going to give myself permission to do this. I love people who say, I thought I'd give myself permission to do this. No, don't do that. Remember what James said in James 1? Let no man say when he's tempted that he's being tempted by God. Some Christians actually rationalize sinful behavior. Well, you know, God's probably allowing me to do this so I can know his grace more and more and understand I'm not perfect. They actually use God as the excuse. He said, don't do that. Don't rationalize your sin. And not only that, give yourself a zero tolerance level for sin. There's some of you right now who maybe are single adults and you're saying in your dating life, well, you know, I can't be 100% pure, so I'll go this far in immoral activities, but I won't cross the line. I won't go any further than this. And then the line gets moved a little further and a little further and a little further. You know, sin is addictive. I know I'm dating myself, but how many of you remember the old commercial for Lay's potato chips? Remember the slogan? I bet you can't eat just one. And they were right, you couldn't. Let me tell you another motto to live by. You can't just sin a little bit. Sin is addictive. The more you sin, the more you want to sin. And so that's why Paul is saying, have a zero tolerance level here. Make no provision for the flesh in regard to its lust. Paul said, in light of the fact that Christ is about to appear, it's time to get up. It's time to get dressed. And thirdly, it's time to go to work. It's time to go to work. I want you to hold your place here and turn over to Ephesians chapter 5 for just a minute. Ephesians chapter 5. I heard about a person who said, I sleep fine at night. I sleep fine in the morning. I just toss and turn all afternoon. Well, you know, a lot of Christians are like that spiritually. They are in a spiritual stupor. They walk around spiritually asleep, not having a clue as to what time it is. Look at how Paul addresses this in Ephesians 5, 14 through 16. For this reason, it says, awake, sleeper, and arise from the dead, and Christ will shine on you. Therefore, be careful how you walk, not as unwise men, but as wise, making the most of your time, because the day is evil. Understand what time it is. It's time to get busy, because the day is just about here. The day of Christ appearing is just about here. It's time to get up. You know, it's interesting. Jesus said in John 9, verse 4, something that almost seemed opposite of what Paul said. Jesus said, "Work while it is day, for the night is coming when no man can work." Now, they weren't contradicting each other. They were looking at the same truth from a different perspective. Paul said, in light of the fact that Christ is about to appear, the day's about to come, go to work. Jesus was saying, the fact that we've got opportunity now to do the works of God doesn't mean we'll always have those opportunities. Work while it's day, for the night is coming when it will be too late to do any work. Both are saying the same thing. It's right now time to go to work. It's time to lay aside that sinful behavior that causes you to feel separated from God. It's time to let go of those addictions that are destroying your life. It is time to end that relationship that is dragging you so far down. It's time to start using that spiritual gift God has given you to do the one thing He's left you here on earth to do, and that is to make disciples for Christ. It's time to go to work. You know, I have that sense more right now than I've ever had in my life. You know, people will come up and say the funniest things to you, but people come up to me and they say, "Pastor, you look so tired." And when I was younger, I used to say, oh no, I'm not tired at all. It's just allergies. That's all it is. I'm fine. Now I just tell the truth. I look tired because I am tired. I mean, I'm exhausted. But there's a reason I feel that way. There's something inside of me that says right now is the time to work. I think something big is getting ready to happen. I don't know if that something big is my own mortality and I'm about to go meet the Lord. I don't know whether it's the Lord is about to return. I don't know if it's the fact that the opportunities we have as a church right now, we're not going to have much longer. But whatever reason it is, it's time to turn on the afterburners and it's time to get to work as a church. That's exactly what he's saying right now. It's time to go to work. Many of you know the name of Jonathan Edwards, a remarkable man. Before he was 20 years of age, he wrote a resolution that guided the rest of his life. He said, "Resolved never to lose one moment of time, but to improve it in the most profitable way I can." Edwards once preached a sermon based on this passage, Ephesians 5, called "The Preciousness of Time and the Importance of Redeeming It." And using this passage from Ephesians 5, he came up with three principles I want you to write down about time. He said, number one, consider you are accountable to God for your time. Consider that you're accountable to God for your time. Do you realize one day when you and I stand before the judgment seat of Christ for God to evaluate our lives, we're going to give an account of everything He's entrusted to us, including the time that He's given to us. Number two, consider how much time you have already lost. Spend some time thinking about the time you've wasted in your life. And then number three, consider how you may improve the present time without delay. Consider how you might improve the present time without the delay. Here's the bad news. You can never reclaim time that you've lost. It's gone forever. But the good news is you can make changes in your life right now to maximize the time that you have left. Lloyd Ogilvy used to tell the story about a father who would put his son to bed every night. The little boy would pray the prayer, "Now I lay me down to sleep. I pray the Lord my soul to keep. And if I die before I wake, I pray the Lord my soul to take." One night the little boy prayed, "Now I lay me down to sleep. I pray the Lord my soul to keep. And if I wake before I die," He stopped. He said, "Daddy, I'm sorry, I messed up." The dad said, "Oh no, son, you didn't mess up at all. You prayed the most profound prayer anyone could pray. If I wake before I die." Ladies and gentlemen, it is time to wake up. It's time to get up. It's time to get dressed. It's time to go to work, because the dawn of Christ appearing is nearer than it's ever been.
15: Without question, I have a growing sense that the return of Christ is happening soon, and it's critically important for us to, just as the little boy said, wake up before we die. Well, for those who know Jesus Christ as their personal Savior, I want you to join me in proclaiming the gospel to those who are lost and hurting, and calling them to repentance and change. To help us achieve that objective, a group of visionary friends of Pathway to Victory have established a matching challenge in the amount of $1.5 million. When we reach this goal, it'll greatly accelerate our ability to reach more people with the urgent message about Jesus while there's still time. So, would you join us by giving generously to the matching challenge before the deadline on July 5th? By responding today, your generous gift to Pathway to Victory will be matched and therefore doubled in impact. Your gift of $100 becomes $200. 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Whatever amount God prompts you to give, that amount will be multiplied by two, making twice the impact. Now, as a thank you, I'm going to send you two very special gifts. 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
17: 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Again, that's P.O. 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I'm David J. Mullins. In recent decades, the American government has taken drastic measures to ensure the separation of church and state. 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
24: There's only one way to defeat the powers on a continuous basis that Satan levies against you. 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The Bible says there's only one. And that is the Word of God. 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
25: 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I'm David Jay, thanking you for joining us today as we listen, learn, and are challenged by God's Word, the Bible. 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On today's edition of Real Life Radio, Pastor Jack now in a message called The Second Biggest Problem in Your Life, Part 1, continues in a series called Anchored, a study in 1 Peter. Now as we continue in the final section of Chapter 5, we'll see how Peter opens this passage with a command. He calls on us to be sober and vigilant because our adversary, the devil, walks about like a roaring lion, seeking whom he may devour. It's a serious order with serious consequences if we don't obey. Not believing the devil is real gives him a real foothold in our lives. So today, on day two of this message, Pastor Jack goes on to say that to be sober and vigilant is not allowing Satan to blind us from reality. We're not to indulge in those things that dull the mind, but be watchful, never underestimating the enemy. And now, in his message called The Second Biggest Problem in Your Life, Part 1, here's pastor and Bible teacher, Jack Hibbs.
24: Satan may come to you with a nasty picture of horns and in a shadow, or he may come to you in a seductive play like this, or may, you know what, he might even come to you looking like maybe the next guy here. There you go. Look, no, I'm not saying George Clooney's Satan. What I'm saying is this. that guy's, he's got one of the most recognizable faces in the world. And I know this. I don't know this because I know this. I know this because I found out what women think. Women love this guy because he's got a real compassionate, he's handsome with a real compassionate tone about him. And there's a little boyness that the lady said. He's just so cute. There's a boyness. No matter how old he gets, there's a boyness about him. There's a sweet innocence about him. Listen to this. You don't even know this guy. And yet people are looking at him and they're making an assessment, a judgment call, that there's an innocent boyness about him. And in this world that you and I live in, the more and more I read my Bible, this is where I land. I land in a world where there's a devil who the last thing he wants to do on earth is to spook you. The last thing he wants to do is get you on guard and get you armed. He wants to come to you with a gentle smile and compassionate eyes and somewhat of a handsome look, because I think Satan, according to the Bible, Scripture says that he was the most beautiful created angel God ever made. And he's got the ability to appear. Now, there's a lot of humor in the things I just showed you, but not really if you think about it. Point number one in our study today: the second biggest problem in your life is Satan's ability to blind you from reality. Can you write that down? And by the way, if you see anybody not writing this down, they need to write it down more than anybody else around them. You need to write this down because of the urgency of all this stuff. Satan's ability to blind you from reality. Verse 8, he says, be sober and be vigilant. Can you mark those words? Be sober, be vigilant. And in this, we look at spiritual disciplines. What is it? Satan's ability to blind you from the reality of having spiritual disciplines in your life. Listen, Christian, it is hard. Can I confess for all of us? And after I throw myself under the bus, I'm going to want an amen, okay? Can I confess for all of us that it is hard to pray? It's hard to do the right thing. It's hard to walk the straight and narrow. It is a discipline. Can someone say amen to that? It's not easy. Listen, we are enemy-occupied territory. It's not easy. It's never going to be easy. A, quote, Christian who's got it easy, I wonder if they're a Christian. Spiritual disciplines. Bible students, note this. In both of these actions, these injunctions that you and I are to take, there is this word be. Don't let it pass you up. Mark it down. The word in Greek means be continuously. Be being, technically, is how you would say it. B-E-B-E-I-N-G. Be being sober. Be being vigilant. What does it mean by sober? The word sober here, the technical meaning of the term, you're going to want to know this. It means to, yes, abstain from wine. So wait a minute, you just took me right off the track. No, it's the word that means to abstain from wine, but listen, every theologian without exception says, of course, that the context determines that Peter is not talking about drinking wine. But there's a parody to this. What happens when you drink wine? What happens when you drink too much wine? What happens? Good. You lower your inhibitions. Your standard of morality is lowered. Your judgment's lowered. Your response time is lower. Are you tracking me? It affects your brain. It affects your activity. By the way, true. You know, there's all kinds of date rape drugs in the world. You know, there's all kinds. But do you know the number one still? Number one date rape drug in the world. You know what it is? Alcohol. Alcohol. But he's not talking about alcohol. Whatever he's talking about, he uses the word sober that is translated into the English, but that word means to abstain from wine. Interesting, but keep reading. The definition means not to become fuzzy, or that in which clouds judgment. In the positive, the word means this. Listen, this, and this is the meaning. Are you ready? Write it down. To have calm, collected demeanor. To have a calm, collected demeanor. It means to be temperate. Listen to this. The word in some of your Bibles may be translated dispassionate. You don't hear that word very often. Dispassionate. Yeah, it means this. Look at it carefully. Be dispassionate. It means this. Don't be overly excitable about the things of the Spirit to where you are titillated or curious or mesmerized. It means to pull yourself back, get control of yourself, be sober, be mind engaged, understanding, rather than hyper and silly. Running around. I'm not making fun. I'm not joking. It means this. God does not want you running around throwing hatchets and spears at Satan. And I'm not kidding. Listen, this is going to hit some people. Nowhere in the Bible do you boil water and declare it to be holy and take holy water and sprinkle it on your kids or on your house or all this stuff that so many attempt to do. Satan laughs at that stuff. Do you understand that? He laughs at that stuff. Oh, but you know what we did? We did this. We did this. It's ridiculous. There's only one way to defeat the powers on a continuous basis that Satan levies against you. And there's only one. The Bible says there's only one. And that is the Word of God. There's only one. There's only one way to defeat him. That's why he's constantly out to attack the Word of God. Spiritual disciplines, if you don't have them, get them now. Get back to reading the Word of God. Start reading it. Pray. Well, it's hard to pray. Then keep praying. It is hard to pray. This is so critical. Ephesians chapter 5, verse 18 uses that word. Do not be drunk with wine in which is dissipation. In other words, watch. Be under the influence of something, but hey, I tell you what, that something can't be wine because it just leaks out. The moment you're fuzzy, you're going to be unfuzzy. How about this, the apostle is saying, but be filled with the Holy Spirit. What does that mean? Be filled with the Holy Spirit under his influence, and there's no weakening of the power of the Holy Spirit in your life. So Holy Spirit, be my power. Holy Spirit, fill me afresh today. Holy Spirit, lead me in prayer. Holy Spirit, lead me in Bible reading. Lead me in my walk. Open my eyes to take this seriously. Oh God in heaven, strengthen my spiritual disciplines. All of us need a disciplined life. We need to get at it today. We need to do it now. We need to determine, you know what, I'm going to do this now. There's always a day of reckoning. There's always a day of awakening, and today's that day. God, I'm hearing a message about the devil attacking and Satan being real. And your Bible says he's real. And so I don't want to be blind anymore about this reality that he's levied against me. I want to have spiritual disciplines. In 1 Thessalonians 5, verse 6, it starts there. Therefore, let us not sleep as others do, spiritual stupor, sleep. But let us watch and be sober. For those who sleep, sleep at night. He's talking spiritually now, friends. And those who get drunk at night. But let us who are of the day be sober, putting on the breastplate of faith and love, and as a helmet, the hope of salvation. These are the implements of war for the believer. And so we wake up to the reality. Number one thing I need to do as disciplines is put on the full armor of God. And there's only one way to do that. Now, some of you, look, I'm just picking on some of you because it's a big group and I've got to use you as an example. I'm sorry. But some of you who may be here today, you own a Bible and your car has got a sticker on it and you have a cross around your neck, and that's all fine and dandy. But when it comes to day-to-day living, there's no putting on the armor. You think in your mind, well, it's Monday morning. Back to reality. No. No, it's Monday morning at the battle. It's Monday morning. I'm leaving the protection and the confines of my home and the special graces of God that sanctify my house, and I'm stepping outside the door of my house into a world that is occupied by enemy forces. You ever think about that? Before you get to the mailbox in the spirit realm, you have passed through entities that are not of this world, invisible to your eyes. It's remarkable. And then he uses the word vigilant. Being vigilant. Great old English word we don't use much. It means to be being or kept awake. It means to be watchful. The imagery that is of a sentry. You ever think of a sentry, someone guarding the post on duty? It means to be calm, ready, focused. Watch this. Watch me. Look at me. Calm, ready, focused. And the word means with finger on trigger. I like that. The Christian is to walk around spiritually like this. I think that

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6: Martin Luther, the great reformer, said this, and I quote, "The Christian in this world ought to be about as comfortable as an innocent pilgrim taking his lodge in a den of thieves with one eye open and a dagger in hand." I like that. You see this old guy, you know, just going in. He goes into this inn in England or Germany, and he's in there, and it's a cute little thing, but everybody in there at nighttime has fallen, and all these thieves and robbers are in there. How would you sleep? Imagine, how would you sleep if next door, the room you're renting, the room next door, somebody like a Richard Ramirez is in that room? How would you sleep? And that's exactly what the Bible is saying. Christian, don't go to sleep. Christian, wake up. Be on guard. Finger on trigger. Watch it. Be vigilant. Be sober. Very serious, militant words he's using. Do we even take it seriously? I don't know. You can take the word sober and the word vigilant and wrap it up into one word that Jesus used. It's called watch or watchful. The word watch in the New Testament Greek employs both those words of being sober and vigilant. In Matthew chapter 26, verse 36, "Then Jesus came with them to a place called Gethsemane, and he said to the disciples, 'Sit here while I go and pray over there.' And he took with him Peter and the sons of Zebedee," James and John. So Peter, James, and John. Now listen, Peter, this author of this epistle, Peter. "And he began to be sorrowful and deeply distressed." Verse 40, "Then he," that is Jesus, "came," or technically came back, "to the disciples and found them sleeping." Listen to this. The Bible records this is what happened next. "And Jesus said to Peter, 'What? Could you not watch with me 1 hour?'" Verse 41, "Watch and pray, lest you enter into temptation." Church family, if you forget everything today, don't forget this. Jesus says, "Watch and pray, lest you enter into temptation." You want to know why husbands are cheating on wives and wives cheating on husbands and kids going crazy and all the stuff that's happening? Because you know what? We're not watching, we're not praying, and we're falling to temptation. We're falling right into it. My heart's broken over this stuff, and it is for you. Come, come on, come with us. Get involved in ministry and find out what the real battle's all about. "Well, my husband wasn't nice to me. He wasn't, and I listen, this is my sincere, honestly, nobody starts out wrong like this. You know what? My husband just didn't pay any attention to me. And I'd put up with it for years. And could never even think about having an affair with my husband. Just couldn't do that against the Lord." And then female friendships, emotional connections among women, felt need not being met, unable to relate to her husband. And that setting evolving into a lesbian relationship. And today the church goes, "Oh, how could that happen?" Because we're not praying and we're not being watchful. Listen, you think Satan cares? You think he has a special little rule book of certain things that, well, I got to do it this way? Under his armada are ships sailing with the most versatile weaponry that he can use against you. Do you understand that? None of those things, physical things, may not be your thing. What if it's power? Is you just never started out to control people's lives, but then you found security.

0: authority in it, and you began to exercise power over people's lives. Or maybe you have no power at all, and you look around and you're sensing hopelessness, and so you go down a path of just taking a drink. You feel a little better, you take the edge off when you take the drink. But all sin is this way. All sin is this way. A little drink eventually is not enough. You need a bigger drink. And until drink doesn't do it. And then it's drink and a little bit of the next thing. Are you with me? A little bit of the next thing. So it's drink and a little bit more of the next thing until the drink and the other thing doesn't do it. And then you add the third thing, a little bit of the third thing. And it doesn't do it, so you keep adding. Do you hear what I'm saying? You wind up creating a vortex. It's a whirlpool. You never intended it to happen. How did it happen? Without watching, without praying, we've entered into temptation, and Satan was the one driving all of those allurements. He saw, listen friends, please get this, he saw the weakness in your home. He saw that dad doesn't pray for the kids. He sees that mom and dad don't read the Bible together. He sees that that single person, that single Christian, is just a little sloppy in this area of their spiritual, and he starts plotting. And he starts going to work. I can say this as certain as God's word is true. I believe that the enemy of our souls is at work against all of our lives systematically. Now, today, at this moment, at 21 minutes after the hour, he's at work. And he's wearing all kinds of different uniforms, all kinds of different guises, all kinds of different approaches to destroy your life, to destroy your witness. Look, if you're a Christian, he lost you. But he's got to take you out. Because if you are really going to be a believer and stand up strong, now you're a threat to his kingdom of darkness, because you might influence someone else to come into the kingdom of light. And he can't have that happen. So here's the amazing thing about it is, those of you who are Christians, Satan wants to neutralize you, sterilize you. He's lost your soul, but he does not want you to affect another human soul. Then those who are already captive by Satan they're thinking this sermon's stupid. This is ridiculous. I can't believe I'm hearing this in the 21st century. He's got you. And he'll dope you with your self-perception of intellect. I'm too smart to believe those silly fairy tales. He's brilliant. Remember that. By the way, listen, the meaning means to be watchful against extremes of emotionalism to laziness. Did you know that? Super hyper about everything. Let's go do this. Let's conquer the world. Let's just blah, blah, blah. And then the other side, the pendulum swings. Laziness. He'll go after you. Watchful against highs and lows. Watchful against needed graces versus neglectful graces. What is a neglectful grace? It would be like this. Oh, you know what? We can do this. We've got grace. The Lord, I'm okay. I'm fine. We can do this. We can do this, and then we'll just ask God to forgive us after we're done. That's deception. Watchful against entertainment. Even watchful against, look, quote, worship. Remember, what was Satan's calling? What was his, why did God create Lucifer in the first place? Worship leader. Isn't that wild? Can Satan sing? Oh, he can sing. Isn't that amazing? Can he play instruments? I told you guys a couple weeks ago, I think, I speak so much, I forget what I said where and when. But in Ezekiel 28 and Isaiah chapter 14, the Bible tells us that Satan in his creation, Lucifer is his original name, that in his side there is some form of pipes, it says, and that his hands, when he puts his hands together, it makes the sound of timbrels or drums or cymbals. Did you know that? He's a walking, living, breathing instrument that is made to worship God, and he took that glorious position, the Bible says in Isaiah 14, and pride was found in his heart, and he said, I will be like God. I'm going to establish my throne. He became full of himself.
1: 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And we'll continue on the next edition of Real Life Radio. 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
5: Red News, I'm Mary Rose. Iran has again launched drone and missile attacks on Beirut and Kuwait in response to new U.S. airstrikes. Iran's Revolutionary Guard claimed responsibility for the attacks that targeted Gulf states hosting U.S. military bases. Iran now threatens a complete halt in negotiations to end the war. Tensions continue over efforts to resume transits of the Strait of Hormuz, a crucial passageway for global oil and gas. Iran insists on controlling the strait while the U.S. Navy plans to expand a route off Oman. Three firefighters have died and two were injured while battling fires on the Colorado-Utah border. The U.S. Wildland Fire Service says they were responding to the Knowles and Gore fires on Saturday. Wildfire activity has intensified across the western U.S. This is SRN News.
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6: This afternoon, expect a mix of clouds and sunshine with a chance of a thunderstorm in some areas, making it feel humid. The temperature will reach a high of 84. Tonight will bring partly cloudy skies with warm and humid conditions with a low of 75. I'm meteorologist Jason Caterina on AM 1160. Hope for your life.
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12: Several years ago, my mother got pneumonia. We thought she was going to heaven. So I went up and I was sitting beside her bed, just stroking her hand and touching her face and just to sort of comfort and talk to her. I told her I had recently been to London, which I had. And when I was in London, I went to Westminster Abbey, that great, glorious cathedral where King Charles was coronated. You remember? I don't know if you watched that. And kings and queens are married, buried, crowned. It's a fabulous cathedral that's right downtown London next to Parliament. And when I had gone to it before I was talking to Mother, it was different. Now it's different. But when I went there, it had a small door, and you go through that small door and it opened into a narthex or a foyer. And in the foyer is where I bought my tickets, and that would take me through the next door that would go into the sanctuary of Westminster Abbey. And then I bought a guidebook to tell me something of what I was going to see when I went into the sanctuary. And I told my mother, I never saw anybody getting their ticket and their guidebook, then running out into the street and telling everybody they'd been to Westminster Abbey. And the whole point of the foyer or the narthex was to get your ticket so you could go through the next door into the sanctuary of Westminster Abbey. And the guidebook would just tell you what you were seeing. So I told Mother, this life is like the narthex. And in this life, we get our ticket to heaven. And when you come to the cross, you confess your sin, tell God you're willing to turn away from it, believe Jesus died on the cross for you, claim him as your Savior, receive the eternal life that he offers you, open up your heart, you invite him to come in. When you're born again into God's family, you have your ticket to heaven. Heaven is your birthright. And when it comes to the next door, through your death or through the rapture, you turn in your ticket and the door is opened. And you enter into the glorious sanctuary of our Father's house. So, this is our guidebook. And John gives us a glimpse into our heavenly home. So I want to take you through what John saw. And I don't understand it all. I can't explain it all. I just know I want to be there. So open your Bibles to Revelation chapter 21. And the title for this is that the vision of his glory is resplendent in a prepared place, in a perfect place, a physical place, and a populated place. We're just going to go through those 4 points in this chapter. The glory is resplendent in a prepared place, verses 1 and 2. I saw the holy city, the new Jerusalem, coming down out of heaven from God, prepared as a bride beautifully dressed for her husband. Jesus said in John 14, if I'm going to prepare a place for you, I'll come again to receive you to myself that you may be where I am also. And he was speaking of his Father's house. It's a prepared place. He's talking about heaven. And it says it's prepared. Years ago, I went to one of my trips to India. I made the time to go down to see the Taj Mahal. And I'm not a touristy kind of person, but I wanted to see that. and it was worth the trip because the Taj Mahal is one of the most beautiful buildings I've ever seen. It's smaller than I thought, but it's built out of white marble. The outside is inlaid with onyx in the verses of the Quran. Inside, it's inlaid with semi-precious stones out of birds and flowers, and sits on a red sandstone platform. There are minarets at each corner of the platform that point like fingers, white fingers to the sky. It has reflecting pools all around it. And I know it's deteriorated some over time, but it's absolutely magnificent. And it was built by an Indian prince, a Maharaja. It took him over 20 years to build, 22,000 skilled craftsmen to build it. And he built it as a tomb in which to bury his wife, to whom he had only been married 14 years. And it's just a monument of love is what it is. And I was sitting in a coffee shop looking at that gorgeous, exquisite building, thinking if a pagan Indian prince could build something that magnificent as a tomb to bury his wife, to whom had only been married 14 years, what is Jesus preparing for his bride? And it's not taken him 20 years, it's taken him at least 2,000 years at this point. And he's not going to bury her there, he's going to live with her forever and ever and ever. But I can tell you that heaven is prepared with a heart of love. Every detail. Prepared as a bride, it says. If you were a bride, have you been a mother of a bride, the sister of a bride? I mean, details, my goodness. First detail is picking a groom. You decide the date and the place, and then you go that incredible day when you pick out your wedding dress, whether it's short or long, whether it's white or candlelight, and the veil, if it's shoulder length or all the way down, or, you know, chapel length, and you pick out the flowers, if they've got stems or they're short, bouquets, what color they are, and the attendants that are going to be there, and then the reception, the food that's going to be served, and the hardest thing of all, the guest list, and who you're going to invite and who you're not going to invite. Just detail after detail after detail. I'll never go to a wedding after doing my two girls' weddings. I'll never go to another wedding without looking at all the details, knowing somebody has really put a lot of thought and time into everything that we're looking at and enjoying. Heaven is prepared with a heart of love in detail for you. When my daddy was here, and I'd drive up to see him, I'd go up into the house and walk through the front door into the kitchen. And in the kitchen on the counter was a silver tray with my favorite coffee cup and my favorite coffee. And I would look in the refrigerator and there was my favorite yogurt I would have for breakfast. I'd go upstairs to my room and on the table beside my bed would be a bouquet of flowers and a handwritten note. "Anne, darling, welcome home. I love you." And it was signed Daddy. And as he got older, I know his staff, you know, helped him do that, but it came from his heart of love for me, wanting me to know that I was expected, I was welcomed, I had come home, I'm the Father's child. So listen to me. Heaven is prepared out of a heart of love in detail just for you. And Jesus knows the colors you like best, the landscape you want to see, the music you enjoy, the people you want to be with. And he's preparing it for you so that when you walk through those pearly gates, you'll know you've been expected. He's been preparing for you. You are welcomed. You've come home. You're the Father's child. Heaven is a prepared place. And that's not just cutting the grass and making sure the flowers are there and, you know, it's prepared for you in detail because he loves you. So I don't know what's in your heart, what you would really long for in heaven. I know the people I'd like to see. And I know some of the landscape. I love the mountains, but I love the beach. Maybe I can have both up there, you know. And bottom line, I want to see his face. But he's preparing that place for you and me. So it's not only a prepared place, it gets better. It's a perfect place. So he says in verse 1, "Then I saw a new heaven and a new earth, for the first heaven and the first earth had passed away, and there was no longer any sea." And I thought, when I first read that, I love the beach. So every summer our family tries to go to the beach, and we go to North Carolina Beach for our family vacation. And I don't get in the water up to the breakers. I'm not a strong swimmer. So if I go in, I go knee deep, you know, and then, so, but what I really love to do, I get up before dawn and I walk the beach. I love to see the sunrise come up over the ocean. And I love to see the seabirds, and it's fun. Some of them won't get their feet wet, and some of them go in up to their knees, and some of them will float on it, and some of them dive in head first. I just, there's a whole illustration. I won't go there. But anyway, I love to see that. I love to feel the sea breeze. I love the smell, and I'm not sure about heaven without any seas. So then I thought, maybe it doesn't mean there are no oceans or big bodies of water. Maybe it means in heaven there's no separation, because seas separate things, don't they? They separate continents from each other, and countries from each other, and families from each other, and loved ones from each other. And maybe it means in heaven there's no longer anything that will separate us from those that we love who've placed their faith in Jesus. So then I got to thinking, what is separating you from someone that you love? What is separating you from someone perhaps who has turned on you, or maybe separated in your church? Or so I just made a list of things. In heaven, there are no more hard feelings, no more hurt feelings, no more misunderstandings, no more gossip, no more slander, no more lies, no more critical spirits, no more death, no more divorce, no more business trips or military deployments, no more prisons, no more sickness, no more fires, no more floods, no more hurricanes, no more evacuations, no more racial prejudice, no more political parties, no more different languages, no more denominations, no more religions. Just think of the things that separate us down here. Maybe things that are separating you from your friends or loved ones or somebody misunderstanding, you know, somebody at work. In heaven, there'll be no more separation. There are none of those things I just mentioned. Heaven is a perfect place. No separation. There are no scars. In verses 1 and 5, he says, I'm making everything new. So the home I live in, I've lived there for 55 years, same house. And it was already, I don't know, maybe 25, 30 years old when Danny and I bought it. So at this stage, there are dents in the woodwork. There are cracks in the tile. There are things that need to be done. And even if I polished and waxed and cleaned and shined, which I don't, but if I did, it still would bear the signs of age, because it's just an old house. And I think planet Earth is like that. So planet Earth is showing signs of age, and we should take better care of it. But even if we took the best care of it, it's still deteriorating because of its age. And I think human life is like that. I know, because of my age, there's some things that just are not going to get fixed. You just bear certain scars. And in heaven, there'll be no more scars, because they'll make everything new. But I think sometimes we bear scars, not just on our bodies, but in our heart. And I was talking to a woman after I spoke one day, and she came up and told me something of her story. And she said she was born and raised in a home where her father and her brothers abused her. All of her growing up, sexually abused her, and she turned into a rage. She was so angry. But she married, and she had children, and she abused her children. And then somebody told her about the love of Jesus and told her that she could get right with God. And so she came to the cross, claimed Jesus' forgiveness of her sin, forgave others. And so she was set free, but she looked at me, the tears were coming down her cheeks, and she said, Ann, what do I do about the memories? And I said, I don't know. I know you can fill your home with worship music. I know you can memorize scripture. I know that there is a healing for memories. I believe that. Healing, setting us free from memories of darkness and abuse. But sometimes in the middle of the night, the memories come back. All I can tell you is when we get to heaven, there's no more memories like that. Everything is made brand new. I believe that. So some people think we're going to have that kind of, I don't believe that. I believe it's going to be wiped clean. We're not going to suffer like that from things that happen down here. I'm going to digress for a moment. Okay. My mother told me a story. It's a true story. Years ago, there were some fishermen in Scotland, and they finished fishing for the day. They came into this little pub at night, and they ordered their drinks. And then one of them was telling the story about the fish that got away from him. So he threw out his arms to say how big the fish was just when the little maid was coming with a tray of drinks. So his hand hit the tray of drinks. The drink smashed up against a whitewashed wall, crashing glass, and the drink was just creating an ugly brown stain on that whitewashed wall, and everybody was just sort of shocked, staring. And then there was a man in the corner that jumped up and pulled out a piece of charcoal from his pocket, and he began to sketch around the ugly brown stain, and he turned it into this magnificent stag that was running across a Highland meadow, and then he signed it. His name was Sir Landseer, and Sir Landseer was the Great Britain's foremost wildlife artist. And I went into Balmoral Castle, not as a guest, but as a tourist. And in the bottom great room where you're allowed in, there were his drawings and paintings all around the room. And my mother gave me a print, I have it hanging in my home, of this magnificent stag, and it's signed by Sir Landseer, and it's a print of his, but reminds me that a master artist can take an ugly brown stain and turn it into a masterpiece. So what's the ugly brown stain in your life? The thing that comes back to your memory that haunts you in the middle of the night. Would you take that ugly brown stain? Would you surrender it to Jesus? Forgive whoever it was that inflicted it on you, and just say, I forgive so-and-so. You say that because God has forgiven you. They don't deserve it, so I'm not saying that. They won't get by with it. God will hold them accountable, but you don't have to. So you're set free to just say, I forgive you. I forgive you. Whatever it is, whatever happened. And then you surrender that to Jesus and let the master artist turn your ugly brown stain into a masterpiece of his grace. You hear me? He can do that. The pain in your life, whatever it is, whether it's an ugly brown stain or whether it's just untimely death or something, could be a financial bankrupt, something that is hurtful and just rocked you to the core, you just turn it over to the Lord and let him transform it into a masterpiece of his grace, and he can use it for his glory. All things, remember? All things work for good to those who are called according to his purpose. So, for your good and for his glory, heaven is a perfect place. There's no separation, there are no scars, there's no suffering. In verse 3, it says, and I heard a loud voice from the throne saying, now the dwelling of God is with men, and he will live with them. They will be his people, and God himself will be with them and be their God. He will wipe away every tear from their eyes. There will be no more death, or mourning, or crying, or pain, for the old order of things has passed away. So, in what way are you suffering? We talked about maybe emotional suffering, or mental suffering, spiritual suffering, but are you suffering physically in some way? So, when we get to heaven, there'll be no more suffering of any kind. So, he started the list when he said that there's no more death or mourning or crying or pain. So I'm just going to keep on going on that list. No more hospitals, no more funerals, no more walkers, no more wheelchairs, no more grief, no more broken homes, no more broken hearts, no more broken lives, no more broken hopes, no more famines, no more betrayals, no more abandonment, no rapes, no physical handicaps, no muscular dystrophy, no muscular sclerosis, no blindness, no lameness, no deafness, no diabetes, no heart disease, no paralysis, no cataracts, no strokes, no cancer, no AIDS, no COVID, no arthritis, no migraines, no Parkinson's, no fentanyl, or any other drug that's the enemy is using to destroy our children. No chemical warfare. No nuclear warfare, no biological warfare, actually no warfare at all, no weapons at all. There'll be no suffering in heaven. So you make up your own list. That was just what's on my list. But what's on your list? When you get to heaven, heaven is a perfect place. No scars, no separation, and no suffering. And the glory of God is resplendent in that prepared place, in that perfect place, but it's also a physical place. And by that I mean heaven is not a whim. Heaven is not a fantasy. Heaven is not a dream. Heaven is not a hope-so. Heaven is an actual physical place. Look at this. In chapter 21, verse 9, one of the seven angels who had the seven bowls full of the seven last plagues came and said to me, "Come up here." And he carried me away in the spirit to a mountain great and high and showed me the holy city. All right, I just want to pause on that angel for a moment. Because that angel, if you read through the book of Revelation, there are seven seals, one by one, then seven trumpets, one by one. And then when you get to the bowls of wrath, that's when God pours out his judgment on a rebellious world. I mean, no holes barred. It's all over at that point. And this is one of the angels that poured out one of those bowls of wrath. And now look what he gets to do. And I just think it's so special after he's just gone through that. And now he gets to take John on a tour of the heavenly city. So he took him up to the heavenly city, Jerusalem, coming down out of heaven from God. In verse 15, that same angel who talked with me had a measuring rod of gold to measure the city, its gates, and its walls. So I won't take you through the measurements, but I will tell you what they are because they're in cubits and, you know, somebody's put them into feet or miles. And description is of a city that is 1,500 square miles. So that's from the Atlantic coast to the Rockies, from Canada to Mexico. But it's not just square, it's a cube. So it's as high as it is long as it is wide. And if there were 20 billion residents of heaven, which they're not going to be, but anyway, so that's more than people have lived and not everybody's going to heaven, but 20 billion residents of heaven, every single resident would have 75 acres to himself or herself. And that still leaves room for public buildings and parks and streets. So I tell you that. I mean, he measured it. So the angel walked it off. And I think the message is that heaven is a great big place. It's not going to be overpopulated. It's not going to be too crowded. So listen to me. Feel free to invite everybody to come. Everybody in your family, everybody in your neighborhood, everybody in your school. There's room for everybody in heaven. It's a great big place. Somewhere up in the universe right now, if we could go there, we could walk it off. We could touch it. We could feel it. It's an actual physical place. So then John begins to zero down and he sees the walls. And the walls are made of jasper, which is, best way to describe it would be like a yellow diamond. So a diamond, but that gives off sort of a yellow glow. And can you imagine these walls? In verse 12, it says they're great high walls. In verse 14, says they're 200 feet thick. So John is looking at this magnificent city surrounded by walls that look like diamonds, like yellow diamonds, and 200 feet thick. So it's spectacular. But I think there's another message there, that heaven is a safe place. Inside those walls, there'll be no violent crime, no peaceful protests that look like riots to me. And no drive-by shootings, no rapes, no robberies, nothing that would disturb the beautiful peace of that place. No guns and no bombs, nothing that would hurt God's people. You're safe inside those walls. And you know, if I can just think for a moment, Cheryl was talking about her grandchildren. I can't believe you're a great-grandmother. But you know, when our children are little, how we want to protect them. And so when we cross the street, we hold them by the hand, or we cover up the little electrical outlets in our home, and we make sure the medicines have the child-proof cap that I have to ask a child how to unlock. You know, but But we want to keep our children safe, right? So what about keeping them safe for eternity? Will your children and your grandchildren be safe inside those walls? Please share the gospel with your children and your grandchildren, your great-grandchildren. Make sure they know that there is a place up there being prepared for them. Tell your children and your grandchildren about heaven.
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20: I don't know about you, but I've been tired a lot lately. They say you should be really careful if you get hungry, angry, lonely, or tired. So at any rate, I succumb to the screen. I began watching a series, and before I knew it, realized it wasn't okay content for me to marinate in. It disrupted my contentment, for one thing. It robbed me of it. In fact, it created discontent. For two nights, I binged. And then I asked, what am I doing? Lord, give me a hunger for you. And I woke up the next day, pulled out my Bible and prayer journal. I just soaked myself in the Word. And Jesus was so kind to me. A prayer I'd been praying was right there in the text from my Bible study. A sweet confirmation. Here is where I find my contentment. And my whole day was different. I feasted on the right source and I grew content. I'm your host, Dana Gresh. You're listening to Revive Our Hearts Weekend. You know, this problem of discontentment that I just described isn't a new one. Women have been looking for satisfaction outside of God since the beginning of time. Scripture tells the story of one such woman in John chapter 4. You might know her as the Samaritan woman, or maybe the woman at the well. Well, Erin Davis, wife, mom, and editor at Moody Publishers, gave a message on this passage, and it was so relatable. I wanted you to hear it. I hope you'll consider where you're searching for living water as you listen.
0: There's all kinds of things that our body and our spirit is ever craving, ever craving, ever craving. I like how the Matthew Henry commentary sums it up. He writes, "The imperfections of all our comforts in this world, they are not lasting, nor our satisfaction in them remaining. Whatever waters of comfort we drink of, we shall thirst again. Yesterday's meat and drink will not do today's work." Whatever waters of comfort you drink from, if they're not the living water, you're going to be thirsty again soon. And probably your appetite for comfort is just going to increase because it's not going to satisfy. And so we have in us this constant craving, this constant need to be satisfied. And so the pull of something that can provide lasting satisfaction for us is great. That's what's happening with the Samaritan woman. She's like, tell me about it. Tell me how I don't have to come back here with my bucket. Tell me where this living water is and I'll drink right now. Even though she didn't understand what he was talking about, the pull of finding lasting satisfaction in all of us is great. And that is what Jesus is offering her. He's offering her satisfaction for her deepest cravings, far beyond physical thirstiness. So let's look at John 4, 16 through 26. He's dialoguing with her, saying, I want to give you the living water. She's saying, I want to take it. She says, I don't have a bucket. And they kind of dialogue back and forth. And so then here he comes. Going to hammer it home in verse 16. Jesus said to her, go, call your husband and come here. The woman answered him, I imagine rather sheepishly, I have no husband. Jesus said to her, you are right in saying I have no husband, for you have had five husbands, and the one you now have is not your husband. What you have said is true. The woman said to him, sir, I perceive that you are a prophet. Our fathers worshipped on this mountain, but you say that in Jerusalem is the place where people ought to worship. But Jesus said to her, woman, believe me, the hour is coming when neither on this mountain nor in Jerusalem will you worship the Father. You worship what you do not know. We worship what we know, for salvation is from the Jews. But the hour is coming and is now here, when the true worshipers will worship the Father in spirit and in truth, for the Father is seeking such people to worship him. God is spirit, and those who worship him must worship him in spirit and in truth. The woman said to him, I know that Messiah is coming, he who is called Christ. When he comes, he will tell us all things. Jesus said to her, I who speak to you am he. This is not a woman unfamiliar with her word. She knew Messiah was coming. She'd heard that he was going to be a man of redemption. She was familiar with what Anna knew, which was that God's divinity mattered. And the way she encountered Jesus' divinity near that well was that he pointed out her sin. He knew that the man she was living with was not her husband, and he knew she'd had five husbands. But I think it was so sweet how he got her to reveal that to him. Before she met Jesus, the Samaritan woman had known a lifetime of pain and rejection. Five husbands. We don't know why her relationships ended, but Scripture makes it clear that she had experienced heartbreak over and over and over. My guess is that her picker-outer was broken. My picker-outer was broken for a long time. And so I attracted the wrong kind of guy over and over and over and over. And the problem was not the guys. The problem was that I was drinking from the wrong well, and I was trying to be satisfied and loved and filled up by the wrong kind of thing. And that's what's happening with the Samaritan woman. She was likely looking for fulfillment in those romantic relationships, but it was just like coming to Jacob's well. She'd drop her bucket down into a new relationship, and for a little while she'd feel loved and accepted and safe and secure, but inevitably she got thirsty again. Maybe romance is not the well you run to. Maybe it's your appearance or the praise of others or what you can achieve, or having the perfect family. But no matter what you run to, the Bible is clear that only God can satisfy your deepest longings. He's the only one who can quiet that grumbling in your tummy of constant craving. He's the only answer that's not transient. So we see the lesson that Jesus was trying to teach this woman at the well throughout Scripture. In Psalm 107:9, it says, "For he satisfied the longing soul, and the hungry soul he fills with good things." I have a longing soul. And you have a longing soul. And the way my body is ever craving food and water and rest, there are things my soul is ever craving, like peace and love and acceptance. And Jesus is the only answer for the cravings of my soul. And he recognizes that my soul gets hungry. And he promises to fill me up with good things. There's such an image there. He doesn't just give me scraps enough to get by. He fills my hunger with a feast with good things. Psalm 145:16 says, "You open your hand, you satisfy the desire of every living thing." God is open-handed towards you. He's not tight-fisted about the things that you need and want. He's open-handed. He will satisfy you. He is willing and able to satisfy you. Philippians 4:19 says, "And my God will supply every need of yours according to his riches in glory in Christ Jesus." He doesn't need a bucket. He doesn't satisfy your needs out of your resources. He satisfies them out of his riches in glory.
20: Aaron Davis, encouraging you to drink from the well that truly satisfies. I love hearing the testimonies of women who found soul deep contentment in Jesus, the kind nothing on this earth can offer. So far today, we've heard a little of my testimony. We've heard from Aaron Davis and the Samaritan woman. And we've all discovered that only Jesus satisfies. Now, if you're still not quite convinced, here's another friend to encourage you. Stacy Salisbury is a farmer's wife, mother of four. And her story, well, it's a story so many women share. Nancy and I sat down with her as she told us about her journey to experience satisfaction in Jesus. I'll let her tell you more.
1: It was always a dream of mine, you know, as most little girls maybe, to be married, to have my own family. When high school didn't satisfy me like I thought it would, it was college that I could not wait to get to. And while college was a wonderful season of life, it didn't last forever. You know, there came a day where graduation came and went and life was moving on, and I wanted to be married. That was the next thing I looked to. Give me a husband, Lord. I need one.
21: And nothing wrong with high school, college,
1: right,
21: husband, marriage, unless we're thinking that's the thing
1: exactly
21: that's going to
1: exactly
21: make me happy.
1: Exactly. And I believed the truths of God's word. And I would have told you I believed the truths of God's word. And yet I still found myself saying, "Yes, Lord, but I want this too."
20: Well, and when we say that, "I believe God's word, yes, Lord, but," what we're really saying is God is not enough. That living water just isn't going to be enough because I need a boyfriend. I need great grades. I need a husband. And so many times I see great Christian women who really do love the Lord, but they want a husband. And they're not putting the love of God and the relationship with him in a sufficient place. And so they get the husband, and he's a good husband, but they're still thirsty on the other side. And so they're like, "God, fix the husband. God, make the husband better. God," you know, and it never ends, does it? We just go from one well to another.
21: There's nothing wrong with wanting a husband. Husband is a good thing, and that's a good gift. And nothing wrong with asking God for those good gifts. But when the equation in our lives is, I have to have Jesus plus anything else, fill in the blank. Mm-hmm. Did you find yourself after you got a husband thinking, I need more?
1: And I have a wonderful husband. I do want to put that caveat in there. He is a wonderful, godly man. And yet marriage was not intended to satisfy us like a relationship with Christ is intended to satisfy us. And so even after marriage, the next thing I looked towards was children. So I had a baby, and then I had another one, and then I had four. And, you know, I felt depleted. as a mom. It was not fulfilling me as I thought that it would. And it's because it's not intended to satisfy me like a relationship with Christ is.
20: So when did you start to realize that? When did you start to realize you're never really living in the here and now for Jesus because you're so consumed with what you need in the future and what you're asking Him for in the future? So when did you start to really say, this cycle isn't working, I need to change it?
1: You know, I had kind of had enough. I was tired of being discontent. I had so many wonderful things, so many blessings that God had given me, and yet I still wanted more. Even with kids, you know, it became, well, now I need my alone time. Well, now I need date nights. Well, now I need a vacation. Oh, wait, now we need a bigger house.
20: Yeah.
1: And I didn't like what was coming out of me. I knew the discontentment wasn't right. And by the grace of God, He woke me up. And He did that through Scripture. I was reading in my Bible one day, and I will never forget this moment. I was studying the book of Genesis. So I had been in the Word. Mm-hmm. I had been reading. But I would say it was just a part of my life. It wasn't where I was seeking for satisfaction. But I opened up my Bible. I had been studying in Genesis 15. And in Genesis 15:1, God says to Abraham, Abraham, I am your very great reward. And I thought, wow, is God my reward?
20: Wow.
1: He had been maybe a part of the blessing in my life, but He was not my reward. And it struck me how much I wanted God to be my reward.
20: Wow. The picture I'm getting in my head is, I don't know, Stacy, sweet, really loves Jesus, but she's waiting for the next award or reward He's going to give her, right? For following Him.
1: Yes.
20: And suddenly now you're realizing, I don't want something in His hands. I want it to just be Him, His presence that is the reward.
1: Yes. Yes. And it was a switch in thought for me. It wasn't the blessings of God that I was seeking. Well, it was, but it didn't need to be. It needed to be Him. He needed to be the one thing above all else that I was seeking.
3: And practically, what changed at that moment? What did you do differently? Were you just thinking differently? How did that change the trajectory for you?
1: You know, first, I confessed my sin. I realized that I had been chasing all of these other things, and not that they were bad things, but just spending years of begging God for this or that. But what if we beg God for Him? And so I started doing that. Lord, I don't know how to do this well, but give me more of You. And so I prayed and I asked Him to fill me with that longing for Him. And what a prayer to pray, right? He is faithful to do that.
20: Yeah.
1: And He did.
20: Did it change overnight? You read that Bible verse, you prayed that prayer, and suddenly your mind was in alignment with that truth, or did you still find yourself slipping into the desire for things or other rewards?
1: Definitely still found myself slipping back into it. You know, my eyes had been awakened to the truth, but it is still a constant fight for God to be my reward and not this or that or success in this area. You know, that's something that I could chase now, or even for certain successes with my children.
20: Yeah.
1: And so it's a constant fight and reminder. I have to be in God's Word daily if I'm going to be able to fight against that. But there was also a joy that had been missing. That was a gift. You know, I don't think that contentment is something that we can conjure up. I can't tell myself, okay, Stacy, now you need to be content with this. You can do this. You can do this. Contentment was really a gift I found God gave me as I spent time with Him. It was a blessing that I received from Him.
20: Wow, what a freeing piece of wisdom from Stacy Salisbury. We don't have to conjure up contentment in our own strength. Actually, we can't. Instead, we're invited to say, Lord, help me. Help me to be satisfied in you. Teach me to long for you. Become my greatest treasure. Would you take a moment to ask God for this today? As Stacy testified, this is a prayer he loves to answer. Now, we may not be conjuring up contentment in our strength, but that doesn't mean we just sit back and say, okay, God, hit me with that contentment pixie dust.

more contented, but they're more contented because they made a choice to be contented. And you may have found yourself recognizing that you have a discontented heart. You're seeing some of the characteristics of a murmuring, grumbling, complaining, discontented heart. Let me tell you, you can learn to be contented. No matter what's your past, no matter how much you may have failed in this area in the past, by the power of God's Spirit, if you're a child of God, you can learn the pathway of contentment. Because contentment is not based on a change in my circumstances. Rather, it's based on a change in me. The willingness to embrace God's choices. And contentment is based in a faithful, loving God who never changes. Never changes. In the fourth chapter of the book of Philippians, Paul said, I have learned to be content, whatever the circumstances. I've learned. Now, if we're going to learn contentment, that means we're going to have to experience some circumstances where our natural response would be to grumble, to be discontent. So expect it if you want to develop this beautiful, rare jewel of a contented spirit. Expect that God will take you to school in this subject and provide in your life circumstances that are not easy to embrace. Paul experienced a lot of those circumstances as he was out serving the Lord. But he said, I've learned, I've been to school on this subject, and I've learned to be content, whatever the circumstances. I know what it is to be in need, and I know what it is to have plenty. I have learned the secret of being content in any and every situation, whether well-fed or hungry, whether living in plenty or in want. And then the very next verse, Philippians chapter 4, verse 13, one of the most familiar verses in the Bible, is written about this very subject of contentment. You know the verse. He says, I can do everything through Christ who gives me strength. I can do everything. What is that everything? The everything Paul's talking about right there is I can choose contentment in the midst of every situation, every circumstance, because Christ is the one who gives me strength. You see, some of us will tend to hear a session like this and leave thinking, I'm going to be a contented woman if it kills me. It may, because it's not natural. We have to recognize I am naturally not a contented person. My natural response to the trials of life will be to grumble, to murmur, to complain, just like the children of Israel did over and over and over again. But Paul says, I have a power living within me, the life of Christ, who can enable me and will enable me, if I'll let him, to give thanks, to be content in every circumstance and situation. Fanny Crosby, the blind hymn writer, expressed gratitude that God should have allowed her to become blind at the age of 6 weeks as a result of a doctor's careless mistake. I have in my home a little plaque that has on it these words, first written by Fanny Crosby. Simply, take the world, but give me Jesus. Some of you know that old song, and here's how that first stanza goes. Take the world, but give me Jesus. All its joys are but a name, but his love abideth ever through eternal years the same. People will come and go. Circumstances will change. They will go up and down. There will be storms of life, but there is one unchanging reality in the midst of all of that, and that is that God is. Just that he is. And that he is enough. His love is eternal. He never changes. So in the midst of that storm, take heart. Be encouraged. Let your spirit be at rest. Let God cultivate in you that rare jewel of Christian contentment, knowing that God truly is enough. Let me just ask, where does God find you? Does he find you maybe with a discontented heart? Murmuring over his provision, discontented with the circumstances you find yourself in? Or do you have a contented heart? Are you content with God's provision? Would you just say, it's enough?
what God has given me is enough.

0: God has promised to meet all of my needs. And if there's something I don't have, then it must be something I don't need, at least right this moment. And if God knows that it's a need, then he will supply it. Are you content with God's presence in your life? Is he enough for you? And are you content with God's plan for your life? Whether you can see it and understand it or figure it out or not, are you content to know that he knows? Content to live with mystery if you have to, but content to know that he has a plan that he is working out, and to say, Lord, yes, I accept it. I embrace it. I welcome your plan in my life. You are enough.
1: That's Nancy DeMoss-Walgemuth with some really helpful questions to consider as we close today. 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I'm Dana Gresh. 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
11: Red News, I'm Mary Rose. Iran has again launched drone and missile attacks on Tehran and Kuwait in response to new U.S. airstrikes. Iran's Revolutionary Guard claimed responsibility for the attacks that targeted Gulf states hosting U.S. military bases. Iran now threatens a complete halt in negotiations to end the war. The Trump administration says technical talks are on track for the coming days. Tensions continue over efforts to resume transits of the Strait of Hormuz, a crucial passageway for global oil and gas. France has reported around 1,000 additional deaths during last week's record-breaking heat wave. Extreme temperatures also sparked wildfires in Germany, and Berlin police used water cannons to cool down crowds. This is SRN News.
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12: Tonight will be partly cloudy, warm and humid with a low of 75. Tomorrow, Monday, expect mostly sunny skies with humidity as the temperature climbs towards the record high of 97 set back in 1954. It'll be breezy in the afternoon, marking the start of the first extended period of heat and humidity this season with a high of 94. I'm meteorologist Jason Caterina on AM 1160. 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
14: Matthew.
15: Sorry.
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20: If you think you're going to sin against God and get away with it, you couldn't be further from the truth. There is no way. You say, yeah, but you know, I've done some things that nobody's heard about. You haven't heard the rest of the sermon. Because there is absolutely no way to escape disobedience and violation of God's word. Friend, I want to give you an honest, fair, biblical warning of the consequences of sin.
21: Sin always has consequences. Always. Now that may sound like a threat, but in reality, it's a loving warning from God to followers of Christ, reminding us that obedience to Him is crucial. Today on In Touch, the teaching ministry of Dr. Charles Stanley, we continue our study of 2 Samuel to see the dangers of disobedience and the benefits of obeying God. Let's listen in to Dr. Stanley's message.
20: You recall in chapter 11 that David had reached the pinnacle of his ministry. He had been a king for 20 years in the nation of Israel, been through all kinds of difficulties and heartaches, but triumphed over all of them. And in a moment of weakness, he saw Bathsheba taking a bath. He called her to himself. He went to bed with her, as the modern day lingo would say. And as a result, that was the beginning of a long period of heartache and consequences. And I want to say to you this evening, here is the most perfect example of the cost of one violation of God's principles. And no man ever paid such a price for one night's pleasure as David paid. It ought to be a lesson and a challenge and a warning to every single one of us that instant pleasure brings continuing consequences for our sin. And I want you to listen carefully, so because you're going to have two or three questions that I'm going to answer in these seven statements. So I want you to write them down and then let's discuss them. All right. The first one is this. That the continuing consequences of our sin, and if you want to abbreviate that after the first statement, CCS, the continuing consequences of our sin is a biblical principle. You cannot avoid it and you cannot escape it, and I want to show you why I want to say that strongly in a moment. But if you recall in Galatians chapter 6 and beginning in verse 7, he says, be not deceived. Now watch that. Be not deceived. If you think you've gotten away with sin, he says, God is not mocked. You are deceived, for whatsoever a man soweth, that shall he what? Reap. Now, you and I need to understand that the reason that's true, if you and I can get away with sin, we're mocking God. God says you cannot. We say, oh, yes, we did. That is to mock God. Whatsoever a man sows, that shall he reap. So that the continuing consequences of our sin is a biblical principle, and it cannot be altered under any circumstance by anybody, regardless of who you are. Because it is a decree of God. Second statement. CCS, the continuing consequences of sin is an act of divine chastisement. It is an act of divine chastisement to correct us. So then listen, the consequences, watch this, the consequences of our sin is an act of love on the part of God to stop us dead in our track and correct us. Listen, not to punish us. Punishment is what God does to the wicked. To children, He chastens us. Listen, punishment is vindication because of sin, disobedience. Chastisement always has as its ultimate goal correction. Correction, not anger, correction. Chastisement is an act of love. The ultimate objective is correction. That's why He allows the consequences, like a whole line of dominoes. They just keep on coming until the correction comes. The third thing I want you to notice is this. The continuing consequences of our sins are sent as a safeguard against future sin. Now, if you've been tempted in a given area, whether it's David's area here of adultery or whatever it might be, if you've been tempted in a given area and God has released his consequences in your life, that ought to be a safeguard in your life against committing the same thing in the future. All right, the next statement. The continuing consequences of sin does not imply incomplete forgiveness on the part of God. Because the consequences keep coming does not mean that God has not forgiven you. Because he says in verse 13, and David said to Nathan, I have sinned against the Lord. And Psalm 51 is a beautiful example of David's contrite, broken, repentant heart. So his attitude was right, and he confessed and repented of his sin. And as a result of that, Nathan told him right there on the spot. He says, God has, listen, the Lord also has, past tense, put away your sin, and you shall not die. David, you're forgiven. Now watch this. Somebody says, well, that's what I've been waiting for, because the Bible says, if we confess our sins, he's faithful and just to forgive us of our sins and to cleanse us from all unrighteousness. And you mean to tell me that if I commit sin against God and I ask God to forgive me, that I'm going to have to suffer for it? Absolutely right. If you think you can sin against God and simply say, Lord, I want you to forgive me for it, and that cancels out all the consequences, you are indeed deceived. Now, I didn't say that every little sin you commit is going to have this long host of consequences. But there are some sins you can get on your face and confess them before God right then and there, and there will be no future consequence outwardly. But let me tell you one inwardly that is always there. Listen, when you step over here and disobey God, you know what you're doing? You're setting yourself up for it to be easier to do the same thing the next time, so that is a consequence of the smallest sin. The thing that you do once makes it easier if you do it a second time. So when you say, well, I don't see any consequences, you may not see them, brother, but they're there. So now watch this carefully, because some people get all hung up here. They say, wait a minute now, the Bible says if I confess it, that he's forgiven me. And when he forgives me, he puts my sin as far as the east is from the west, puts him in the deepest sea, therefore I don't have to worry about it anymore. Now wait a minute, but what does he put in the deepest sea? The consequences or the guilt? He puts the guilt in the sea. You have to face the consequences. Even though God forgives you and you're forgiven, the penalty is no longer there as far as God is concerned. And he says, in the deepest part of the sea, separate as far as the east is from the west. But that does not eliminate all consequences. Because we said, his chastising hand reaches out to us to do what? To correct us. And you see, if there is no consequence for my sin, then there's no chastisement. But he says, he chastens those whom he loves. The reason God allows the consequences is to do what? It's to get that sin out of our heart. That's his chastising and to correct. Listen, not simply to pat you on the hand, but to do what? To make you so miserable you want to give up the sin. And when parents let their children get by with rebellion against them and with God, and when we weasel out of God's chastising hand and we think we've really pulled one over on him, we wouldn't dare say it, but we think it, we're just asking for trouble. Now watch this. Forgiveness means that he no longer holds me guilty. I'm right in my relationship before God, but that does not mean that the consequences have been totally removed. All right, the next statement. And that is, the continuing consequences of our conduct is a painful truth for those who want sin without the consequence. CCS, the continuing consequences of our sin is a painful truth for those who want sin without the consequences. We have a humanistic religion today because that eliminates the consequences of sin. Get rid of God, get rid of the Bible, get rid of sin, get rid of the whole bit. And what can you do? You can live in sin and enjoy it and not worry about the consequence. The only problem says, the Bible says, those people are deceived. Whatsoever a man sows, he's going to reap. And when somebody tells me, well, I don't believe there are any consequences for sin after somebody's been forgiven, I'll tell you all you've got to do is read the Bible. The consequences are there, and sometimes they are tragic consequences. Listen, Nathan said to David, he said, the sword shall never leave your family. Never will it leave your family. And all of his life, he suffered all kinds of results from all kinds of problems. Of murder, rape, immorality. You go right down the line of the Ten Commandments. And his household was filled with misery. Let me ask you a question. Do you suppose that has anything to do with the condition of the American family? Do you suppose what we're talking about has anything to do with the heartache and the suffering that some of you, yourselves, may have been through in your life? All right. The sixth statement I want you to get here is this. The continuing consequences of our sin may be known only to the one who is guilty. The continuing consequences of our sin may be known only to the one who is guilty. You say, well, no, wait a minute. I thought you said a while ago that you couldn't keep it a secret. You can't keep it a secret to God. There's some things you can keep a secret. You say, well, but if it's known only to me, then there are no consequences. Wait a minute. What about the fear of being afraid of being caught? What about how that works on a person's mind, on their emotions, dividing their mind, draining their energy? How does that work in a person's relationship with other people? What does it do to that person's relationship with others? You could take most any sin, the idea that there are no consequences because no one else knows is totally irrelevant. Because you see, all consequence for sin begins where? In the man's spirit, in his relationship to God, in his own emotions, in his attitude toward himself, your own sense of his self-esteem. You see, because the world doesn't know about it doesn't mean there are no consequences. The consequence of sin always begins internally, works itself externally. You never get away with it. Be sure your sin will find you out. All right, the next thing I want you to notice is this. Number seven, the continuing consequences of our sin may be for the benefit of others. Listen, may be for the benefit of others even more than for ourselves. The continuing consequences of our sin may be for the benefit of others even more for than ourselves. Now that depends upon the nature of the sin and who you are. Now let me explain that. In the life of David, with his position as king of Israel, I believe that God was more concerned about what other people saw as the consequence of David's sin than for David, though he was very, very interested in David's life because he was God's own servant, a man after God's own heart. But Nathan said, the enemies will blaspheme the God of Israel because of what you've done. God could not afford to let David get by with his sin because of those who were around him, because of his own household, because of the people who followed him, because of the whole nation of Israel. And you see, God doesn't let us get by with our sin. We either must deal with it and deal with it quickly and correct it with a penitent heart. And even then, if God knows the consequences of it, will profit others, multitudes of others, he may expose the whole thing. When you and I sin against God, we ought to keep short accounts. How soon should you confess any and every sin? Immediately. You say, well, I'm going to do it when I get home. Wait a minute. You may have committed five more before you get home. You keep short accounts. In other words, God's people shouldn't have any bookkeeping to do about sin. If you've got something that you carry around in your spiritual pocket to keep up the things you've done wrong, you've got the wrong idea. You keep short accounts. Immediately you confess it, get rid of it. God says he throws in the deepest sea, separates as far as the east is from the west. Immediately. And if we will deal with sin because we love God, because he's holy and we want to be what God wants us to be. Our motivation is not because we don't want to get caught. Our motivation is love and admiration and devotion to God. We keep short accounts. You won't have many long-going consequences. They will be short consequences compared to the big ones if you keep short accounts. So listen, before you deliberately disobey God, you remember this. You could hit a domino that could ricochet some things in your life that you don't know is even set up to get knocked down. We're not to walk around, oh, I don't want to sin against God. That's not the motivation. The motivation is, God, I love you. I want to be everything you want me to be. I want your spirit living within me, free to be everything you want to be in me. Now, if I disobey God, I want to keep a short account so that there'll be no ongoing consequences of that sin. That is, it'll be so minor, it'll be something internally, or if I were to say something to hurt your feelings, I need to go to you immediately and correct that as soon as I found out about it, ask you to forgive me with a contrite spirit, and settle it, that'll stop it. You see, David's sin was not just a little sin. David was the king of Israel. So that puts him in a whole different category from you and me. But the more responsibility you and I have, the more far-reaching the consequences of our sin. And I'm saying all of that to say this. You can't sin isolated. You can't sin secretly. Sooner or later, it's going to catch up with you. Nobody but God himself and the devil may know about it. But he says, be sure your sin will find you out. The best way to handle sin is immediate confession before Almighty God, dealing with it. If somebody else is involved, deal with them. And settle it right then and there. And you see, when you and I look back in our life and we see other people suffering because of what we've done, we need to deal with that and go back and retrace it and clean up the mess in our past. The real truth is that there are so many consequences to our sin, we'd never put them all together if God didn't clean them all up. Now remember what I said. Once you ask God to forgive you, you're forgiven. The consequences have primarily in mind a correcting motive. And if you're not saved tonight, my friend, the ultimate consequence of your disobedience is eternal separation from God. And you'll never be able to blame God if you go to hell, because you'll have to trample over the cross of Jesus Christ to get to hell. You'll have to trample over sermons, Bibles, tracts, witnesses people have given you. You have to trample over every bit of that. And listen, when you stand before God and God says, depart from me, ye that worketh iniquity, I never knew. You say, well, hold it. I believe I deserve to get in. All God's going to have to say is, turn around and look. And you look back down through your lifetime, and every sermon you've ever heard echoes in your heart. Every time you ever turned on the radio, watched the television, every time somebody ever witnessed you, every Bible you ever had, all that comes flashing back into your mind. You'll say, God, you're right, I deserve eternal hell. The ultimate consequence of sin is eternal separation from God. You can break that out right tonight. If you want to ask the Lord Jesus Christ to forgive you of your sin, my friend, listen, he'll forgive you. He'll clean up your life. He'll show you what you need to clean up in the past and what you can't clean up. And there may be some consequences, but I'll tell you one thing. I'd rather walk through the valley of the consequences with Jesus Christ by my side than by myself. And tonight, without him, that's where you are, by yourself. And not only that, if you're not saved and you're living in sin, you know what? You're multiplying the consequences in the future. You don't want to just look behind. You've got to look at the future and see what's going to happen. If you keep living the way you're living, you're going to destroy your family and multitudes of other people if you keep living in sin. Whatever you need to do, friend, look at it, evaluate it, and settle it. Stop the domino effect in your life of the consequences as they keep coming. You're the only one who can stop them in your life. You have to assume responsibility and clean up your life with God. Let's pray together. Now, Father, we thank you for loving us. Thank you for the grace, the love, the mercy, the blood of Jesus Christ. And we ask you tonight in Jesus' name to save somebody in this place before it is absolutely and eternally too late. Then all the rest of us, Father, who could look in our lives and see the effects of the past, or maybe that's not a problem, but forgetting the fact that on our everyday life, little consequences that begin to build up as a result of our sin, that we need to keep short accounts. Let there be a commitment tonight. Lord, I will keep short accounts, momentary accounts in my life. And we'll praise you and thank you for it in Jesus' name.
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26: When I was 14 years of age, my best friend and I were walking along the Dan River in my hometown, and we saw this little abandoned boat, and so we decided, well, nobody was around, and the paddles were broken, but we decided we'd take a little ride. So we shoved out, and we just began to drift down the river, paying no attention to anything hardly, and just began to talk and joke and carry on. And after we'd been drifting a little while, how long I don't know, but all of a sudden we heard this roar, and we knew what that roar was. It was water going over the dam. And he looked at me and he said, "Charles, I can't swim." We grabbed those paddles and start paddling, and we paddled and paddled as hard as we could till finally we got over close enough to the shore where it was shallow, and we jumped out and let the boat go and watched it go over the dam. And what started out that day as just pure fun almost ended up in disaster. And that is exactly what is happening to a lot of people. What starts out is fun, pure pleasure, no problem, and the next thing you know, you're on the rocks. Your life is shipwrecked because, you see, you just drifted. You didn't pay any attention to how fast you were moving. You gave little thought to what was ahead. You were just enjoying your life, just doing what you would like to do. But all of a sudden, everything changed. And so what we have to ask is this: am I going to float, or am I going to have a sense of direction and purpose in my life? Is this something I want to accomplish in life? Something I want to achieve? Or am I just going to take the easy way out and just float? My friend, to go with the current today is going to bring you disappointment and ultimately disaster. You need a rudder. You need a sense of direction. You need God in your life. He's the creator. He's the one who made you. He knows what he made you for. He knows where he wants you to go, what you want to accomplish. He knows that he wants to live his life in you and through you, and that your life will make an absolute change in the lives of other people. God has a sense of direction for you, and I can tell you this, it isn't easy. And it's not a matter of floating. You're not just going to get there by floating. You're going to get there sometimes by paddling very hard, because the current can sweep you right out to sea.
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0: But today, Pastor Greg Laurie points out that so many are disconnected.
37: 58% of young adults report experiencing little or no purpose or meaning in their lives. Is that a description of you? Here's what you need to know. God has a plan and a purpose just for you. This

0: you don't know where you're going, how do you know when you get there? It seems some people are in permanent wander mode. They're drifting. But those who live for the Lord continually encounter the wonder of God. Wonder or wander? The choice is up to us. And today on A New Beginning, Pastor Greg Laurie helps connect us with the plan and purpose of God. We're in the opening message of a study series in the book of Genesis. We're considering God's plan from the very beginning.
1: So I heard about an older man who was speaking to a younger man, and this young man was a law student. And so the older gentleman asked the younger guy, "Hey, what do you want to do when you graduate?" And he said, "Well, I'd like to get, you know, a position with a law firm and make some good money." And the older man said, "Okay, then what?" And then the guy said, "Well, I'd like to get married and have some children and eventually get a good home to live in." The older man said, "Right, then what?" "Well, then I would like to maybe vacation, you know, a little bit more and eventually travel around the world with my wife." "Yeah, okay, then what?" "Well, I guess I would like to pass my money on to my children so they could live a life as comfortable as I've been able to live." The older man said, "Okay, then what?" "Well, then I guess I die." And the older man said, "Then what? Then what?" You know, we can spend our entire life chasing nothing. It's been said, if you aim at nothing, you're bound to hit it. And there's a lot of people who are walking aimlessly through life with no real meaning or purpose. I'll tell you then what, then comes eternity. So think about this. God created us for a purpose and on purpose. God created you on purpose and for a purpose. There is a purpose for your life. But I read a survey recently that said 58% of young adults report experiencing little or no purpose or meaning in their lives. Is that a description of you? Here's what you need to know. God has a plan and a purpose just for you. It said of David in Acts chapter 13, he served God's purpose in his generation, and then he fell asleep, which is another way of saying he died. So you have a life you're going to live on this earth, as do I, and we're here to serve a purpose. So my question for you is, are you serving that purpose that God has for you? You say, "Well, I'm not sure." What should that purpose be? The Apostle Paul had it right when he said, "My determined purpose in life is to know him and become progressively more deeply and intimately acquainted with him." That's his purpose, and that should be our purpose as well. And so as we look at these things together, we want to make sure we're fulfilling our purpose to do what we're supposed to do. Now, this is a phone. How many of you have these phones? You have a phone? I don't know if you, this is an iPhone. Maybe you have an Android phone. I'm sorry about that. But no, it's okay, whatever. So we have this phone. So what is it made for? Well, I found that it really is great for skimming on the surface of the water. I've been able to get about 8 bounces out of my iPhone. I also found it's a fantastic doorstop. Hold the door open with my iPhone. I even scooped up after the dog the other day with my iPhone. Well, of course, I don't do any of these things because that's not what it's made for. What is the iPhone made for? It's made to waste our time and suck all of the joy out of our life. Let's use it for its intended purpose. No, seriously, it can be a tool. Hopefully we use it for what it is made for. And that's what we want to do with our lives as well. And we find God's purpose for us in this first book of the Bible. God created mankind in his image. He made us in his image. We're not a highly evolved life form. We're not evolving from animals. We're uniquely created and made by God himself. We are his image bearer. That's not true of any other created thing. Genesis 1:26. God said, "Let us make man in our image, according to our likeness. Let them have dominion over the fish of the sea, over the birds of the air, over the cattle, over the earth, and over every creeping thing that creeps on the earth." So God created man in his own image. In the image of God, he created him, male and female. He created them. Then he blessed them and said, be fruitful and multiply, fill the earth and subdue it, and have dominion over the fish of the sea and the birds of the air and every living thing that moves on the earth. It's amazing to look at God's creation and thank God for that creation. But there's no one higher than the creation of humanity. After this, God rested. Go to Genesis 2. By the way, I can't get to every verse in Genesis 1 and 2, so I encourage you to dig in deeper on your own and read ahead. Genesis 2, verse 1. Then the heavens and the earth were finished, and all the host of them. And on the seventh day, God ended his work, which he had made, and he rested on the seventh day from all of the work which he had made. And God blessed the seventh day and sanctified it, because in it he had rested from all the work which he had created and made. We'll stop there. So God did not rest because he was tired. That's why we rest. God rests because he was done. It was completed. It was accomplished. In fact, it's a word that is used here for rest, the Hebrew word Shabbat, where we translate it to Sabbath, and it simply means cease. God's done. I'm finished. There's a similar word in the New Testament that is used, and it is spoken by Jesus as he hangs on the cross of Calvary, where he uttered seven significant statements. And among those statements was the single word, tetelestai. And the word tetelestai is translated, it is finished. What was finished? His work was finished. He had accomplished what he had come to do, to die on the cross for the sin of the world. And it was accomplished. It was completed. It is finished. And our salvation is finished. Once you believe in Jesus Christ, you don't have to work for your salvation. It's a gift to you from God. So you can rest from the weight of sin. And you can rest from your fears as well. In the hand of God who created all things. Listen to this. This almighty God, this all-powerful God, this all-loving God can certainly handle whatever we throw at him. And we should throw our problems at him. 1 Peter 5:7 says, cast all your care upon him, for he cares for you. Now that's interesting, that word cast, as in cast your cares, means to hurl or to throw violently. Like throw your problems on to Jesus. And we all have problems, don't we? We all have anxieties. We all have things that keep us up at night. Cast them on Christ. In fact, that word, cast your cares upon him, it's only used one other time in the New Testament, and that's speaking of when they took that donkey and put their garments on it, and Jesus rode it into Jerusalem on Palm Sunday. So, in effect, here's what the Bible is saying. Cast your cares on Jesus as though he, if you will, was your beast of burden, carrying your problems for you. Let Jesus take your burdens. Let him take your trash. You know, I don't know about how it works in your home, but in our home, I take the trash out. And I have little cans with wheels. And now in California, we have 25 separate trash cans. They're, you know, okay, this is the recyclable things, and this is the other things. What is it? The landfill. And I stand there with these little bags. I don't know which one. I think I'm confused. Are they going to arrest me if I get it wrong? And then the trash man shows up, and I'm so glad he shows up because he takes my trash. And if I forget one week, that trash starts piling up. The same can be true of life. Your trash can pile up. Your problems can pile up. Your anxieties can pile up. Your sins can pile up. Hurl them on Jesus. Throw them violently, if you will, on Jesus. I don't want this stuff in my life. The God who created the heavens and the earth, the God who brought something out of nothing, the God who created you will bear it for you.
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1: You know, I've heard people describe a trip to Israel as seeing the Bible actually come to life. Hey, everybody, Greg Laurie. And I've been to Israel many times, and I've led a lot of tours, and I have to say that's absolutely true. Listen, when you're walking on the same stones that Jesus himself walked on, well, that's something that's enriching to your faith. It's not just a travel experience. It actually energizes and enhances your study of the Bible. Think of it this way. It's a vacation with a purpose. And we're going to be taking a tour of Israel April 6 to 15, 2027. 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
2: 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Well, today we're giving some thought to the plan and purpose God has for each of our lives. Pastor Greg continues.
1: God can bring a Genesis in your life. Again, Genesis means beginning. God can bring a new beginning in your life. He can make all things new. We've all done things we regret. We've all said things we wish we had not said. But God can change that if we come to Him and bring our lives to Him. Here's the thing to consider as we close this message. To me, this is a real mind-boggler. This Almighty God, the creator of the heavens and the earth, this God who has a name for every star, the God who brought this magnificent creation out of nothing, cares about you, and he loves you. David was watching over his flock of sheep one day, one night actually, and he wrote this down in Psalm 8. When I look at the night sky, and I see the work of your fingers, the moon and the stars that you set in place, what are mortals that you should think about them? What are human beings that you should care for them? Have you ever just laid out and looked up into the sky? You have to find a spot where you can actually see the stars. But as you look up there, you just think, wow, the God who made all of this cares about me. He knows every star by name. He knows every bird that falls to the ground. He knows every thought that we think, and he's thinking about me. As David wrote in Psalm 109, I'm poor and needy, yet you think of me. In Psalm 40, we read the psalmist say, many, O Lord, are your wonderful works which you've done, and your thoughts toward us cannot be counted. If I were to speak of them, they're more than you could number. I love that. God's thinking about you. God cares about you. And think about Jeremiah 29:11, of course, where I know the thoughts that they think towards you, says the Lord. Thoughts of peace and not of evil, to give you a future and a hope. Let me come back to that question I raised earlier. Why did God create me? What is the purpose of my life? What is the meaning of my life? I heard about a father that was driving his daughter for the first day of middle school, and he thought it was time to start talking to her about some deep subjects. So he turned to her and he said, honey, what is the meaning of life? And she said, the meaning of my life is to please mom. And the dad said, oh, well, what about dad? She said, the meaning of your life is to please mom too. So pretty good answer. Because the Bible says if mama ain't happy, ain't nobody happy. The Bible doesn't say that, but it's got some truth there. No, but the meaning of my life is to please God. The meaning of my life is to know God. The meaning of my life is to glorify God. I said earlier, he said eternity in my heart. I'm wired to worship. I was made to have a relationship with God. Of course, that was all lost in the Garden of Eden. And we'll talk about that next time when Adam and Eve ate of that forbidden fruit. But the point is simply this. I can know God because Christ died for my sin. He came and walked among us as a man, died on the cross and rose again from the dead. And now he stands at the door of our heart and he knocks. But you have to open that door and let him come in. And he will reveal the purpose of your life. Maybe you've chased after the things this world offers and you found them empty. You've tried everything it has. Back to that opening illustration. Then what? You reach all your goals. You check all the boxes. You get the accolades and even more. You have the success. Then what? I'll tell you then what. Then ultimately life will come to an end. And then you stand before God. But you don't have to be afraid if you're a Christian. Because if you're a Christian, you can say along with the Apostle Paul, for me to live is Christ and to die is gain. It doesn't mean that the Christian has a death wish. It doesn't mean we get up in the morning and say, I sure hope I die today. I don't think

on life is to know him. Do you know him? You may know all about him. That doesn't mean you know him. To know him is to have him living inside of you as your Savior and your Lord and your friend and your master and your God, your Lord. And only you can ask him to come into your life. So we're going to close in prayer. And I'm going to extend an invitation for anyone that wants Jesus Christ to come into their life, or anybody that wants to make a recommitment to him. Let's all pray. Father, thank you for your love for us. Thank you for creating us. We're created on purpose, for a purpose. And that purpose is to know you. And I pray for anybody here or watching, wherever they are, if they don't have a relationship with you, let this be the moment they believe. How many of you would say today, I need Jesus? I don't have him living in my life. I am actually very afraid to die. I have a big hole in my soul. And I want to find this meaning and purpose you've been talking about today. Pray for me. If you want Jesus Christ to come into your life, if you want him to forgive you of your sin, if you want to know that you will go to heaven when you die, pray these words. Lord Jesus, I know that I'm a sinner, but I know that you're the Savior who was born in the manger of Bethlehem, who died on the cross of Calvary and rose again from the dead. Jesus, come into my life. I choose to follow you now. Be my Savior. Be my Lord. Be my God. And be my friend. In Jesus' name I pray.

0: 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You know, Pastor Greg, so many people have enjoyed the movie Jesus Revolution, but they've asked you a lot of did it really happen like that questions, you know?
1: Yes.
0: Well, there's a way to get the full story, the true story, and that's by way of a book we're making available, the original book, Jesus Revolution. Let's talk about some of the questions that you've had. Let me shoot some questions to you as sort of a lightning round, and you give us quick answers to these questions. All right?
1: All right.
0: So,
1: let's go.
0: Did Pastor Chuck really look like Kelsey Grammer?
1: You know, they do slightly resemble each other.
0: Yeah.
1: But the answer is you have to decide that for yourself.
0: All right. So did Kathy have a part in you coming to the Lord?
1: No, that's actually a little bit of film magic there. There's two stories in the original story, how I came to faith. And it was a girl that I had met who was a Christian. And she was at the Christian meeting, and it kind of drew me there to hear the gospel. But I told this to the director, John Irwin. He said, you can't have two love interests in one movie, so we're going to have it all be just Kathy. Well, the other girl wasn't really a love interest, but she did get my attention. So the answer is no. Kathy did not play a role in bringing me to Christ. I met Kathy after I became a Christian. Sorry if that messes it up for you.

0: So, this was in the movie. Did the historic band Love Song really get its start after informally playing a couple of tunes for Pastor Chuck Smith?
1: Yeah, very true. They were already a pre-existing rock band. They all came to Christ, and they were just writing some new songs, some Christian songs, and they went to see Pastor Chuck because the Jesus movement was beginning to take off at that point, and they went into his office and played. And I have to tell you, when just the guys played, just them and their guitars and their beautiful harmonies, it was so impressive. It was so incredible. And Chuck was deeply moved and asked them, I think, to play at church that night. And so that was really the beginning of what we call today contemporary Christian music.
0: Yeah. Did Chuck really wash the feet of hippies coming into the church?
1: Yes. Well, the story is told that they had replaced the carpet at Calvary Chapel, and the young hippie kids were coming in, and they were barefoot, and they were sitting in the pews, and they were putting their toes to the little holes that held the little communion cups. After you receive communion, there would be a place to put your cup. So they were poking their toes through, and so the elders came to Chuck and said, Pastor Chuck, we can't have these kids coming into the church barefoot. They have to wear shoes. Well, he didn't want to put any barrier between these kids and hearing the gospel. So he said, well, they should come in anyway. No, we just put in new carpet, they said. So Chuck came up with a solution. He decided he would wash the feet of the kids so they could come into church barefoot. So that's a true story.
0: Well, all these stories are recounted in your book called Jesus Revolution, are they not?
1: Yeah, that's right. You know, Dave, actually, the author of the book is Ellen Vaughn, who's a prolific, outstanding writer, but it was written with me because I told her the stories. So it's actually in her voice. It's beautifully written. She does a deep dive into the history of the time, into the culture, what was going on in America, the backdrop of the Jesus movement. 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
0: Yeah, that's right. 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
10: Rose, Iran has again launched drone and missile attacks on Beirut and Kuwait in response to new U.S. airstrikes. Iran's Revolutionary Guard claimed responsibility for the attacks that targeted Gulf states hosting U.S. military bases. Iran now threatens a complete halt in negotiations to end the war. The Trump administration says technical talks are on track for the coming days. Local and international rescue teams raced against the clock to pull survivors from the rubble in Venezuela 4 days after two powerful earthquakes shook the northern state of La Guaira. The government reported 1,450 dead from the quake Sunday afternoon as it faced growing criticism from Venezuelans that its response was inadequate and overshadowed by civilian-led search and rescue efforts. This is SRN News.
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11: Tonight, expect partly cloudy skies with warm and humid conditions as temperatures drop to a low of 75. Tomorrow, Monday, will bring mostly sunny skies with humidity and temperatures nearing the record high of 97 degrees, set back in 1954. The afternoon will be breezy as we experience the start of the first extended period of heat and humidity this season with a high of 94. I'm meteorologist Jason Caterina on AM 1160. 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

0: This is the Reformed Witness Hour, a radio and internet ministry of the Protestant Reformed Churches that faithfully proclaims the gospel of sovereign particular grace in Jesus Christ into all the world, according to the true witness of God's holy word. We warmly welcome you to our program today and pray that you are blessed by the Spirit of our Lord to receive and believe the gospel you will hear. Dear Reform Witness Hour listeners, are you aware of the beauty and benefits of God's covenant of grace with sinners? More importantly, do you know the covenant God as your personal friend? And do you fellowship with Him through His Son, Jesus Christ, and by His Spirit? To put it differently, are you walking with God? Reverend A. Spreensma is going to spend time on the truth of God's covenant of grace in Jesus Christ. He will do that from the viewpoint of various Old Testament passages in Genesis and their testimony concerning several Old Testament saints, Enoch, Noah, and Abraham. Today, Reverend Spreensma will address us from Genesis 5, verses 22 through 24, where the scriptures speak of Enoch walking with God. Let's open to God's Word there and listen attentively to this important message on God's gracious covenant with His people. Reverend Spreensma.
1: Hello, dear listener. I hope to begin a series of messages dealing with God's covenant of grace. And although the word covenant is not found in the Bible until you come to Noah, I'd like to begin with Enoch, for we have a very important phrase in God's Word about Enoch. We read from Genesis chapter 5 of Enoch's life. In verse 21 of Genesis 5, "And Enoch walked with God after he begat Methuselah 300 years and begat sons and daughters. And all the days of Enoch were 365 years, and Enoch walked with God, and he was not, for God took him." Enoch walked with God. We find in the beginning books of Genesis two lines set before us. That is the two seeds of Genesis 3 verse 15. There is the seed of the woman over against the seed of the serpent. There is the seed of the elect believer over against the reprobate unbeliever. Those two seeds develop in history. We're not told much about Seth and his descendants, except when we come to the seventh generation, then we have a snapshot of the representatives of these two sides. Scripture gives a sharp spiritual contrast between the generations of the godly and the ungodly. Genesis 4 lists the ungodly. Genesis 5, the godly believers. Of the ungodly, history speaks loudly of the lust of the flesh and vanity. The man's name was Lamech. He took two wives. There he tramples on God's fundamental ordinance of marriage, one man, one woman for life. Now Lamech says to his two wives, in fact he sings an ode of the sword, "They took delight in accomplishments of evil." It's a story of human pride and boastfulness, rebellion and vengeful and cruelty, murder, an insolent reference to the avenging of Cain, a song of haughty contempt and arrogance over against God and man. This Lamech killed two men. Three sons are born to him. There is a development in riches, in the arts, in invention and industry, and in wickedness. Oh, those men of that line were famous then and now. Rich, those in the arts, inventions, and industry, living in sin, depravity. Over against that line of Cain, there is Enoch, the seventh generation of Adam. We do not have a lot of details, but he was very famous, for you'll notice in the scripture that I read, twice over we read, he walked with God. In Hebrews chapter 11, he is enrolled in the heroes of faith. And there we read that by faith Enoch was translated that he should not see death, and was not found because God had translated him. For before his translation, he had this testimony that he pleased God. But without faith, it is impossible to please him. For he that cometh to God must believe that he is, and that he is a rewarder of them that diligently seek him. Yes, Enoch is famous. Not like the family of Lamech, his contemporary, but he is famous for his godly walk. He is famous because of his faith and the fact that God translated him. Oh, what an example he is of the power of God and his grace and the power of God's promise. It is God who promised to put enmity between the seed of the woman and the seed of the serpent. And it was God who promised to give victory to the seed of the woman. Enoch represented then the history of all those generations of Seth who loved the Lord. Yes, he is famous for his walk with God. What an outstanding trait of Enoch. But now what does that mean? To walk with God is another way of saying a man is a friend of God. In Amos 3 verse 3, we read, can two walk together unless they be agreed? So what we have here is a reference really to a covenantal relationship, an intimate relationship of friendship. God dwelling with his people. God speaking to his people as a friend with a friend. God walking with Enoch, and therefore Enoch walking with God, a covenant relationship. Life is seen as a walk. Enoch knew that he was a friend of God. He knew God himself. Now, when we read that he walked with God, it's not talking about walking physically like we do with 2 feet on a path, like Adam and Eve were able to walk through the Garden of Eden with God before their fall into sin. But we're speaking about a spiritual walk with God. God pouring out his blessings of grace and Enoch, the object of those blessings. Yes, Enoch's life was filled with God. God dwelt in his heart. God dwelt in his mind. His thoughts were of God. He knew God. He knew God's name and God's precepts. And Enoch's desires were toward God. He wanted to be near God, to love God, to serve God, to obey God, to trust God, to experience God's favor and goodness. Enoch had this close, intimate relationship with God because God chose and walked with Enoch. That is the concept, really, of the covenant. Some say it's an agreement between two parties, but that's the wrong word to use. What is the covenant? It's a relationship where God says, I will be a God unto thee and to thy seed after thee. We experience, as Enoch did, what it means to walk with God in covenant friendship. The text describes Enoch's relationship with God from the viewpoint of his walk here on earth. So it's not just some mystical contemplation of God in his mind, but Enoch walked with God by obeying God. He said yes to God and to God's will. The direction of Enoch's life was toward God because he loved God with his whole being. And therefore his life was controlled by the principle of God's grace. The direction of his life was in harmony with God's will. It is to be God's party here in the world. And that is revealed by his life, by his conduct, by his speech, by his activity. And so I ask you, as I have to ask myself, does my activity, does my speech, does my walk this past week, this past month, reveal that I am a party with God, that I walk with God, letting his light shine in my heart, God being praised by my words, by my actions, my faith demonstrated and strengthened? Is that of you? Is it of me? There is positive application for us. Walking with God means living in order to obey him. Walking with God also means living an antithetical life. What does that mean? An antithetical life is when the child of God, saying yes to God and his will, must say no. No to sin, no to temptations from the devil. The world at this time was extremely wicked. And the world is becoming more and more wicked. We read in Genesis chapter 6, verse 5, "And God saw the wickedness of man was great in the earth, and that every imagination of the thoughts of his heart was only evil continually." Seth's line was being enticed by Cain, so that when we begin chapter 6, we read that the sons of God saw the daughters of men that they were fair, and they took wives of all that they chose. Oh, the world was becoming wicked. Lamech's sons, Jabal, Jubal, and Tubal-Cain. Jabal was the possessor of cattle. He's the father of the rich, the father of those who pile up for themselves the wealth of the world, but is not rich toward God. Jubal is the father of those who handle harps and organs, that is, the artists, music. What a good gift these can be when sung to God's glory. But in rebellion, men and women use it as an instrument of sin and of lust and immorality and rebellion. The lust of this world and rebellion against God. Tubal-Cain is known for industry, being inventive, technology. Again, good things in themselves, but used by sinful men in the service of sin. Those three sons of Lamech represent all those who make it their aim and ambition to become worldly rich, to make this world beautiful and pleasant and make it useful and convenient. They are masters of vast possessions, masters of art, giants in industry. They are the descendants of Cain, who was a murderer. They are sons of proud and boastful and self-asserting Lamech. They are the seed of the serpent. Oh, sin was developing so fast in those days, even as it is today. Enoch refused to join the wicked in their wicked pursuits. And that's what a walk with God entails. Don't we read in Proverbs 13, verse 20, not to be a companion of fools? Proverbs 28, verse 7, not to be a companion of riotous men? Proverbs 28, verse 24, not to be a companion of the destroyer. Over against that, in Psalm 119, verse 63, the child of God says, "I am a companion of all them that fear thee, and of them that keep thy precepts." So again, I want to stop a moment with very practical application. Who are your companions, O child of God? Who are your friends? Who are your counselors? Who are your confidants? Walking with God means that we do not walk with those who are wicked, rebellious, but those who fear God. Is that true of you? Your only companions, your true friends that you confide in, depend upon, are those who, like you, love the Lord. Enoch, because he walked with God, would speak out against the world. Notice, Enoch was not an isolationist. He didn't keep his head ducked down and was silent so that he wouldn't be persecuted. No, he testified against the world. He testified against his own household. We read in Jude chapter 14 and 15, and Enoch also, the seventh from Adam, prophesied of these, the wicked, saying, "Behold, the Lord cometh with 10,000 of his saints to execute judgment upon all and to convince all that are ungodly among them of all their ungodly deeds which they have ungodly committed and of all their hard speeches which ungodly sinners have spoken against him." Did you notice that? Four different times in those two verses of Jude, that term ungodly. He testified against the world and even those of his own household that were now marrying the daughters of men. They were ungodly. That is a testimony in his own walk. He does not walk with them, but really he walks against them. And it is a testimony that is spoken with his mouth. We read that he prophesied, Jude 14. In other words, Enoch, walking with God, was really a John the Baptist of his day, sharply condemning the world of its sin. Ungodly deeds, the ungodly among them, the deeds that they have ungodly committed, their hard speeches which ungodly sinners have spoken against him. We read in Hebrews 11 verses 5 and 6 that he pleased God. Are we famous in the world for walking with God and therefore also hated by the world because of our walk with God? How is it that Enoch walked with God? Well, in Hebrews 11, verses 5 and 6, we read that he walked by faith. We read in verse 6, "But without faith is impossible to please him," that is God, "for he that cometh to God must believe that he is, and that he is a rewarder of them that diligently seek him." So there is an unbreakable line between faith and pleasing God. Those who have faith please God. Without faith, it is impossible to please God. Rather, Romans 14, the wages of sin is death. Enoch believed the promises of God would be realized, although it seemed at that time that they would fail. His generations were becoming exceedingly sinful. Enoch lived in the midst of those ungodly and openly rebellious world. As long as he pleased God, little self-denial or loss can come if you don't say anything. But when you please God, when you live a life that is pleasing to God, it means battle. It means suffering. It means that you're going to be different. That is a stench to the wicked world. Enoch is presented here in the long line of God's people standing for truth in the world. Oh, there were other believers, but perhaps not near as vocal. Enoch stood against the world, and that entails suffering, hatred, reproach, persecution, the loss of all things, and even possibly death. Abel was killed by his brother Cain because he was righteous. And here is Enoch living at the same time as wicked Lamech, who was boasting of violence. What was the nature of Lamech's violence? It wasn't the same as Cain's. He would kill others. Just at this, about this time, there finally is only 8 souls in the ark. Many perished before the flood. Enoch is one of those who loved the Lord, walked with the Lord by faith. You and I, as the church today, should expect persecution and hatred when we live as we should. Enoch did not despair. Enoch did not run away like Jonah did from his task. He trusted that God is, and that God is the rewarder of those who diligently seek Him. Hebrews chapter 11. But without faith it is impossible to please Him. For he that cometh to God must believe that He is, and that He is a rewarder of them that diligently seek Him. And how wonderful. He believed in God, and God cared for him. To Enoch, to occupy such an antithetical position in his times was impossible without faith. Without faith, it is impossible to please God. He not only knew God exists, but he knew that God is his own God. He was the God of his salvation, that God was on his side, that God is a rewarder of those who diligently seek Him. Are you diligently seeking the Lord to please Him, to live for Him? Faith is the substance of things hoped for, the evidence of things not seen. Oh, the confidence of faith. It appears at times that the wicked are so victorious in this world, but no, by faith we know God is on our side. Without that faith, it is impossible to please God. That faith is a product of God's own sovereign grace. That's the only way to be pleasing to God, by faith. What a wonderful gift, then, is the gift of faith. We are bonded, or we are united to God in Christ Jesus. And that faith then becomes an active faith where we seek the Lord. We love the Lord. We come to the Lord Jesus, trusting Him, serving Him, and obey Him. Is it worthwhile to walk with God when there's going to be that kind of persecution? Enoch had the victory of faith. The text says Enoch was not, for God took him. That means that Enoch did not see death. He had victory. Oh, the wicked wanted to silence him. A Lamech would put him to death. But in a moment, during his 365th year of life, God took Enoch to heaven by a wonder. He was translated, not because of faith, not because of his works, but in the way of his faith. He was not found by his enemies that wanted to silence him. What a testimony that was to his, that was those wicked enemies. The prophecy of Enoch was true. The Lord is coming in judgment, and he takes his own to himself. The amazing translation of Enoch up into heaven reminds us of our sure reward when Jesus comes. No, we do not have a promise that we will not see physical death or persecution for the sake of Jesus Christ, but we do have the comfort of knowing that God in Christ cares for us. The world may do what they want with our life or with our bodies in God's plan, but we have a reward in heaven. The Lord rewards the godly with everlasting glory. He takes us to be with Him in heaven. What a full reward we will have when Jesus comes again. Then there will be no difficulties. Then there will be no opposition or sin. But we will reign with Christ Jesus forever and ever. That, beloved, is your and my assurance in the midst of the fight, the good fight of faith. God will not only guide us, but afterwards he will receive us to glory. The psalmist says, "Thou wilt guide me with thy counsel, and afterward receive me to glory." So let me close by asking this question. Are you walking with God? Is it evident in your speech, in your activity? Do you find it a blessed thing that God is with you? Let us pray. Father in heaven, we thank thee for thy covenant relationship with us in our Lord Jesus. We are thankful that we are able to walk with thee by faith, loving thee and then saying no to sin and all that is rebellious against thee. Bless our walk, that it may be a light in the midst of darkness, that others may see Christ living in us. In Jesus' name we pray, amen.
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2: 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The PRCA is dedicated to the proclamation of the truth of Scripture concerning God, His kingdom, and the salvation of His people, based on the fundamental principle of the absolute sovereignty of God. The PRCA stand in the tradition of the Protestant Reformation of the 16th century, and have as their creeds the three forms of unity, namely, the Belgic Confession, the Heidelberg Catechism, and the Canons of Dort. And we believe that the truth of Scripture is accurately and thoroughly summarized in these creeds. The PRCA have congregations in various places throughout the United States and Canada. 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Box 1230, Grand Rapids, Michigan, 49501.
0: As we end our Reform Witness Hour program today, we pray that you were blessed by today's message. 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
2: 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Let's now join His Name is Jesus and the preaching of Pastor Major Matthews. 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
3: Well, good afternoon and praise the Lord Jesus Christ, from whom all blessings flow. That there is absolutely one God and one mediator between God and man, the man Christ Jesus. There is absolutely no other name given under the heavens whereby we must be saved other than the name of the Lord Jesus Christ. The text before me is in John, 1 John, the 4th chapter. Beloved, do not believe every spirit, but test the spirit whether they are of God. Because many false prophets have gone into the world, by this you know the Spirit of God. Every spirit that confess that Jesus Christ has not come in the flesh isn't of God. And every spirit that does not confess that Jesus Christ has come into the flesh is not of God. And this is the spirit of the Antichrist, which you have heard, which was coming, and now already is in the world. You are of God, little children, and have overcome them, because he who is in you is greater than he who is in the world. They are not of the world, therefore they speak as of the world, and the world hears them. We are of God, who knows God, hears us. And he who is not of God does not hear us. By this we know the spirit of truth and the spirit of error. The word of God teaches us this morning, this afternoon, in 1 John, the first chapter, 1 John, the fourth chapter, Jesus is a way to discern truth and error. Jesus is the way to discern truth from error. When we speak about truth, when we speak about error, when we speak about what's going on in the world teaches us that error is very bad. Okay, now let me get focused here as I get prepared to start over again here. Jesus is the way to discern between truth and error. Jesus said, know the truth and the truth will set you free. The Word of God teaches us in John that we can know the truth. The Bible says in 1 John, the 4th chapter, verse 1, Jesus is the way. We discern every spirit by testing it with truth. The Bible says in 1 John, the 4th chapter, verse 1, it speaks this way. It says, beloved, do not believe every spirit, but test the spirit to see whether they are of God. For false prophets have gone into the world. Prove all things is what we're looking at. False prophets. Having mentioned the Holy Spirit, John reminds that there are other spirits abroad in the world today, and that his children of God need to be warned against them. Thus he cautions the believer not to trust every spirit. Just because a man speaks about the Bible, God, and Jesus does not mean that he is a true child of God. These are people who profess to accept Christ, and then they turn around and speak against Christ. The Word of God says in Matthew's the 24th chapter, verse 24, "For false messiahs and false prophets will appear and perform great signs and wonders to deceive, if possible, even the very elect." So we have to be able to get a clarity and understanding on what I'm talking about here. It says, "Beloved, do not believe every spirit." If the spirit isn't teaching redemptive theology, if the spirit isn't teaching that Jesus Christ is 100% God manifested in the flesh, it says test the spirit. The acid test of the spirit is to be able to discern right from wrong. Are they talking about the Bible? Are they talking about what's going on in the Bible? Jesus said, "Search the scriptures, because in them you think you have eternal life, but they bear witness of me." So Jesus teaches us about what the scripture is talking about. The Hebrews passage, he says, "Lo, I come in the volume of the book." So the title of the message for clarity and clearness this morning is, Jesus is the way to discern between truth and error. What we're looking at in 1 John, the 4th chapter, verse 1, Jesus is the way we discern every spirit by testing it with the truth. The acid test to the Bible, is it truth or is it not true? The 66 books of the Bible, 39 Old Testament, 27 New Testament, the whole central theme of the Bible is the person of Jesus Christ. The exegetical, if you are properly interpreting scripture with scripture, it must have relevancy to the person of Jesus Christ. So we got to prove all things. Is the system Christologically sound? What is these false prophets talking about? They're talking about all kind of ideologies and philosophies and distorted views. If you're going to rightfully divide the scripture, it's got to have the central theme of the person of Jesus Christ. The Red Sea is very powerful. We talk about the Red Sea. We talk about the walls of Jericho. We talk about different aspects of the Bible. We talk about God destroying Solomon and Gomorrah. We talk about Daniel in the lion's den. We talk about Meshach, Shadrach, and Abednego in the fiery furnace. And all these are good stories in the Bible. But if you don't have a handle on Christology and the redemption of the Lord Jesus Christ, then the Bible is just a history book. So the acid test or teaching is in the person of Jesus Christ. Jesus said, John 14 and 6, he says, "I am the truth." The whole central theme of the Bible, once again, is the person of Jesus Christ. The next thing we're looking at is in 1 John, the 4th chapter, verse 2. Jesus is the way we discern if it is of God. They must confess Jesus Christ have come in the flesh. Why is this so important about Jesus Christ coming in the flesh? Now, one of the things I have to talk about here, if I'm talking about healthy biblical theology, is this here, is that Jesus Christ didn't become a man at the virgin birth. He took on an additional nature. He's the God-man, the hypostatic union, that he's 100% God, 100% man, never mixing the two nature. So he clothed himself in frail humanity at the virgin birth. He's the second Adam that takes us out of the first Adam. So all of the messianic prophecies, Isaiah 7, 14 and Isaiah, the 9th chapter, and all through scriptures, the Proto-Evangelion, Genesis 3 and 15, where the serpent would bruise his heel and he would bruise the serpent's head. As I come through that chronological system, all the way up to Galatians 4 and 4, that in the fullness of time when God was ready, he sent forth his son, born of a virgin, to take away the sins of the world. So that central theme, that Jesus Christ came and took on an additional nature, is so important in the scriptures with redemption theology and Jesus Christ as being the central theme. Let's go to the text. 1 John, the 4th chapter, verse 2. By this you know the Spirit of God. Every spirit which confess that Jesus Christ has come in the flesh is of God. Very important. Confessing Christ, the incarnation. John give the actual test by which these men are to be proven. The great test of a teacher is what you do or think about Christ. Every spirit that confess that Jesus Christ have come in the flesh is of God. Matthew's the 10th chapter, verse 32. Everyone who acknowledge me before men, I will also acknowledge before my Father who is in heaven. So this whole big idea, as we stay right here, he said, by this you know, it's pertinent information. You can know where these false prophets is at. You can know where these false teachers are at. A lot of time in the church of the living God, and sometime it's Ichabod, the Lord have departed. Because if Jesus Christ is not the central theme in your teaching, if you're not teaching, you must be born again, redemptive theology, that Jesus Christ is the only way, then you are a false prophet. Paul said, I didn't come to you with eloquence of speech. I come knowing nothing but Jesus Christ and him crucified. He said, circumcised the 8th day is touching the law blameless. Concerning zeal, I persecuted the church. He said, but if I boast in anything, it's going to be Jesus Christ and him crucified. Jesus Christ came into the world. He took on an additional nature to die for the sins of the world. And every spirit which confess that Jesus Christ have not come in the flesh is not of God. And every spirit that confess that he has came in the flesh is of God. So we got to confess Jesus. We got to proclaim Jesus. We got to make him big. Jesus said that if I, even I, be lifted up, I would draw all men unto me. And he that comes to me, I will in no wise cast him out. So the big idea this afternoon that I'm teaching is Jesus is the way to discern between truth and error. Error is a Christless church. Truth is Jesus Christ being the central theme of the church. So the whole thing, if we talk about Matthew 7, enter ye in at the narrow gate, because narrow is the way that leads to life, but broad is the way that leads to destruction. The narrow way is Christologically sound, because you can't get on the right road independent of Jesus Christ, because he is the central thing of the Bible. The next thing we're looking at is in John, the 1st chapter, verse 4, chapter 4, verse 3. Jesus is the way we discern if they do not confess that they are the Antichrist. Now, let me take my time right here with this Antichrist spirit. In this particular verse right here, 1st John, the 4th chapter, verse 3, it talks about the Antichrist and the spirit of the Antichrist is in the land. We are in eschatology, the end time prophecy of what's going to take place, that God's wrath is coming up on the face of this earth. We're going into a casteless society where it's going to be one world government, the yen, the euro, and all those different currencies of the world is going to be up under the jurisdiction of the man of sin. That's during the tribulation period, 3.5 years and 3.5 years. After the rapture of the church, 1 Thessalonians, the 4th chapter, beginning at verse 13 to 16, is the rapture of the church.

11, the rider on the right horse, because Jesus Christ is coming to do battle against that whole Antichrist system. The blood is going to be up to the horse's bridle. It's the denial of Jesus, the Antichrist, Satan's limitation. This is how you can detect the false prophets. This is the spirit of the Antichrist. To deny the true Jesus is the basis of the spirit of the Antichrist. It is the spirit which both opposes the true Jesus and offers a substitute Jesus. It is now already in the world, though it will have its ultimate conclusion in the end time political and economical rule. The essence of this Antichrist spirit is present with us right now. Ephesians, the 4th chapter, verse 24-27, and give no opportunity to the devil. So we see that that spirit is already in the land. That spirit of the Antichrist system, this New Age ideology and philosophy and distorted view, this whole thing, mind over the matter, and all different religious views and my truth and all different New Age lifestyles. But there is only one truth, one way, one God, one mediator between God and man. If you're not proclaiming the death, burial, resurrection of Jesus Christ for the remission of sin, that Jesus Christ is the Redeemer, that Jesus Christ is 100% God manifested in the flesh, that Jesus Christ is coming back again at the rapture of the church, that Jesus Christ is coming back again a second time, his Revelation 19, then you're preaching heresy. The next thing we're looking at is 1 John 4:4, the way we discern, and he gives us power to overcome. So he's letting us know that we are overcomers, that we can handle what's coming up on the face of the earth in this end time of eschatology and chaos and confusion and mayhem and a moral decline and anything goes and consensuality to a bunch of nonsense and confusion. Jesus Christ have called us. Be ye holy because I am holy. What fellowship does light have to do with darkness? Come out from among them and be ye separate. But he gives us the power to survive. He gives us power to overcome. 1 John, the 4th chapter, verse 4, this is John the Beloved. He says, little children, you are of God and have overcome them. For he who is in you is greater than he who is in the world. The child of God overcomes. So humble believers are able to overcome these false teachers, my God, because they have the spirit within them. And this enables them to detect error and to refuse to listen to it. The child of God need not fear the spirit of the Antichrist, even though they should be warned and aware of it, because they have the indwelling of the Holy Spirit. Greater is he that is in me than he that is in the world. What is in me? The whole Godhead bodily, God the Father, God the Son, and God the Holy Spirit. But the distinction of function in the exegetical proper is the person of the Holy Spirit, who is Alpha and Omega God. He's indwelling me, and I have the dunamis power of God living in me. The Word of God says in 1 John, the 4th chapter, for everyone who has been born of God overcomes the world. And this is the victory that overcomes the world, is our faith. Greater is he that is in me than he that's in the world. Can you imagine this awesome power of this awesome God? The God that created the universe is living inside of us. The God that raised Jesus Christ from the dead is living inside of us. The God that's coming back to get us is living inside of us. That's why when he said, greater is he that is in me than he that is in the world. The next thing we're looking at, Jesus is the way,

0: discern that we are not of the world, verse 5 and 6. The Bible says in 1 John, the 4th chapter, verse 5, they are of the world, therefore they do what they say is of the world, and the world listen to them. Children of the world, vain talk, deceivers, powerful. The false teachers are of the world and speak of the world. The world is passing away. The spirit of all they teach, therefore, the world hears them. This reminds us that the approval of the world is the acid test of the false teachers. But when you are faithful to God, that when you are standing on the rock, on this rock is where we stand, everything else is sinking sand. Just for the what is worth department, I want to read 1 John 4th chapter, verse 5 again. They are of the world. Therefore, what they say is of the world. And the world listen to them. They listen to their confusion. They listen to their ideology. They listen to their distorted views. They listen to stuff they say that Jesus Christ is not the only way, that it's all kind of roads that leads to God. It's only one narrow way to God. Jesus says, I am the way, the truth, and the life. No man come to the Father but by me. If you come in any other way, you're like a thief and a robber. And I close 1 John 4 chapter, verse 6. We are of God, and whoever knows God, listen to us. And he who is not of God does not listen to us. By this we know the spirit of truth and the spirit of error. So it is a sharp distinction between truth and error. Jesus said, a very familiar passage of scripture, that you should know the truth because the truth will set you free. And on this rock is where we stand. Everything else is sinking sand. But you need to be born again in order to distinguish truth from error. The Bible says that in Adam all die, in Christ all be made alive. You must be born again. It's a very simple prayer. Dear Lord Jesus, I thank you so very much for dying for my sins. I believe in your death, your burial, and your resurrection. Come into my heart, Lord Jesus, and forgive me of all my sins. And I thank you so very much for dying for me, and I believe it with my whole heart. You said that prayer, get in a Bible-believing church. Jesus Christ have come to set the captives free. He said that if I set a man free, he's free indeed. I come to set at liberty them that are bruised. I come to give sight to the blind. Jesus Christ is an awesome wonder. We can trust him in this end time of eschatology. Jesus Christ is coming back at the rapture of the church. Father, we praise you, magnify you, and love you so very much for wisdom that permeates from the person of Jesus Christ. In him we live and have our being. We thank you so very much that you loved us and you sent your son Jesus Christ to redeem us from the curse of the law. And it's in him that we live and breathe and have our being. We praise your holy majestic name because you're perfect in all your way. We love you. 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I'm Pastor Major Matthews. 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And remember that Jesus Christ is the King of all kings. He is the Lord of all lords. God bless you.
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6: News. I'm Mary Rose. Iran has again launched drone and missile attacks on Tehran and Kuwait in response to new U.S. airstrikes. Iran's Revolutionary Guard claimed responsibility for the attacks that targeted Gulf states hosting U.S. military bases. Iran now threatens a complete halt in negotiations to end the war. The Trump administration says technical talks are on track for the coming days. Pakistani officials say its security forces have launched a major operation along the Pakistan-Afghanistan border, targeting militant hideouts. Information Minister Atala Tahar says the operation follows multiple militant attacks across the country. There was no immediate response from Afghanistan. Saturday, militants attacked the paramilitary Rangers headquarters in Karachi, killing three soldiers. This is SRN News.
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7: Tonight will be partly cloudy, warm and humid with a low of 75. Tomorrow, Monday, expect mostly sunny skies with humidity as the temperature climbs towards the record high of 97 set back in 1954. It'll be breezy in the afternoon, marking the start of the first extended period of heat and humidity this season with a high of 94. I'm meteorologist Jason Caterina on AM 1160. 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
9: Well, last week, you recall, we were talking about blame. Observing the fact in the text that the foreman, Hebrew foreman, had gone complaining to Pharaoh, a little loud, had gone complaining to Pharaoh and blaming his people for their struggles, for their hard labor, only to have Pharaoh turn around and blame them and accuse them of being lazy and not wanting to work. And with that, the Hebrew foreman went to Moses and Aaron and blamed them for their problems. And Moses, being the meek man that he was, turned around and took responsibility and said that it was all his fault. But on second thought, he says to God, "You know, your people are in trouble and you have done nothing at all." Moses blames God for the problem. And then today in chapter 6, God responds to Moses, and God doesn't bother to explain why he allowed their situation to get worse. God doesn't try to defend himself, defend his actions or his inactions. God simply says to Moses in verse 1, "Now you shall see what I will do to Pharaoh." Pharaoh is the problem. It's not his people, it's not Moses, not that the Hebrews are lazy. Pharaoh is the problem, and now you shall see what I will do to Pharaoh. For under compulsion, he will let them go. And under compulsion, he will drive them out of his land. He's going to be so desperate to get rid of them that he is going to drive them out of his land. But up until now, Pharaoh is stubborn. His power has gone to his head, so much so that he believes he can withstand the commands of God. But no one, no height, nor depth, nor angel, nor principality, nor power, no one and nothing can resist the power of God. This is what Moses and the Hebrews are about to witness. And this is what you and I, brothers and sisters, this is what we are called to believe. Even though sometimes it seems like your problem is only getting worse. No matter how hard you cry, no matter how much you pray, some of our trials are just stubborn. And the darkness of some of our troubles will only give way to the dawn under God's compulsion, under force, by the mighty hand of God. Pharaoh is a God-sized problem, and God is about to size him up and shut him down. But Moses and the Hebrews have given up on God. Moses is stumped, confounded by the seeming inability of God to work his will, to have his way. And if we're being honest, we know how Moses feels. Time is passing by and our situation is not changing. In fact, it seems to be getting worse in many respects. And we surrender in perplexed resignation to the idea that maybe this is our lot forever. Maybe I should stop trying to break free from this habit. Maybe I should stop hoping for a miracle, because either God is unwilling or unable to deliver me. They have given up on God. My heart has been broken for years, someone says. This melancholy has surrounded me since grade school. Maybe this is what God desires for me, since he has done nothing at all to help me. Can anybody relate to that? Be encouraged today, brothers and sisters, to believe that God will deliver you. God will deliver you. And God will do so with a mighty hand. During seasons of difficulty in our lives, it's easy for us to forget about the many ways that God has delivered us in the past. It's easy for us to lose sight of who God is in difficult days. And in our delirium, the image of God becomes no more than a blur. Our spiritual eyes are weakened through trials and temptation, and we cannot sense his presence or his power. Has anyone ever been there? God has to remind us, like he had to remind Moses in verse 2. God spoke further to Moses and said to him, listen, I am the Lord. You will recall that God already introduced himself to Moses in chapter 3, verse 14. I am who I am. I am the Lord. I am the absolute and unchangeable one. I am the ever-existing, ever-living one. I never change. Okay, but why do you have to reveal yourself to Moses again? You already told Moses that you are the I am that I am. Why do you have to reveal yourself to him all over again? Because Moses, like us, Moses is plagued by the frailty of an anxious mind. A sort of spiritual attention deficit disorder. We struggle to keep our eyes fixed on Jesus Christ. We allow the cares of this life to block our view, and God has to reintroduce himself to us over and over and over again. I am the Lord. I never change. But you do. Moses, you do. Count Calvin. I am the Lord. I never change. But you do, Robert. And this is why you go through seasons of spiritual barrenness and seasons of spiritual abundance. This is why our faith in God tends to ebb and flow so erratically, because we keep changing. Sometimes we change our perspective of God for the better. Sometimes we change our perspective of God for the worse. This is the great shortcoming of our earthly existence, that we cannot keep still, that we struggle to remain steadfast and unmovable, that our attention can be so effortlessly redirected away from God and toward our problems, prone to wander. Lord, I feel it. And when we get exhausted and we turn away from our trouble to try to find God, we cannot see him. And we assume that God has moved. We assume that God has changed. We imagine that God is hiding from us, that God has changed his location. But God didn't change. He is the same yesterday, today, and forevermore. You changed. Moses changed. He changed from the optimistic elder standing before that burning bush into a man filled with anxiety and worry and fear. Moses changed. His vision has become tainted by hardship and by suffering, and the God whom he once admired in the bush that did not burn has become in Moses' eyes a God of weakness, a God of ineptitude. You have done nothing at all. You have become to Moses a God who watches his people suffer and does nothing at all. In the midst of our storms, I know that it can get pretty dim sometimes. But no matter how challenging the road before you becomes, always remember that God never changes. For what? What is the benefit? What is the benefit of remembering this simple truth? What is the benefit of believing this simple truth? Only this. That when you truly understand that God never changes, every trial begins to look the same. Let me say that again. Somebody should write it down. When you truly understand that God never changes, every trial begins to look the same. You'll have vision like David had in 1 Samuel chapter 17, when King Saul says to David, "Look, son, you are not able to go against this Philistine Goliath to fight him, for you are only a youth, while he has been a warrior since his youth." This is what David said to Saul. "Your servant was tending his father's sheep when a lion or a bear came and took a sheep from the flock, and I went out after it and attacked it and rescued the sheep from its mouth. And when it rose up against me, I grabbed it by its mane and struck it and killed it. Your servant has killed both the lion and the bear, and this uncircumcised Philistine will be like one of them, since he has defied the armies of the living God." Goliath is not a bear. Goliath is not a lion. But in David's eyes, he was no different, because David understood that God had not changed. And if God has not changed, then God will deliver him in this battle, just as he has the battle that came before. God never changes. God continues and says to Moses, "I appeared to Abraham, Isaac, and Jacob as God Almighty, as El Shaddai, the all-powerful one." That's how the father of faith, Abraham, understood God: as the Almighty God, as the all-powerful one, the unmoved mover with enormous strength, with enormous vigor, the one who is able and mighty to save. And God is indeed most powerful. But that alone does not mean that God is good. God is indeed all-powerful, but that alone does not mean that God will fight my battles. That alone does not mean that God will be good to me. As Edmund Burke so rightly pointed out, that sometimes the greater the power, the more dangerous the abuse. It is only encouraging for me to know that God has power if I also know that God will use his power for my good. If I am also assured that God cares about me. So then, what would be the difference between the way Abraham perceived God and the way Moses perceived God? What would be the difference in the way Abraham understood God versus the way Moses understands God? It is the difference between religion and life in the spirit. It is the difference between duty and service. Serving God from a loving heart versus serving God to avoid his wrath. We serve God because we love God, and we love God because God first loved us. God cares about us. He says, I appeared to Abraham, Isaac, and Jacob as God Almighty, but by my name, Lord, I did not make myself known to them. They knew me by my title, but they never knew me by my name. Isn't that something? They knew me by my title, but they did not, Abraham did not know me by my name. That's interesting that Abraham didn't know God's name. And this to me, is such an intimate moment between God and Moses that words simply cannot express. Because to me, it almost feels like in this moment that God is making himself vulnerable. Let me ask you, do you recall the first time you told your spouse that you loved them? Before you were married, do you remember the first time you told your spouse, I love you? You had been afraid to say it for fear that the sentiment would not be reciprocated. But finally you reveal to your partner what you've been feeling for so long, and you mouth those words, I love you. And then you wait with bated breath, hoping and praying that she repeats after you. Maybe this is why God never told anyone his name in the past. Maybe mankind was not yet developed enough to reciprocate love back to God and kind. But now God takes the risk and finally mouths the words to us, I love you. I care deeply about you. I am the Lord. Now, I could very easily slip past a certain historical fact at this juncture. I could very easily pretend as though the tension between what God is saying and what Moses has experienced is only a minor strain. But if we are to understand God as he truly is, we must be willing to wrestle with the reality on the ground. To reconcile by faith what God says versus what God allows to happen to us. So let us recall chapter 4, verse 24, where it came about at the overnight encampment on the way that the Lord met Moses and sought to put him to death. And now here in chapter 6, it is the same God who sought to put Moses or his child to death who says to Moses, I care about you. any preacher would want to run past that reality, that history on the ground, but it's right there in Scripture. And all week long, I have been sitting with the paradox of these two competing realities. All week long, I have been sitting with Moses, struggling to believe what God is saying despite what I am experiencing. Make no mistake, Moses has not almost forgotten what happened on that journey, the trauma that God himself visited upon him and his family. Moses has not forgotten that. And now, this same God is telling Moses how much he cares about him. It is difficult for Moses to reconcile. Just as it may be hard for you sometimes to trust God's heart when his hand lays so heavily upon your brow. And maybe this is why God has been so reticent to reveal his name to mankind. Because God knew that when we compare our actual life experiences to his self-revelation as the God who loves us, we will be cast into that violent stream between faith and doubt, hope and fear, love and hate, and maybe we would not draw the right conclusion. He says, "My thoughts are not your thoughts, my ways are not your ways. And I know that you cannot reconcile within yourself why I allow you to go through trials and struggles and tribulation and still claim to love you. I know that you have a difficult time reconciling these things. Because you see through temporal eyes and not through the eyes of eternity. Maybe the illusion of our current temporal existence would prevail against God's truth if God told us his name. Maybe we would be repulsed by a God who simultaneously declares his love for us while causing or allowing us to experience the unbearable pain of this volatile existence." It was easier for Abraham to believe, because Abraham apparently would have had no expectation that God was going to deliver him from pain or from loss. He only knew God as the God of power. And as far as Abraham understood God exercised his raw power with no real concern for how it might affect us. This would explain why in Genesis chapter 12, when Pharaoh took Abraham's wife, Abraham never reported it to God. Abraham never cried out for justice. Abraham never cried to God for relief. He did not know God as the God who cared. Even though he believed that God would keep his promises, that God would honor the covenant that he made. God says to Moses, "I established my covenant with Abraham, Isaac, and Jacob." This covenant that God made with Abraham was a one-sided agreement where nothing was required of Abraham but that he be circumcised. But God promised to protect him and his descendants. God promised to give him the land. God promised Abraham that he would have numerous descendants, that he would be a blessing to the nations, that he would receive an eternal inheritance. And I guess we can say that the only thing Abraham had to do in return was to be circumcised. That's all he had to do. And Abraham believed God. But what did Abraham believe? Abraham believed that God was willing and able to do all that he had promised. But apparently Abraham never understood why God was doing what he was doing in the first place. Abraham didn't know that God was doing all of this because he loved him. He never knew God by his name. But one thing Abraham did know is that God is a giver, that God enjoys giving gifts to his people, yet he never stopped to wonder why. Imagine if it were you, and God appeared to you and told you, "I'm going to give you this beautiful land, and your descendants are going to be like the sand of the sea. And I'm going to make your name great. I'm going to make you a blessing." Wouldn't you at least ask why? Why are you doing this? But Abraham never asked. And now God has appeared to the Hebrews, Abraham's descendants. And all they know about God is what has been passed down to them from their forebears, that God is the God of power. and that God is the God who keeps his promises. So they don't cry out to God for mercy. They're not certain whether God cares or not. They don't try to appeal to God's love. They cry out to God to ask God to remember his promise. And God does remember. He says in verse 5, "Furthermore, I have heard the groaning of the sons of Israel because of the Egyptians are holding them in bondage, and I have remembered my covenant." God remembers. He is the Lord. God remembers. God remembers the promises he made to Abraham, and more importantly for us today, God remembers the promise that he has made to his only begotten son, Jesus Christ our Lord. When the angel declares in Luke chapter 1 verse 32 that Jesus Christ will be great, and he will be called the Son of the Most High, and the Lord God will give Jesus the throne of the father of his father David, and Jesus Christ will reign over the house of Jacob forever, and his kingdom will have no end. And we are that kingdom. And God has promised to us eternal life through Jesus Christ. Why? Because he loves us. God continues speaking to Moses and says in verse 6, "Say therefore to the sons of Israel, I am the Lord. And I will bring you out from under the labors of the Egyptians, and I will rescue you from their bondage. And I will also redeem you with an outstretched arm and with great judgments. Then I will take you as my people, and I will be your God. And you shall know that I am the Lord your God, who brought you out from under the labors of the Egyptians. I will bring you to the land which I swore to give to Abraham, Isaac, and Jacob, and I will give it to you as a possession. I am the Lord." He keeps repeating that, doesn't he? He wants them to get the message that he is not just a promise keeper. He wants them to get the message that he is much more than just a power broker. God is not acting on their behalf strictly out of some obligation. But God will do all these things because he cares about them, because he loves them. And so now Moses, verse 9, said this to the sons of Israel: "He is the Lord. These are the things he promises to do for you because he cares about you." But they did not listen to Moses on account of their despondency and cruel bondage. The Hebrews have become despondent. They have become impatient.
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That's right, my friends. Unending love, amazing grace. Thank you so much for tuning in on this afternoon. We pray that you would be praying for the program. We pray that our Heavenly Father would pay us a visitation on this afternoon to supply us with all of our needs according to His riches and glory by Christ Jesus, whom the Son set free is free indeed. Are you full of joy? Are you full of peace? Are you full of good health? Are you prosperous? And if you're not, we can call upon Him and He can make things better. Jesus can make things better. He can change your life. He can rearrange your life. He can bring restoration. He can cause you to be born again. And when you're born again, you're able to understand what He's saying in His Word. You're able to hear Him speak through the Holy Spirit. His name is Jesus. Now, I want you to be praying for the program, no matter how far, no matter how near. Be praying for the program. We need a visitation from our Lord on this afternoon. Now, we're going to go into prayer. Let's go to prayer.

Thank you, Lord. Thank you so much. Our Father, who art in heaven, our heavenly Father, not our earthly Father, but our heavenly Father. Our heavenly Father. The silver belongs to him. The gold belongs to him. In the book of Psalms 50, verse 10, every beast of the forest belongs to him, and the cattle on a thousand hills. Psalms 24 states that the earth belongs to God. Oh, yes, the Creator, he created this earth. The stars, the moon, the sun, the air that we breathe, the grass that, and the trees. He created us, gave us eyes to see, ears to hear, a mouth to speak, a tongue to taste. He is in charge, and he is right there. Oh, yes. Wherever you are, might be in your living room, you might be riding down the interstate or the expressway in your automobile, he is right there with you. Wherever you go, you can't get away from him. The whole earth is full of his glory. His name is Jesus, Lamb of God that takes away the sin of the world. Now we're going to be going into worship and be praying for the program, because somebody might be listening and they are in a great need of a hearing from the Lord. We all need to hear from him. We all need to have visitations and experiences that gives us to know that he is there. No matter where we are, he's there. No matter what we're going through, he is there. Let's go to worship. Let's go.

Adonai, the Lord Most High, the Almighty God, the Everlasting Father, the Prince of Peace, the Crown Jewel of Heaven, the first, the last. Some say that he is Ezekiel's wheel in the middle of a wheel. Some say that he's Job's horse that paws in the valley. His name is Jesus. John's from coming to the Jordan, and he says, "Behold the Lamb of God that takes away the sin of the world." Back to worship we go. We're going to go back to worship. Let's go.

Bless your name, Jesus. Bless your name, Lord. Now, we're going to be going into prayer. The works that he did, we are supposed to be doing in this day, this time that we're living in. And he's still healing the sick. Let us go into prayer. Let's go. Our Heavenly Father, Jesus, Lamb of God that takes away the sin of the world. I pray in Jesus' name. You said the works that you did, we can be doing and we can be praying that you do these works by way of the Holy Spirit. Those that have cancer, those that have diabetes, those that have problems with their eyes, those that have problems with arthritis, those that have back problems, those that having problems with finances, those that are having problems with drug addictions, all of the problems that you came to deliver your people from. We ask that you would bless the children, watch over the children, bless the homes, bless the families. I pray in Jesus' name, our country, we need your healing power in our country. Asking these blessings in Jesus' name. In Jesus' name we pray. Amen. Amen and amen. Yes, Lord. Yes, Lord. Thank you so much, my friends, for tuning in. 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That's Amazing Grace Radio, my friends. And always saying,

My friends, I'm always saying, with God, all things are possible. You might be at the back, but with God, He'll place you at front, in the front. You might not have anything, but with God, you will have everything that you need. With God, all things are possible. We are praying for you. Be praying for us here at the radio station. We are praying for you. We love you. We love you so much. That's why we are here, and we are sharing the Word of God and praying that you would respond to the Word of God. All things are possible. Jesus is His name. Lamb of God that takes away the sin of the world. Yes. It's time for me to go, my friends. Amazing Grace Radio. May the good Lord take a liking to you until we meet again. God bless you. God love you. God bless you.

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10: SRN News, I'm Mary Rose. Iran has again launched drone and missile attacks on Beirut and Kuwait in response to new U.S. airstrikes. Iran's Revolutionary Guard claimed responsibility for the attacks that targeted Gulf states hosting U.S. military bases. Iran now threatens a complete halt in negotiations to end the war. The Trump administration says technical talks are on track for the coming days. Tensions continue over efforts to resume transits of the Strait of Hormuz. France has reported around 1,000 additional deaths during last week's record-breaking heat wave. Extreme temperatures also sparked wildfires in Germany and Berlin. Police used water cannons to cool down crowds. Temperature records were broken across several countries as the heat wave moved east. This is SRN News.
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11: Tonight, expect partly cloudy skies with warm and humid conditions as temperatures drop to a low of 75. Tomorrow, Monday, will bring mostly sunny skies with humidity and temperatures nearing the record high of 97 degrees, set back in 1954. The afternoon will be breezy as we experience the start of the first extended period of heat and humidity this season with a high of 94. I'm meteorologist Jason Caterina on AM 1160. 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
17: It's time once again for another look into God's infallible book, and we're certainly glad to welcome you to another broadcast of the Riches of Grace. This program is brought to you by Christian people that believe the Bible to be the Word of God and who appreciate its power and authority. My name is Richard Jordan, and it's my privilege to be your Bible teacher each week and host of the program. So we want to welcome you again and invite you to get your Bible and study along with us. Our purpose here is to help you to understand and enjoy the Word of God for yourself. You know, when you look around the landscape of Bible study in Christendom, everybody, you know, in the Christian faith professes to believe the Bible, professes more or less to go by the Bible. It's our textbook. The great Protestant statement through the years is that the Bible is the sole authority for all matters of faith and practice. Now, most people don't abide by that. Some people make the Bible one of their authorities for what they believe. Most people don't make it the authority for what they practice. And certainly not the sole authority for what they practice. People like to, you know, put circumstances and emotion and tradition and scholarship and what grandma taught them and all that stuff in too. But what we're trying to do here, what our purpose is to help you to understand God's Word for yourself so that you can stand on your own two feet spiritually like an adult in the family of God and know for sure where you are and what you're doing spiritually. Well, you can grow up and to be an adult and serve the Savior based upon a full understanding, an adult-sized understanding of who you are in Christ, what He's doing and your part in it. Ephesians chapter 1, he talks about He's predestinated us to the adoption of children. The term adoption in the Bible is not, it's not like the word we use. The word adoption in the Bible is to be placed as an adult in the family. And what God wants for his children, those that are born into his family, is to be adults. And you only get that way through an understanding of God's word. When you look about on the scene of Christendom, it's fascinating. Galatians chapter 5, Paul tells the Galatians, he said, if you're not careful, you're going to bite and devour one another. And that's, you look around Christendom, and boy, you see people biting and devouring one another constantly in family feuds. One of the great areas of argument, division, contention, aggravation, is the topic of baptism. I remember years ago, a man told me, says, Ricky, if you ever want to get a fight started, you just bring up two topics, one or two topics. Either bring up the topic of predestination and election, or bring up the topic of baptism. And in any group you're in, you can get in a fight over election and predestination, or you can get in a fight over baptism. All you got to do is bring them up. J.C. O'Hare, back in the early middle of the last century, pastored a great church in Chicago, North Shore Church, and he used to say, he wrote a book entitled Religious TNT. And what was it about? It was about baptism. Because if you want to get a fight going, the topic of baptism will get it for you. Because every denomination, every branch of Christendom has a different view about baptism. And it's easy to understand why that's true when you begin, you come to the scripture. People say, we're just going to speak where the Bible speaks and silent where the Bible's silent. Well, that's a good idea. But if you don't rightly divide God's word, that's going to only cause more confusion. For example, Ephesians chapter number 4, verse number 5, Paul says, there's one Lord, one faith, one baptism. There's only one Lord. There's not 30 or 40 different. For the believer, there's only one Lord. Now, there are a lot of lords in the world. Okay? There are a lot of gods. There are God, lords many and gods many, 1 Corinthians 8 talk about. But they're not the real one. For a believer, we understand there's one true God, and there's one true Lord, Jesus Christ. There's one faith. There are a lot of different denominations. There are a lot of different doctrines. There are a lot of different religions. But there's only one true faith for the believer. And there's only one baptism for the believer. There are a lot of different ideas. By the way, in the Bible, there are a lot of baptisms. Did you know there's at least 12 different kinds of baptisms in the Bible? For example, Matthew chapter 3. Here's three in one verse. Matthew 3:11. John the Baptist is talking. He said, I indeed baptize you with water under repentance. So there's a water baptism. But he that is mightier than me, he that is come, that cometh after me is mightier than me, whose shoes I'm not worthy to bear, that's the Lord Jesus. He, the Lord Jesus Christ, shall baptize you with the Holy Ghost. That's a second one. And with fire. That's a third one. So one verse you got water baptism, baptism with the Holy Ghost, and baptism with fire. Three different baptisms in one verse. And Paul says, well, there's only one baptism. Now, if you wanted to get confused, that would confuse you. Now, if you want to get over that confusion, some people, you know, they take two aspirins and go to bed, wake up the next morning, just ignore it. You can do that. But which one of those are you going to make? Are you going to make the one baptism in the three in Ephesians 4 or 5? Don't run to your preacher. Don't run to your denominational handbook. Don't say, well, my church teaches. What are you going to do with it? How are you going to understand there's one baptism and then Jesus lists three in one verse? Well, there is an answer to that. The answer is in understanding how to study the Bible. There's one verse in your Bible that tells you to study it. And I've become convinced that the reason there's only one verse that actually says study it is because that one verse tells you how to study it, and because that one verse tells you the one divinely sanctioned, authenticated way to study it. He doesn't want you to, the Bible doesn't want you to be confused about it. Now, the Bible's talks about studying other things, but when it comes to studying the Bible, 2 Timothy 2:15, study to show thyself approved unto God, a workman that needs not to be ashamed, rightly dividing the word of truth. Now, when you rightly divide the word of truth, you notice what that says. It doesn't say rightly handling, properly handling, properly observing the word of truth. I know a lot of new Bibles say that, but that's not what the text says. The verse isn't talking about dividing truth from error. Rightly dividing the word of truth means that in the word of truth, in the word of God, there are distinctions and divisions that God himself has made in his word. And you are to properly, rightly recognize, you're to study your Bible, recognizing the divisions and the distinctions between things that God has placed in his word. Now, one of the places where this is an issue is in the issue of baptism. Because if there's a place where there are three baptisms in operation in one verse, and there's another verse that says there's only one baptism in operation now, then obviously there is more than one program in the Bible in regards to baptism. Now, if you study baptism by the numbers, you'll see this. Matthew chapter 3 and verse number 11 lists three different types of baptisms, none of which, by the way, are the ones Paul's referring to in Ephesians chapter 4, verse 5. Now, that's kicking the seat of the pants, isn't it? That means that's four. But I said earlier, there are at least 12 different kinds, at least seven major kinds of baptisms. For example, 1 Corinthians 10, verse 1 and 2, he talks about the nation Israel when they came out of Egypt through the Red Sea, that they were baptized unto Moses in the cloud and in the sea. Now, nobody, you say baptizing, a lot of people go, water, because the only baptism some people think there is water baptism. Well, when Israel was baptized under Moses in the cloud and in the sea, 1 Corinthians 10:2, that happened at the crossing of the Red Sea in Exodus 14. Nobody in Israel got wet. Pharaoh got wet and him and his host drowned. So the dudes in that baptism that got wet were lost. So there's a dry baptism. There's a baptism without any water associated with it at all, 1 Corinthians 10:2. Here in Matthew chapter 3, verse 11, only one of those baptisms has to do with water. One has to do with being baptized with the Holy Ghost, and the other with fire. Now, that obviously doesn't sound like a very good one. Now, to be baptized with the Holy Ghost, that's what happened on the day of Pentecost. To be baptized with fire is what he talks about in verse 13 of Matthew 3, whose fan is in his hand, he will thoroughly purge his floor and gather his wheat into the garner, but he will burn up the chaff with unquenchable fire. That's talking about when Jesus Christ comes back in flaming fire, taking vengeance on them that know not God and have not obeyed the gospel of our Lord Jesus Christ. That's talking about the baptism of fire that takes place at the second coming of Christ when he purges his floor of all unbelievers and burns them up with unquenchable fire. He rids himself, his kingdom, of unbelievers. That's the fire of judgment that takes place at the second coming of Christ. Now, the first one, if you go with me to Acts, John's baptism, let's talk about that a minute. Come over with me to the book of Mark. Mark chapter number 1 and Mark chapter 16. The book of Mark begins and ends with this baptism. I indeed baptize you with water, John the Baptist says. Well, what was John's baptism? What was his water baptism? Mark 1 verse 4, John did baptize in the wilderness, preaching the baptism of repentance for the remission of sins. That's why they call him John the Baptist, John the Baptizer. And he baptized for the remission of sin. He preached to the nation Israel. If you come to Acts chapter number 10, it's Acts 13, when the Apostle Paul is describing the ministry of John the Baptist. Acts 13:24. When John had first preached before his, the Messiah's coming, the baptism of repentance to all the people of Israel. Here's a water baptism focused on the nation Israel, calling the nation Israel to repent of their breaking of the covenant that God made with them. And the outward expression of that repentance was the cleansing, the ceremonial cleansing. God told Israel back in the book of Ezekiel, chapter number 36, how they could be cleansed from their idolatry and how they could be cleansed from their failure. He said to them in Ezekiel chapter 36, verse 25, "For I will sprinkle clean water upon you, and you shall be clean. From all your filthiness and from all your idols will I cleanse you." That's a ceremonial cleansing from idolatry, from false religion that had come into. They were separating themselves away from all of the false doctrine they'd assimilated into being the holy priesthood that God had made them to be. First Peter chapter 3, when he talks about this baptism, he says it's the answer of a good conscience to God. This was a ceremonial cleansing of the nation. And it was for the nation's repentance, forgiveness of the nation's sins. Now, John the Baptist preached that baptism. Jesus Christ, in Mark chapter 16, when you end the book of Mark, he gives his apostles a commission that they're going to carry out in the book of Acts, and here's what he said to them. He said unto them, "Go ye into all the world and preach the gospel," that's the gospel of the kingdom, "to every creature. He that believeth and is baptized shall be saved. He that believeth not shall be damned." So Peter sends the apostles out to preach the baptism of repentance for the remission of sins. And notice what he says. He says way too much for most people. He says, "He that believeth and is baptized shall be saved." You see, that is a baptismal salvation. You ever heard people say that you had to be baptized to be saved? Sure you have. If you've listened to, there are a whole host of Christian denominations that say you have to be water baptized to be saved. Why do they say that? Well, Mark 16, verse 16, Jesus said that. He's just telling them what John the Baptist, the baptism of repentance for the remission of sins. You see, water baptism in the Bible is associated with people having their sins forgiven. It's a ceremonial cleansing. The blood of bulls and goats can't take away sin. Water can't. But it was the expression of the thing that was happening for them. It was separating them. It was cleansing them from disobedience and uncleanness. And they had to be water baptized, Jesus said, in order to be saved. He that believeth not shall be damned. If you don't believe, listen, without faith it's impossible to please God. It doesn't make a difference what you do if you don't have faith. But if you had faith, what would you do? You'd do what you're told. Now that's why Peter on the day of Pentecost, when the men of Israel came to him, Acts chapter 2, verse 37, when they heard this, they were baptized, they were pricked in their heart, and said unto Peter and the rest of the brethren, the rest of the apostles, "Men and brethren, what should we do?" And Peter said unto them, "Repent and be baptized, every one of you, in the name of Jesus Christ, for the remission of sins, and you shall receive the gift of the Holy Ghost." Now, I know that verse gives, you know, heartburn to some people when you believe that salvation is by grace through faith plus nothing, Jesus plus nothing is everything, that verse is a problem because it says repent, change your mind about who you crucified, he's telling Israel. And confess that you've crucified your Messiah and be baptized in repentance for the remission of sins. People say, well, they're being baptized because they had their sins remitted. I people run, you know, use the Greek word, the Greek preposition ice and all that stuff. We call it the ice bag. That's just nonsense. That's somebody wanting to take God's word and make it fit into their denomination. When he says repent and be baptized for the remission of sins, look at chapter 3, verse 19, Acts 3, 19. "Repent you therefore," same guy talking, Peter. "Repent you therefore and be converted that your sins may be blotted out." Listen, "when the times of refreshing shall come from the presence of the Lord, and he shall send Jesus Christ, which before was preached unto you." That's the second coming. You know when Peter thought they were going to get their sins blotted out? When Christ came back. Acts 2, verse 40, he says, "Unto them with many other words did he testify and exhort, saying, save yourself from this underworld generation." You think you can save yourself? Peter did. You see, that salvation is not the salvation you're thinking about when it says, "Believe in the Lord Jesus Christ and thou shalt be saved," or "by grace you're saved." This is a different salvation. You say, how in the world can that be, Brother Rick? Because it's a different dispensation. This isn't the program and the order that God has in operation for today. Now, you'd see that when you look at Acts 2, because when they're filled with, when they're baptized with the Holy Spirit, Jesus Christ baptizes them with the Holy Ghost. Acts chapter 1, verse 5, he says, John truly baptized you with water, but you should be baptized with the Holy Ghost not many days hence. That took place at Pentecost. Well, Matthew 3:11 said Jesus was going to do that. When Jesus Christ baptized the nation of Israel, the apostles of Israel, with the Holy Spirit, that's not the baptism that you and I experienced when Paul talked about. When Paul talked about the one baptism, he wasn't talking about water baptism. This is for the remission of sins, and you shall receive the gift of the Holy Ghost. See, Acts 2:38 is a problem because people want to make that be baptized, water baptized, so you can get your sins, because you have your sins forgiven. But they forgot the rest of the verses, and you shall receive the gift of the Holy Ghost. In Acts 2:38, you've got to be water baptized, one, to get your sins forgiven, and two, to get the Holy Spirit, to get the baptism with the Holy Spirit. You see, it all fits in Israel's program. But you don't have a problem until you try to make it fit on you and me. You know what you look around Christendom today and you find? You find about 95% of Christianity today thinks they're Israel. And they're back there trying to promote Israel's program. And even a bunch of evangelicals that know better than that still promote Israel's program. And every time you see someone practicing water baptism or being baptized with the Holy Spirit with the evidence of speaking in tongues and the gift program, every time you see that, you see somebody, you check it out and see. You're seeing someone who thinks they are Israel. And they're using Israel scriptures as the program that they're following. Paul, on the other hand, says through the fall of Israel, salvation is going to the Gentiles. And when God set Israel aside, he introduced a new program with a new dispensation and a new apostle. And when you come to Paul, he says the baptism that you and I have, the moment you trust Jesus Christ, by one Spirit, not by the Lord Jesus Christ, but by the Holy Spirit, are we all baptized into the body of Christ. You see, the baptism today is the exact opposite. At Pentecost, Jesus baptized Israel with the Holy Spirit. Today, the Holy Spirit baptizes us into Jesus Christ. That's why Romans 6, he says, don't you know that as many of us as were baptized into Christ, were baptized into his death, wherefore we're buried by baptism into death. Somebody says, well, Brother Rick, that's not water. How in the world would water baptism put you into Jesus Christ? I mean, you know better than that. You know, I know preachers tell you that with a straight face, but you know better. You know to be baptized into Jesus. He's not here. And if he was, you couldn't get in him, except it'd be a supernatural thing. It's not a natural. It's not a physical. It's not a outward thing. It's the operation of God. That's why Colossians chapter 2, verse 12 calls it the operation of God. Oh, wow, what an idea. What a concept. Where God the Holy Spirit takes us and places us into living oneness with the Lord Jesus Christ, identifies us completely and totally in Christ. You see, the mechanics of getting into Christ, into the body of Christ, by one Spirit we are all baptized into one body, the mechanics of getting into the body of Christ is by that Spirit of God putting us there. So supernatural baptism. You say, well, what about water baptism? Well, Paul talks about that one time in Paul's epistles. Go through some time and make a chart of every time baptism occurs in the New Testament scripture, Matthew to Revelation, and make a chart of them and put them down as to which ones they are. And you know what you find when you come to Paul's epistles? There's only one reference to water baptism. Here it is. 1 Corinthians chapter 1, verse 14. I thank God that I baptized none of you but Crispus and Gaius. Now think about that. If Paul had been commissioned by the Lord Jesus Christ with the post-resurrection commission, Matthew 28, where he sent him to baptize, Mark 16, where he sent him to baptize, if Christ had been commissioned by what, you know, has become known as the Great Commission, he would be saying, I thank God I didn't obey the Great Commission. Lest any man should say, I baptized in my own name. And I baptized also the house of Stephanas. So he did baptize Crispus, Gaius, and the house of Stephanas. Besides, I know not whether I baptized any other. Don't let that get out. The preachers that baptize people and think you should water baptize people brag about it. They list it. They have it. Paul said, my records don't tell me that. Why? For Christ sent me not to baptize. That is to water baptize, but to preach the gospel. Well, then water baptism wasn't a part of the gospel Paul preached. It sure was back then, Mark 16, wasn't it? They go in the world to preach the gospel to every creature, and he that believes the gospel and is baptized shall be saved. You wouldn't believe and be baptized unless you were told to do it. Water baptism was a part of the gospel of the kingdom. That's the reason Peter in Acts 2:38 says it was. Paul said, not part of my message. You see, Paul had a new program, had a new message, and it was part of a program that was there before him, but his program was not that God's going to cleanse the nation Israel and set them up in the kingdom. He'll do that one day, but he's postponed that so that he might do something different. And if you want to understand the clarity of what God's doing, if you want to understand how to answer the contention and the fighting about water baptism, it's to recognize that it belongs to Israel and her program. It was a means of identifying the Messiah to the nation Israel and gathering the believing remnant around him. It has no purpose today. The program today is that by one Spirit we are all baptized into one body. The one baptism by the one Spirit into the one body is what our program is. And the only way you're going to see that is by understanding how to rightly divide the word of truth. Can I offer you a free Bible study? It's entitled Four Keys to Bible Understanding. You need to understand God's word for yourself. Don't take it from me, search and see. But use the key that God gives you. And there are four simple little keys that you can understand, you can trust, and you can use to open up the treasure of God's word, get the profit out of it he's put in it for you. 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Four keys to Bible understanding. 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I'll even pay for the phone call for you to get it. 888-535-2300. 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And you request Four Keys to Bible Understanding, and we'll see that you get your free copy. It's always a joy for us to be able to fellowship with you. And I want you to have this information. I want it to be something that works in your life. 888-535-2300. That's the number to call. Can I tell you, we'd also be honored to have you with us today at Shorewood Bible Church. We meet at 9:30 this morning, 10:45, and at 6 p.m. tonight. We meet also on Wednesday night at 7:30. 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We'd also want you to know that there's a warm welcome awaiting you today at Shorewood Bible Church. If you don't have an assembly to attend today, where the Word of God is taught rightly divided, and the grace life is the issue, then you need to quit robbing yourself and your family, if you have one, of that asset. Because there's a place you can go right here in our area. Shorewood Bible Church is located at 1900 Hicks Road in Rolling Meadows. They were easy to find if you know where the Arlington Park Racecourse is on Highway 53 at Euclid. Well, when you go Highway 53 at Euclid and you go east, you go to the racecourse. If you go west, you go to where we are, because when you come off of Highway 53 at Euclid Avenue, you immediately see a stoplight. That's Hicks Road. You turn north, and we're right on the right-hand side of the road there. 1900 Hicks Road in Rolling Meadows. 888-535-2300 is the number if you need more information. Would be honored to have you today. 9:30 this morning, 10:45, 6 p.m. tonight. More information is on our website, shorewoodbiblechurch.org. And we're trying to be easy to find, and we'd like to have you with us today. Thanks for being here as we study together. I look forward to meeting you right here next time. Till then, Maranatha.
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25: Matthew.
26: Sorry.
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25: All the talks we've had over the years, including what you've told me about not using alcohol and other drugs, they stick with me. 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
33: Probably there is no more explosive subject than the subject of money. It is explosive in politics. It is explosive in church. It's an explosive subject.
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34: 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Now, to give Dr. Youssef just as much time as possible, listen with me as he begins.
33: John D. Rockefeller said, "I have made many millions, but they have brought me nothing of happiness." Railroad magnate William Henry Vanderbilt, he was the richest man in the world at the time of his death. Before he died, he said, "The cares of $200 million is enough to kill anyone. There's no pleasure in it." John Jacob Astor was the first multimillionaire in America. He said, "I am the most miserable man on earth." Pioneer car maker Henry Ford, he said, "I was happiest when I was doing a mechanic's job." James chapter 5, verses 1 to 6, is a commentary, blunt one, but it's a commentary nonetheless on what those statements I've just made about those folks and what they said. When he said, "Listen, you greedy rich, weep and wail because of the misery that is coming upon you," he makes a statement, not to the pagan non-believers like those people I just read to you about, but he's talking about believers. The whole epistle is to believers. The whole epistle, I'm calling it the 12 evidence of faith. Probably there is no more explosive subject than the subject of money. It is explosive in politics, it's explosive in society at large, it is explosive in church, it is explosive in the home. And that is why more marriages end up in divorce over the issue of money than anything else. It's an explosive subject. And so today I am going to be an expert in diffusing the explosive bomb called money. And there are several things that you must keep in your mind and in your heart as you listen to these words from the Apostle James. First of all, I want to tell you, James is not speaking about money. He is speaking about the use of money. Second thing is this. Remember, everyone has their own view on the subject. And I'm not here to change your views. I'm just here to point you to the Word of God. The third thing I want to tell you is this. Nowhere in the Bible, I want to repeat that, nowhere in the Bible does it ever say that it is a sin to be rich. In fact, the Bible gives us a number of people who were wealthy. These are biblical heroes. And God used them to use their wealth in order to bless the world, literally. Think of Abraham. He was probably one of the richest people on the earth at the time. King David. King Solomon, King Jehoshaphat, Hezekiah. In the Gospel of Luke, they tell us about the wealthy women who supported the ministry of Jesus. Joseph of Arimathea, Philemon, Barnabas, Lydia, just to mention a few. So please, please, please, you must understand that the Apostle James is not talking about rich people as an economic class. He's not. He is not saying that it is a sin to be wealthy. And so in chapter 5, verse 1, when James addresses those who use their wealth the wrong way, he is addressing those who use their wealth in sinful means, those who use their wealth in destructing lives of others. The Apostle James is addressing those who make money to be their God. And that happens whether a person has $100 or $1 million. Makes no difference. James is addressing those who have placed their trust in their possessions, whether they are meager or much. James is speaking to the person who hoards and hoards and hoards and then hoards some more because they do not trust in the Lord's provision. James is speaking to those who should have used the blessings that God has placed in their hands to bless others and help the needy instead of lavishing it on themselves. James is rebuking those who spend their blessings on selfish wants and lord it over others. Instead of spending it to bless the work of God and the kingdom of God, James is speaking to these folks. And he said, one day, you're going to wake up on the other side of eternity and you have nothing. And that is why James specifically called them the greedy rich. They are the ones who should weep and howl because of the misery they're going to experience on the other side of eternity. Because that's what misery is going to be when they get there. They're going to be howling and weeping on the other side, so might as well get a head start now. Get used to it. Because that's what you're going to do for eternity. And that's why the Apostle Paul said, command those who are rich in this present world not to be arrogant nor put their hope in wealth, which is uncertain, but to put their hope in God who richly provides us with everything for our enjoyment. Here's the bottom line about James chapter 5 verses 1 to 4. Ask yourself the question, as indeed I'd ask myself the same question, is the Almighty God or the Almighty Dollar controls my life? That's the question everyone should ask, whether you have a dollar or a million. Why? Because riches tend to give us false feeling of self-sufficiency. The truth is this. Please listen carefully. Your true statement of net worth is not the few things you got, the car or the house and the few savings and the... No. Your true statement of net worth is everything you sent on ahead to heaven. That's your statement of net worth. Because that's what be on the other side. You know, hear people say, we can't take it with you. The Bible said you can. You send it on ahead. Listen, we get into trouble when we either deliberately or voluntarily forget that God owns everything. He owns all of the gold. He owns all of the silver. He owns all of the real estate in the universe. And God is looking for channels through whom he can do his work. God is looking for conduits. God is looking for distribution centers. That's what God is looking for. God is looking for people who understand and delight in passing on the blessings to others. And so he gives us some of that stuff. And that is why James, speaking to that Christian who squanders God's blessings on themselves, he is saying to that person that you are not demonstrating the compassion of Christ. He is saying you do not represent the values of Christ. That person is not obedient to Christ. And that is why the use of your material possessions is that evidence number 10 of the 12 evidence of faith. We're getting close to the end. It makes no difference to God whether you're rich or poor. It really doesn't. Because wealth and poverty is simply a circumstance of life. What matters to God is whether you trust him fully with what he placed in your hands or not. That's really what matters to God. If you are a believer, the Bible said you have passed from judgment of hell into eternal life. You already passed that judgment. It's very clear. I don't want you to misunderstand me. But what he's saying here, he's not talking about the eternal judgment of hell. For those of you who are in Christ Jesus, you have crossed that eternal judgment. So what is he talking about? He's talking about exactly what Paul talks about in 2 Corinthians chapter 5, verse 10. Let me read it to you. For we must all, he's talking about we and all, believers, right? For we all must appear before the judgment seat of Christ, that each one, he's talking to the believers, may receive what is due him for things that are done while in the body, whether good or bad. Again, please, please understand, this is not the judgment of eternal judgment of hell. It is the judgment of whether you're going to receive a reward in heaven or not. That's what he's talking about. In fact, the Apostle Paul even makes it more vivid. In 1 Corinthians chapter 3, verses 12 to 15, he says, what we have done, every one of us, is going to be tested by fire. If you've given to God generously of yourself and of your resources, he said, when that match is lit by God, your work and your reward is going to be like gold and silver. I've seen gold being melted, and it is incredible. It becomes shine and bright than ever. He said, for those who give the crumbs of themselves and of the resources, when the fire is lit, their crumbs are going to look like hay. And what you do when you light a hay with a match is going to burn very quickly, and all you got is few ashes. That's what he's saying. God places such importance on the right and wrong use of material possessions that 16 out of the 38 parables of Jesus have to do with money. In fact, 1/10 of all the verses in the four Gospels, 10% of all the verses, pointedly and directly toward money. The Bible, you find that there are 500 verses about faith, 500 about prayer, but there are 2,000 verses about money and possessions. And there's a reason for that. There's a reason. I'm going to come to it. I'm going to tell you why. Why does the Word of God place such emphasis on the right and wrong use of material possessions and the blessings that He put in your hand? Listen to me very carefully, please. Because God knows that money will always be a powerful force in our lives. I know it is in mine. Money will always have enormous hold over us. God knows how easy it is to place money on the throne of our lives where God rightfully belongs. God knows that we will always mistakenly place our security in money. God knows that we will always try to mistakenly look to money for a sense of well-being, a sense of worth, and a sense of purpose. God knew that we would be inclined to work and sacrifice for money. God knew that money is His number one competitor. Did you know that? It's His number one competitor. A few years ago, a comedian by the name of Jack Benny, he always portrayed himself as a stingy tightwad. In one of his famous sketches, he was walking across the street when he was accosted by a gunman who demanded, "Your money or your life?" And basically all he got back in response was a long drawn silence. And the robber was getting frustrated and he growled again. He said, "I said, your money or your life?" The annoyed Benny said to him, he said, "Don't rush me. I'm thinking it over." I'm sure he's thinking that. I said, "This is ridiculous. How can anyone put money over life?" And yet, there are many people in churches who are willingly risk their eternal rewards for possessions. Think about that. Even though we are warned in the scripture again and again and again, and yet statistics show less than 7% of Christians in America tithe, let alone give offering on top of that. Isn't that sad? That's a sad, tragic statistics. Hear me right on this one. A steward knows that God cares just as much for what you keep as much as what you give away. What you do with what you keep is just as important in the Lord's eyes as what you give to the Lord. Some people have a hard time deciding your money or your reward. Why? That shouldn't be a big deal. For some reason, they see this as a difficult choice. Don't rush me. I'm thinking it over. And that's why James warns us. If we acquire money by cheating workers and their fair wages, these people cry to God and their cries reach heaven. Because God knows everything. Can you say that with me? God knows everything. He knew that Adam and Eve ate of that fruit. God knew that Cain killed his brother Abel. God knew that Achan took the spoils of victory in Jericho. God knew that David sinned with Bathsheba. God knew that Jezebel had Naboth the Israelites killed. God knew that Gehaziah, Elisha's servant, heart went after the goods of Naaman, the Syrian captain. God knew that Ananias and Sapphira lied about the price of their field. Don't kid yourself. You cannot get away with robbing God because God sees everything. God knows everything. Four perils of self-centered prosperity. Self-centered prosperity. That's the operative word. To see them another way, there are four roadblocks that hinder us from receiving our reward. Or you can put them another way, so that

Well, every time I see blessings of God, I thank him for it. But what does he mean by living in luxury? Listen carefully. It means a life that is lived showing off our affluence. A life that is flaunting the blessings of God. A life that manifests our conspicuous consumption. A lifestyle of the rich and famous. Things that reflect our ego and make people sit and take notice. Say, wow, look at him. Look at her. That's what he's talking about here. Peril number two. A lifestyle of self-indulgence. There's nothing wrong with enjoying God's blessings. I already read from 1 Timothy 6. He gives us everything for our enjoyment. Nothing wrong with enjoying God's blessings. But we go wrong when we think that we are entitled to his lavish blessing on ourselves. We go wrong when we forget the purpose for which God blessed us, namely, that we may bless others. We come into the world with nothing and we leave with nothing, but between those two nothings, he places some resources in our hands. And one day, you and I are going to give an account, audited statement. What did we do with our time, with our resources, with our gifts? Peril number three, a fattened heart in the day of slaughter. Now, this is a Middle Eastern imagery. People force feeding animals so they can plump them, because the plumper the better. The animal itself, who's delighted in gorging himself on this, what he considers to be a delicious food, he is totally oblivious to the fact. This animal is not very suspecting that the only reason he is being fed like that is prepare for the day of slaughter. What is that day of slaughter? It's the day of judgment we already talked about. Do I have much to show for it? Peril number four. Condemnation and murder of the righteous. Now that's a metaphor. Doesn't mean literal killing, literal murder. No, no, no. Well, there are some people who call themselves Christians and they're only Sunday Christians. For the rest of the week, they live like the devil. They abuse people. They take advantage of people. They extort from people. They say, this is the way business is done. It's a dog-eat-dog world. This is the way the game is played. They not only tarnish their own witness, but they put the reward in the last day in total jeopardy. There are certain movies that have left an impact on me. Saving Private Ryan was one of those movies. When the man in the end says, tell me that I lived a good life. I said, oh, I wish you know Jesus. Another movie that left an indelible mark on me is Schindler's List. Mr. Schindler, who saved hundreds of Jews from certain physical death. In the end of the movie, they have this big gathering and they send him a letter to thank him. And they gave him a gold ring. He gets so overwhelmed by their gratitude. He gets so overwhelmed by their thankfulness. And he says, I could have done more. I could have done more. And I could have gotten more people out. Why did I keep this limousine? I could have got rid of it and have saved 10 people. Why did I keep that gold pin in my lapel? I could have got rid of it and I got two more people out. I could have done more. I could have saved more people. Now, beloved, listen to me very carefully, please. I don't use this frivolously. This is a picture of some Christians on the day of White Throne Judgment who will be regretful of what they have not done for Christ that they could have done. They will say, I could have gotten rid of this. I could have gotten rid of that. I could have done more. I should have given up these frivolous things. If it helps save people, help people, bless people. Why didn't I do more for the work of God? Why didn't I do more for those in need? I could have done more. I could have saved more. Instead of spending on frivolous, silly things and worthless things in life, I could have done more. Father God, what an honor and a privilege and joy to know you and to know that our eternity is sure.
But Father,

0: I pray not a single person here who would get into heaven with the skin of their teeth. I pray in Jesus' name that not a single person would regret what they have not done in this life for you, the one who did everything and gave everything up for us, your life, Lord Jesus. It is in your name that I pray. Amen.
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